others, and when they reawaken, it would be the artists that lead the way. Well, we're going to talk to a few artists in this hour and see how they're leading the way. But we'll start you off with some music. We've been playing a lot of Yukon music, and it goes back a long way. Jerry Alford and Medicine Beat were one of those groups that started it all off. Jerry is very steeped in his traditions and his language, and he also was affected by residential school. As a matter of fact, one of his first big hits is called Residential School. And here it is. So, they'll start off hour two for us today.

about a time in our life when a lot of us weren't ready for schooling or understanding the new language that was coming in on us. School and candy store were the first thing that came to my mind when I jumped on the bus going to the residential school.

0: Jerry Alfred with Residential School. Well, if you travel the North Klondike Highway and take a boat along the Yukon River, you'll find Fort Selkirk. The old trading post is a popular stop for paddlers on the river, and visitors occasionally tour the historic site. Terry Lee Isaac brings people there, and it's an important place to her. Isaac is a Selkirk First Nation citizen. Her company is called Toshone Tours. Your regular host of Airplay, Dave White, was in Fort Selkirk this summer, and he had a chance to meet Terry Lee.
1: So tell me about your business. When did you get started?
2: It was supposed to be in 2020, but we started in 2021. And at the time, we were going through COVID time, so the border to the Yukon was closed and not many tourists were flying into town, although my whole business was to attract tourism. But I ended up attracting local people that lived in the Yukon at that time, and I got 14 visitors that year that are from Whitehorse and other places in the Yukon. And it was people that lived here all of their lives that just didn't get a chance to go to Fort Selkirk. They didn't have no means of traveling by canoe to get here or anything like that. They just wanted to do a one-day tour. And when I started that in 2021, they were excited to be on the tour, and they were really happy that I started the business at that time.
1: And why is it something you wanted to do?
2: Well, it goes back to me really growing up here and knowing that this was a tourism attraction place, just because you see all of these river tourists all the time. And then later on, working for my First Nation at the Big Jonathan Cultural Center as an interpreter and just meeting people from all over the world. We got about 2,000 to 2,500 visitors that visit the cultural center before COVID. And at that time, because we advertised a lot about our homelands of Fort Selkirk, people were wondering, well, it would be really nice to visit the area, so how do you get there? And it's like, well, nobody's really doing that right now, but you could look at pictures online. And so it was always at the back of my mind that I would start it one day. I didn't know I was actually going to do it. But an opportunity came up in 2019 with Entrepreneur North, and it was based on tourism. It was cohort 2, and their theme was tourism, Indigenous tourism. And I looked at the guidelines, and I was like, I'm not eligible for that. But then Zena Cowan reached out to me, and she's like, you are eligible, and I think you should take the course. If you're wanting to do this, then you need to take this course, because it'll set you up the whole foundation for you to know what you're doing when you're running tourism business. So I said, okay, I'll sign up for it. It was a 10-month program. I stuck it out the whole time, and I finished it. Got to meet other Indigenous entrepreneurs that I'm still friends with. I'm actually sitting on their panel this fall on their second entrepreneur conference in Whitehorse to talk more about my business. And

0: from there, I figured out, you know, what I needed to start my business, the licensing, the liability insurance. I already knew my history because I've grew up here, and I was really raised in a community that just talked a lot about culture all the time. And so I, from there, not only did my business grow from there, it was also from my current job as the heritage manager for Selkirk First Nation. So with that, I manage the language and culture programming, the Fort Selkirk Restoration Project, all of the archaeology that took place on the land of Selkirk, and really educated myself throughout the years, just knowing and doing and spending a lot of time with the local people and the elders. And so I wasn't scared to tell my stories. It was more about the business aspect, like, how do you run a business? Like, what do you do? And I still don't know it all. I mean, like, I'm 6 years into this business now, and I'm still learning a thing or two about, you know, taxation, for instance. Being my own bookkeeper and all of that fun stuff. But I'm doing what I'm doing. I'm taking one day at a time, and I'm learning along the way.
1: You know, so much of the tourism in the Yukon is like, it's the gold rush. It's the Alaska highway. Like, why do you think it's important to make sure that visitors, you know, learn more about First Nations people, Indigenous people, and their culture and their contributions to the territory?
0: I think it's very important that all of those stories are being told, because not very many people talk about it. But since starting my business, I noticed there's a lot more culture camps, maybe more Indigenous entrepreneurs starting tourism as well, which is really great. And I encourage them, and they could reach out to me anytime and ask me any questions. Like I said, I don't know it all, but I could at least help along the way. What I found with the stories growing up from my grandmother especially is she never talked about the history of residential school, given that she was still healing from it, and I didn't realize it at the time. And it was later on in the early 2000s that she slowly started telling her story, and I started understanding more about who we are as Indigenous people and how we were so colonized to the fact that we were shunned from even speaking about our history. And I thought, you know, what's the point of keeping these beautiful stories hidden when they should be told? And obviously I tell stories that should be, like, I get permission to tell the stories. I don't just blurb them out and tell anything. And there are some things that I'm not allowed to share that's only kept within our Indigenous culture, because some of it is sacred. But I do tell about the history of us living here, and the fact that Robert Campbell was not the first to find Fort Selkirk. We were here 5,000 years before he came along, and how we were trading with the Chilkats and the Alaska people for years before the trading with the Hudson's Bay Company came along. And a lot of people don't know that because it's not written in the stories. There's hardly any books about it. Actually, it's all about the gold rush. If you go into the Fireweed bookstore, it's like all about the history of the gold rush and the Hudson's Bay companies. And it's still colonial to me to this day, because not many people are writing about their Indigenous history, or they're not publishing their books enough for us to know more about it. So, and if anyone landed here on a canoe and they did the tour by themselves, they would not know by the panels of what I have to say when it comes to interpreting the cultural and the history of Fort Selkirk.
1: Do you feel that, like, the people that you're meeting, the tourists themselves, the visitors, do you feel that they're getting more curious about Indigenous people?
0: Most definitely. So what I found was when people came to visit Fort Selkirk on my tour, it says, unless they're reading my website and they're really saying, like, they're studying who I am, and if they don't know and they're just jumping on my boat without knowing what they're going to get themselves into, then they will learn more about the Indigenous history. And I find they're so set back, and they are listening and they're learning and they have all of these questions. So sometimes my tours, normally they would last 2 hours, but if somebody is so interested in my tour, these tours could last up to 4 hours a day. And so that means that's all the questions.

0: and the answers that they're getting from me, and I'm happy to fill their heads with whatever information they want to know, because I think the more education we put out there about Indigenous culture is the more understanding people will be with Indigenous culture.
1: It must make you feel good when someone, like, when you say something that they want, they follow up and they ask questions, they want to learn more and more and more.
0: Yes, I do. And so people do ask me too, like, don't you get tired of talking about the same thing every time you do your tours? Well, my tour is not the same thing. It's a different group of people, and I never know who I'm meeting until I get to Minto. And so when I meet them, I find out where they come from. A lot of them come from Europe. A lot of Canadians are traveling with me. Very hardly any U.S. Even before the whole USA thing that's going on there, I barely got any U.S. visitors. Mm. It was mostly Canadians and Europeans that were supporting my business. Mm. And I love how intrigued they are to learn about the Indigenous history, because that's me just wanting to fulfill my dream with the whole purpose of running this tourism operation.
1: Okay, so just finally, like if you were to dream big, like what would you like to see? How would you like to see your stories told? Not just Selkirk First Nation, but all the Indigenous, all the First Peoples.
0: Well, maybe getting out there more on online content. I'm really bad at recording myself. Everyone's like, you could be making so much content online and you could be doing these videos. And I'm like, do I ever have time for stuff like that? Like, maybe I could, you know, hire a couple of kids to do that for me. But other than that, I know that's where more marketing could take place, is online content and creating videos. And I wish I was good at that. I would do that. But, you know, right now I'm just doing what I'm doing.
1: Thank you so much.
0: Thank you.
2: That's Terry Lee Isaac of Toshone Tours, and she was in conversation with CBC Airplay host Dave White. Yeah, lots of interesting stuff happening for sure. Well, after the show, there will be your regular national and international news, of course, but there's also another show examining reconciliation. The national radio special will be hosted by Phelan Johnson. I've reached her on the phone. Hello, Phelan.
3: Sago. Hello, Leonard.
2: So it's been a while since we've seen you in the Yukon.
3: It's been far too long. I miss the Yukon.
2: Yeah. But tell us about this show you're putting together.
3: Yeah, so this is my fifth year hosting the radio special for CBC. And so each year we've been trying to sort of refine what we're doing. And I think in a way it mirrors what Canada is doing as well with September 30th, as we continue to re-examine the history and the stories and what this day means to people. And so this year, we're really focusing on memory and archive. And so sitting down with Connie Walker and Kimberly Murray about their Indian Residential School record project. So just trying to preserve some records that are set to be destroyed, survivor records that are set to be destroyed in just about a year's time. Next September, they're going to be destroyed. And so trying to get the word out on that. And then connecting with some survivors who are going to be speaking in Ottawa at the ceremony on the 30th, and just getting their reflections on what they're thinking about as they head into the day, and what they hope people will take away from what their words in Ottawa on the 30th.
2: Yeah. This memory and archive, how does it relate to, you know, reconciliation?
3: Well, I think, you know, the truth is in the archives, right? I think the truth is in our records, and our records have been so hard to get a hold of in so many different places. And so trying to put a focus on preserving those records, sharing those records where they can be shared. Not everybody wants their stories shared, right? Sometimes those stories are private and, you know, shouldn't go any further. But I do think that, you know, when many of our records were taken, you know, or kept, it was a very different time. There was no language for truth and reconciliation yet. And so some of those stories people didn't want shared. But, I think our relationship to story changes. And so, yeah, I think, like, we need to have memory. We need to have the memories and stories from the survivors, because those are also part of the archives and I think part of a national archive.
2: Mm-hmm. And what are you hoping your show will do for, you know, the conversation around truth and reconciliation?
3: Well, I'm hoping that it, you know,

0: humanizes, I think a lot of the time when we talk about truth and reconciliation and we talk about survivors and the National Day for Truth and Reconciliation, it becomes about very large themes of, you know, of trauma and abuse and very hard things. And yes, those things are obviously very much a part of the story of the day. But there was a story that I heard last year in our special. Roberta Jameson was walking through. She's a survivor of the Mohawk mm-hmm. Institute. And we were walking through the school together. And she said to me, she had been speaking to another survivor at the school, a man. He's just passed away, actually, this fall. Earlier this summer, R.G. Miller. He's a painter, brilliant artist. And he said to her one day when they were older, he said, "Do you remember the stars?" And she said, "What do you mean? I wasn't outside at night. We weren't allowed outside at night." And he said, "Well, we used to sneak out and we would go to the dump to look for food and we would see the stars and they were so beautiful." And so for me, that story was really the thing that sparked the theme for this year's special. I wanted to talk to survivors, not just about, you know, those horrible and hard experiences that they had of things that they lost, but also the moments where they helped each other, moments where they felt like kids, moments where they were really human and alive. Because for me, there's so much, there's this horrible thread of denialism going across the country. And part of me feels like in that small story, there's just so much humanity. And that is the thing that I want people to hear.
1: Okay. Sounds amazing. Thank you very much for telling me about it, Phelan.
0: Well, thank you so much, Leonard.
1: Phelan Johnson is hosting a national special on reconciliation. Stay tuned for that. We've got a news break coming up here pretty quick, so we're going to put on a little bit of music for you. This is from the Ross River, Dena area. Dennis Shorty and Jennifer Froling, better known as Denizagi. This is Nomads.

0: 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I'm Grace Knapp. Today marks the National Day for Truth and Reconciliation. Many communities in the territory are holding gatherings to mourn, honor, and remember the lives affected by the Canadian residential school system. It is the 6th annual anniversary. The city of Whitehorse needs 3,000 more homes by 2031. That's according to the city's housing needs assessment. Before city officials turn to an action plan, a public feedback and information webinar will be held on Thursday. Yukon's first Fringe Festival starts tonight. There are 8 different shows from the Yukon and across Canada. It offers a space for emerging artists, creative risk-taking, and original performances. The events take place in Whitehorse and run until Sunday. The latest weather reports from Environment Canada. In Whitehorse, cloudy and 10 degrees. Dawson City, mostly cloudy and 6 degrees this hour. Watson Lake, mostly cloudy and 8. There is single-lane alternating traffic on the Tagish River Bridge in Tagish and snow cover along the Dempster Highway near the Northwest Territories. The post office in Haines Junction is closed until further notice. Canada Post says it's working to resolve the situation. You are up to date. Your next local news break is 6:30. Take care.
1: You're tuned to CBC. I'm Leonard Linklater. And you're listening to a special edition of the afternoon show, one where we look at the Yukon, its First Nations people, and truth and reconciliation. It is Orange Shirt Day. Well, there's a lot of people. I talked about artists and how, Louis Riel's quote, famous quote from way back when. But there are a lot of artists all over the territory, and there's not many stories that begin with a pop socket. That's the phone attachment to help grip your phone. But that's where Mercedes Handel's beading journey started. The young beader started by making her grandmother a beaded pop socket 3 years ago and has not been able to stop ever since. CBC's Marissa Meyer sat down to talk with her about her passion for beading.
2: I started beading in 2023 in December. I was planning on making my grandma a pop socket for Christmas. And then after that, I kind of just kept beading. I never really stopped.
3: What made you want to start beading for that gift for your grandma?
2: I don't know. I think I was just doing buying everyone Christmas gifts, and I was like stuck on my grandma. I didn't really know what to get her. And I was like, I can always just bead her something. Like, my auntie has all the beading supplies, so let me just borrow hers and I can make my grandma a pop socket.
3: And how did you learn how to bead?
2: I don't really know. I've always like, just in school and stuff, like, I wouldn't say there's one specific teacher I had. I think I just grew up around it. And it's kind of just, like, I've always known about it. So there was no, like, specific person.
3: And so that first project, looking back on it, how did it go?
2: Oh, my goodness. I was, like, I don't know. It's crazy to look back at that and then look at my beadwork now. Like, it's just crazy.
3: How have you progressed since then?
2: I don't know. Like, my beadwork has became more flat, more even. And, like, I've just been able to do, like, freehand designs, I guess you can call it. Because when I was first starting out beading, I would bead around cabs, shells, and all of that. But now I can bead, like, different, bigger pieces and not have to bead around something. I think it was just doing it a lot and wanting to, like, do different designs and not just make earrings and stuff like that.
3: Right. So when do you usually bead?
2: Like, every day. I make time for it anytime I can. Like, when I come home from school, I'll come to my desk and bead. I will bead at school. Like, I've made time in my school schedule so I can have, like, an hour of beading a day at school. So I'll pack my beads to school with me. Or, like, when I'm hanging out with friends, sometimes I'll bring it. Like, I kind of just bring it everywhere I go. When I travel, I

0: watch a show and bead. When I go to my grandma's to visit, I bring my beading. Anywhere I go, I bring it. When I'm at school, during a school week, from like 3 p.m. to like 10 or 9 o'clock, almost every day.
1: You've been beading now for a couple of years, or I guess a few years, and I know that you've turned it into a bit of a business for yourself too. So how did that kind of come about?
0: I don't know. I didn't start beading thinking of it as a business. It kind of just evolved into one without me really knowing. So I guess it is a business, but I don't treat it like a business, if that makes sense. Like, I don't want it to feel like a business.
1: What does it mean to you then if it's, you know, it's not just a way to make money for you? It probably means a lot more than that, right? So What does it mean for you personally?
0: Personally, I don't know. I think it's something that has grounded me over the years and has kept me calm and like a way to let stress out. And like, I don't know, it just has grounded me, kept me close to my culture. And this is something I can pass down in the future. Nowadays, there's definitely a distance between your people and their culture. And like, it's like reconnecting with my culture pretty much, yeah.
1: And so next for you, I know that this week you said you're moving. Can you tell me a bit about what's next for you and your schooling?
0: So I'm going to be moving to Edmonton to pursue an undergrad degree in Native Studies in Environmental and Conservation Science.
1: And how will beading stay with you after your move?
0: Well, it's definitely going to come with me and financially support me there. So I'll probably post like random sales and all of that.
1: Earlier, you mentioned that this is something that keeps you connected to your culture and I guess to your community in some ways. Mm-hmm. And now you're kind of having to move away for school, right? So do you think that that's something that might kind of keep you connected in a way?
0: Yes, that would for sure keep me connected. Because like when moving, you're so like you're away from your community. So obviously you kind of like lose connection a little bit. But my beadwork will help me stay connected with the people I know and I grew up with. But I will always have my beading. Like, I'll always bead.
2: Mercedes Handel is a young beader in Watson Lake. Time for a bit of music. And this is probably one of the most powerful songs I've ever heard about residential schools by Diet. This is called Eighth Wonder.

0: stay at with Eighth Wonder. And, you know, moving up the highway, cultural demonstrations were part of the recent Tlingit Day in Teslin. There were cedar carvings and weaving outside the gathering at the Heritage Center. CBC's Gabrielle Plonka stopped by Steve Smith's workshop this summer for a lesson in cedar weaving. But first she sat down with Teslin Tlingit Council Nashada Hene, or Chief Elizabeth Bosley, who says art is an important means of cultural expression and self-identification.
1: Yeah. Will you tell me about your regalia?
2: The Tlingit really practice form line art, and you see that on our regalia, on any of the jewelry we wear. Like when it comes to my silver ring, you know, it's an eagle. I always wear for my regalia eagle or killer whale. So you know, I have my cedar hat, and then with my vest. When my mother passed, she passed on her beading patterns. And so I have some foliage designs. When you put your regalia on, it's, you know, you don a lot of pride in who you are as a person, where you come from. And it very much connects when people see you. They know, oh, there's Liz. She's from the Dakhlawedi clan. She's bearing those emblems on her regalia, on her in her jewelry, and what she's wearing. So it's very much an identifier. This I made like Steve Smith, like this, like we have cultural demonstrations happening this afternoon, and you know, Steve Smith has done weaving, so I took his workshop I think a couple of years ago and made this really beautiful bracelet, and he's here to do his demonstrating this afternoon, the cedar weaving as well. We have
3: Hello, my name is Steve Smith. My Indian name is Kashtuk, and I'm from the Dakhlawedi Nation of the Teslin Tlingit Council, and I work at the Heritage Center here in Teslin, Yukon.
1: Okay. First of all, what are you holding right now?
3: I'm holding two pieces of cedar inner bark.
1: Why is it wet?
3: It has to be wet in order for it to be pliable enough to weave. First thing we're going to do is we're going to start half and half these two pieces. Then we have one weave to start here. And go, this side's to the back. This side's to the front.
1: It's quite meditative.
3: Mm-hmm.
1: It's yes, very, it is. It's very nice and zen.
3: Yes, it is. It's very calming.
1: Yeah. Okay. Crease and then over.

0: crease.
1: You gotta start on the right side first, though, always.
0: I did it.
1: Okay, go ahead. You're good.
0: And then.
1: You're so fast, I didn't see
0: you. There we go. And then now these two go like this.
1: Yeah?
0: Yes.
1: And you know, don't expect it to be perfect either because it's your first time trying.
0: Where do you get the wood?
1: This comes from.
0: Corby,
1: BC.
0: You order it?
1: Yeah. We ordered it in 2009, so it's pretty old.
0: Holds up okay, though.
1: Yeah.
0: Yeah.
1: Just old wood. Like an old piece.
2: What?
0: Nothing. I know. It's just
1: weird. Okay, so that's going to be good.
0: Braided into itself, basically.
1: Yes, you have to braid it back into itself because then it'll stay together.
0: Do you find it really satisfying when you pull it through like that?
1: Well, once you trim it and clean it up, it does come together.
0: Yeah.
1: And it'll dry out nice.
0: It's so beautiful to be able to just make something.
1: Well, I love it here where I work. Nice sunroom. Especially on days like today. Okay, let's try this on and see if we did a good job. Look at that.
0: Cool. I love because it has all of the different pieces in it. It comes out really multi-toned.
1: Right?
0: Yeah, it's really beautiful.
1: So what do you think of that? Has it been a good experience?
0: This is a great experience.
1: This is what I do for my living, and I've been doing it for 3 years and at the cultural center here. And we're having Clinkit Day today, and it's been a good day. Thank you for coming to learn.
3: And that's Cedar Weaver, Steve Smith. At Tlingit Day in Teslin this past summer. And before that, you heard from Teslin Tlingit Council Nashada Hene, Elizabeth Bosley. She was talking about her regalia. We've played a lot of indigenous music from the Yukon. There are other indigenous artists as well. And this is one I discovered as I was putting this show together. It's by an artist. He was born in Churchill and then raised in the inner city of Winnipeg. She's Cree. Her name is Phyllis Sinclair. And she's been described as someone who sings in rich imagery and, I guess, a storyteller. This is called At Last.

0: Phyllis Sinclair with that last. And, well, our summer students, well, we keep them pretty busy, and they've been pretty busy this past summer. Marissa Mayer has been our student reporter for the past 3 summers, and she's in her final year of journalism in Ottawa. I think she has a bright future. She also traces her roots back to the Yukon as a proud Tlingit. And she was busy this summer, as usual. She was in Dawson for a while for the Moosehide Gathering. And that's where she got to talk to a couple of young Trondequachin citizens who work in the government there, but are putting together an official podcast.
1: I'm Alicia Van Bibber, and I'm just here, and I put my 2 cents in for the podcast.
2: My name is Claire Nielsen, and I also put my 2 cents in, but I would say I'm the project liaison, and Alicia's put as an advisor.
3: So first of all, tell me a bit about how this podcast project came to be.
2: Alicia and I have known each other for quite a while now. We went to university together and have had many adventures since then. And we had always loosely talked about, for funsies, starting a podcast together just as friends. And then Alicia participated in a digital storytelling initiative here at TH last year. So I, previous to my position with TH, worked for a research network, and I still get all their emails, and I got an email about phase 2 applications being open for Indigenous place-based projects. And I thought that, you know what, this idea that we've had in the background of having a podcast and then wanting to extend the digital storytelling initiative and then also wanting to find a fun way to work together at work would be excellent to do a podcast.
3: So what will the podcast be about?
1: I think we're trying to make it very flexible and kind of see what comes out of any recordings that we get, and then like cut and paste them together as like it tells a story. I know we're hoping today and over the weekend that we'll have like a Moosehide episode talking about people's like connections to Moosehide and their memories and everything about that. But yeah, we're taking it as it comes, and we'll kind of see what it is at the end.
3: All right, and so why

0: this podcast important? What's the purpose behind it?
1: I think the purpose and the importance of it is just sharing knowledge in a way that's TH first and TH led. I think we're really excited to have something that can be listened to no matter where you are. If you're outside of Dawson, you can listen to it. We really want it to feel like a pocket of TH wherever you go. Knowledge is such a big part of cultures, so I think the ability to have that more accessible just means that we're helping make TH even stronger than it already is.
2: I think for me, like, a big part of this is like the accessibility part that Claire mentioned, and also just like connection to TH, even if you're not physically in the traditional territory. I think with a lot of our citizens that don't live in the traditional territory anymore, it's really important to connect with them. And I think right now it's going to be mainly about just people's memories and connections and stories and everything. But also like having this idea that maybe it could also be a way for the government to talk about what they're doing and to have that accessible to citizens as well.
0: Okay, and so you two are both youth, at least from what I can tell as well. So what do you think it will bring to the project that this was spearheaded by you guys?
1: I think we're chaotic, and I think there's, I mean, sometimes it might be hard to track and whatever, but I hope that we bring a good energy to meetings and stuff. I mean, for us, working at TH is our first big girl jobs, per se, and I think just having that youth lens, I don't want to toot the youth's lens horn too much and whatever, because we really don't know what we're doing, but I think we're just really excited and I guess future oriented in the sense that we just want to see it grow, and we are young, so we could see it grow in our lifetime. So I think knowing that we could see what it could be makes us want to work even harder in the present to make it as good as possible now.
0: And so you guys decided to launch this at Moose Hide. Why'd you decide to do that?
2: I think that came out from the committee that we started at TH, this idea to work smarter, not harder, and for it to be kind of like an engagement with people who would be hopefully like consuming the podcast, as well as like this idea of like this first podcast episode, or this podcast episode as well. And as well, because the Moosehide only happens every 2 years, kind of that special episode idea as well.
0: So any idea yet how often the podcast is going to come out, or just any goals about that so far?
1: With the application that we wrote, we were maybe a little ambitious. We said 6 episodes, that's our minimum, but it looks like we might have more than 6 because we have this Moosehide one. We just got implementation involved with the speaking with Chukondek, the Yukon River, and then we're looking at having an after-school program at RSS. So that's pretty exciting. So that looks like 9 episodes potentially, and I think, so we'll have tentatively, because the funding ends in September 2027. We'll have our release night August 2027, so we can celebrate and report on it. But we'll release 1 episode. I don't know which one, but whichever one we feel is the best, most exciting and engaging. And then after that event, I think our plan is to release them once a month, depending on how many we get. So that gives us a bit of a buffer time so that we can work on season 2 and release that on maybe a once a month schedule as well.
3: That was Claire Nielsen and Alicia Van Bibber speaking with CBC's Marissa Meyer at the Moosehide Gathering this past summer. As you heard, next Moosehide Gathering in 2 years. That does it for the September 30th Truth and Reconciliation Orange Shirt Day special. I hope you enjoyed it. Maybe learned a little bit about what's happening in the Yukon. And let's hope we continue to grow together. I'm Leonard Linklater, and you're listening to CBC.

0: Yes, we have come a long way, but there still is a very long way to go.
1: Was I satisfied when the government said sorry? No, I wasn't.
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3: Across this country, communities mark the National Day for Truth and Reconciliation, commemorating those affected by Canada's residential school system with music, prayer, and reflection. But an event on BC's Tawasin First Nation ends when a vehicle

0: listening to CBC Radio 1 in the Yukon. I'm Grace Knapp with the latest. The city of Whitehorse needs 3,000 more homes by 2031. That's according to the city's housing needs assessment. Before city officials turn to an action plan, a public feedback and information webinar will be held Thursday. Yukon's first Fringe Festival starts tonight. There are 8 different shows from the Yukon and across Canada. It offers a space for emerging artists, creative risk-taking, and original performance art. The events take place in Whitehorse and run until Sunday. Today marks the National Day for Truth and Reconciliation. It's the 6th annual anniversary for the day. Many communities in the territory are holding gatherings to mourn, honour, and remember the lives affected by Canadian residential school systems. The latest weather reports from Environment Canada. Whitehorse, cloudy and 10 degrees. Dawson City, mostly cloudy and 6 degrees. And Watson Lake, mostly cloudy and 8. There is single-lane alternating traffic on the Tagish River Bridge in Tagish and snow cover along the Dempster Highway near the Northwest Territories. The post office in Haines Junction is closed until further notice. Canada Post says it's working to resolve the situation. You are up to date with that. For CBC News, I'm Grace Knapp. Take care.
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2: Hello, I'm Neil Kirksall.
3: Good evening, I'm Chris Howden. This is As It Happens. Tonight.
2: Withdrawal symptoms. U.S. forces have now pulled out of their last posts in Iraq, and for many in the country, it is a belated moment of celebration after what felt like an endless war.
3: Seeing the problem in black and white, Peru's Humboldt penguins are facing a worsening food shortage as a potential super El Nino rapidly warms the waters where they feed.
2: The crest of a new wave, we remember Canadian radio pioneer Dave Marsden. The

0: Once, as I left the studio after a show, one of my bosses texted me to say, well, you didn't screw that up as badly as usual. It was a huge confidence boost, and I assumed it was the greatest compliment available in a professional environment. But I was wrong. I forgot about the MacArthur Foundation. 20 people have just been named to the foundation's yearly class of fellows, commonly referred to as genius grants. The prizes reward researchers, academics, and artists who, quote, have shown exceptional creativity in their work and the promise to do more, unquote. The awards come with six-figure, no-strings-attached funding, paid out over 5 years, and the title genius. Liz Ellis is one of this year's MacArthur Fellows. She's a historian at Princeton University whose work focuses on indigenous politics and diplomacy in early North America. We reached her in Princeton, New Jersey.
1: Liz, congratulations. How does one find out that they've been awarded a MacArthur grant?
2: Thank you so much. I'm still overwhelmed in processing. They're actually quite sneaky about it. I had been told that I needed to get on a phone call to work on some other people's nominations, but they called my personal phone, and I had my personal phone set to block all unknown callers.
1: I mean, that's a smart move, normally.
2: They've been trying to get a hold of, me, and I sort of almost blew it.
1: How long have you had to keep it a secret?
2: About 6 weeks. They tell us that we are allowed to tell one other person, and I told them I really appreciated the offer, but all the people I love most in the world don't excel at keeping secrets, so it's been just me for 6 weeks.
1: I want to talk more about your work and how this will help you do more of that work, but what drew you to this research and this work in the first place?
2: So I come from a Native American nation here in what's presently the United States, the Peoria Nation. And I think I was always very aware of the way that Native history here is not represented in schools, and that I was acutely aware of not hearing narratives that I recognized from my own community. And so as I went on to study history in undergraduate, I was especially interested in Native history, Native experiences, and I had the opportunity to work in an internship with a tribal nation in southern Louisiana. And I was doing archival research for the nation, just going into the archives. But this really hands-on archival research made me understand, first of all, how much I didn't know about the histories of Native peoples who didn't end up removed to reservations like my own community in Oklahoma, and the real diversity of Native stories. And I think this experience as well for me underscored the value of working with Native nations rather than just studies on Native nations. And so it's something I've really sought to prioritize in my research.
1: How are people on campus reacting?
2: Oh my goodness. I've gotten quite a lot of high fives today, which is pretty amazing. Some of my students have congratulated me, which has been absolutely lovely. And it's just been really tremendous to hear the outpouring of support here. Yeah.
1: And members of your nation?
2: Yeah, I got a text message from my chief yesterday, which was really sweet, and my tribal historical preservation officer. I have to tell you, the thing that's been cracking me up is that we don't really have a translation for genius. Like, there's not any of that, you know, kind of independent brilliance framework. So we've been sort of laughing about the fact that I'm sort of too young and too goofy to be regarded as wise. So we got to come up with some kind of way to say functionally book smart. So it's been entertaining.
1: And still in progress. You don't have that way to say it yet.
2: Yes, exactly.
1: Okay, well, please let us know when you do. Well, I'm laughing, but I also got goosebumps as you were talking about getting those messages, because they must be so proud of you, Liz.
2: It's very exciting. I'm from a very small community. We're about 3,700 people in far northeastern Oklahoma, and like so many indigenous communities, there's not been a tremendous amount of access to higher education and to tremendous platforms. So I'm just so moved that people are seeing the relevance between, you know, these much older histories that we tell.

0: about ourselves and the importance of these stories for not only my own nation or not only Indigenous folks writ large, but all of the folks who live on this land today. So that's been, it's been very meaningful.
1: Do you feel proud of yourself? Are you allowing yourself to feel proud of yourself?
0: I am pretty overjoyed. If I'm being honest, it hasn't fully sunk in yet. I kind of can't wrap my head around it, but I'm pretty sure I'm going to go to the grocery store and buy myself a cake. So.
1: I like that strategy. What kind?
0: Chocolate, obviously.
1: Okay, we are kindred spirits. Just wanted to find out. You know, we're talking, you may know that here in Canada, it is the National Day for Truth and Reconciliation. It's not recognized in the same way.
0: Absolutely.
1: You know, in the U.S. So, you know, I wonder how that hits you on a day like today.
0: Yeah, I think, you know, in so many ways, the Indigenous-led conversations by First Nations and Inuit and Métis folks are further ahead. And I think a lot of us listen to media that comes out of Indigenous communities and Canadian broadcasting to kind of follow what's going on. And I've actually seen the influence of that here. Tunica Biloxi, who is one of the communities in Louisiana that I worked most closely with on my first book, today they're having Orange Shirt Day, and they're recognizing for them focused on the legacy of boarding schools. My own great-grandmother went to boarding schools in Oklahoma. I think while certainly it is not the same kind of profile, especially in settler institutions here as it is further north, I think folks are deeply influenced, and certainly it makes me think about, right, the challenges and also the legacies of teaching in places like these big institutions that for so long have been hostile to Native communities, have not been welcoming spaces, and have been spaces of significant violence. So, yeah, it's not lost on me that as I move in these places that were kind of never designed for us, there's a lot of obligations that I carry to try and be really careful with what I do here.
1: Such a pleasure to speak with you, Liz. Congratulations. Enjoy the cake, and hopefully it'll sink in once the checks start arriving and you start doing those workshops and that work, right?
0: Thank you so much. Yes, I do plan to put my face fully into the icing as soon as I return home. So.
1: Enjoy.
0: Thank you.
2: Liz Ellis is a recipient of the 2026 MacArthur Fellowship and an associate professor of history at Princeton University. She's in Princeton, New Jersey.

0: But this was something different, I would imagine, than other experiences you've had.
1: Yeah, because had we worked during the day, there are too many people up that want to come and visit, and then you get nothing done.
0: They want to hang out with the cool kids, making history, music history.
1: Well, yeah.
0: Imagine.
1: And after a while, sometimes it got so bad that a friend of Steve's got some German shepherds that he planted at the front door of the studio so that people wouldn't come in. No, you land up, there's so many people in a control room, and Crystal had a huge control room, but sometimes there are just too many people talking, and then you land up getting nothing done, or you have to yell at people to get out. So, we worked long hours, and, you know, hopefully that you got a bunch of stuff done during those hours.
0: I think you did. I think it's safe to say you got a lot of stuff done. So at the end of all of that, to actually hold that album in your hands, to hold Songs in the Key of Life in your hands, what do you remember about what that moment felt like?
1: I can tell you is that the day that it came out, I drove down Sunset Boulevard, and there was a big Tower Records store there, and it had people around the block. And on the car radio, it didn't matter what station that you pushed the button for, there was something from Songs in the Key of Life playing. And I heard from people in Europe, I heard from someone in Morocco that they were playing it in the souks of Morocco. Yeah. So that's when it dawned on us that, wow, this is a big record. Turns out it was.
0: That's the understatement of the day, if not ever.
1: Yeah, but you know something, when you're doing it,
0: sure,
1: and you're
0: doing
1: reasonably
0: the work.
1: Young,
0: yeah.
1: You have no idea that that's what this is. You just are enthused. Working with Stevie allowed you to do so many things that you would never have gotten to do, that it was like every day was long, but you learned something every day. You came up with something creative every day. And in the end, when those of us that worked on it have left this earth, we will have left something, evidently. So not many people get to say that.
0: Yeah, as people press play on these songs, including I Can See the Sun in Late December, I think they'll experience a lot of things, joy being one of them. But the big question, of course, is how did they decide? Why were these left off the original release? How did you choose from those hundreds of, how did they choose from these hundreds of songs?
1: The first thing was I got a call from Steve, and he talked about the possibility of putting some songs out. He asked me if I could mix, and I said, fine, love to. And over the years, the song I got, Late December, has been, I think, the most listened song from that era for me. So there it is.
0: After having listened to it for so long and so many times, and having worked on it, what meaning does it hold for you, its words, its melodies?
1: It's hard to describe, but if I play it for somebody, there's always a very emotional reaction to it. I still found new things when I started mixing it. So, So I think it's just a special song. I'm sure that it was very special to Steve as well.
0: Well, John, I hope you're not tired of people saying thank you for your part in making this music. And it's been such a pleasure speaking with you. You're so generous with your memories. Thanks very much.
1: You're so welcome.
2: on the line from New Orleans. That was John Fishback, an engineer on Stevie Wonder's Songs in the Key of Life. And this is one of the newly released songs from those sessions, I Can See the Sun.

0: The weather forecast. White Horse and Watson Lake, showers tonight, low of 3, tomorrow 9. Dawson City, low of minus 1, tomorrow cloudy 5. Haines Junction, rain, low of 0, tomorrow sunny, high of 10. Beaver Creek, cloudy minus 6, tomorrow cloudy plus 6. Farrow and Ross River, chance of snow, low of 3, tomorrow snow, high of 6. Old Crow, snow tonight, low of minus 2, tomorrow flurries, high of 0. 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
1: Hello again and welcome back. I'm Neil Kirksall.
2: And I'm Chris Howden. This is As It Happens, the Wednesday edition, part 2. Coming up.
1: Swing and a miss with the Toronto Blue Jays officially out of the postseason. The team's GM tells fans what he's doing to get things back on track.
2: And soul food. In one Nunavut community, food is a way to connect with culture. But with barriers to getting out on the land and soaring prices, it's also become a source of stress.
1: I'll speak with director Malaya Hanik Chapman about her new documentary, Nirlakta, Let Us Eat, in a feature conversation about culture, community, and country food. Stay tuned.

0: name, a common name, which is pájaro niño, which is kind of like little child bird. So pájaro niño, right? So I think that's just penguins, you know, they walk on 2 feet, kind of look
1: Sure.
0: like they're a baby in pajamas, so or a toddler. So I think that they're just very charismatic, and they got that name
1: And
0: further down
1: is
0: the coast
1: humbled
0: in Chile.
1: from the, the person who first identified the species, or
0: Yes, it's basically because of the current name. So we have the Humboldt current, and that was discovered by Alexander von Humboldt. That's a German scientist.
1: this penguin is found in other parts of Peru and Chile as well. What are you seeing
0: Yes.
1: there in terms of the populations? Are there similar declines elsewhere?
0: Exactly. So this is not just a Punta San Juan story. This is something that's replicated in different parts of the coast in Peru. The abandonment of the nests this year due to the Super El Niño has happened all along the coast of Peru. And we've also been in communication with our fellow researchers in Chile, and their penguins are also not having a great breeding season over there.
1: Well, when we talk about the kind of numbers, I mean, even for those of us who are not experts in this field, when we talk about 4, 10, 20, that sounds like they're endangered, but they're technically considered vulnerable, not endangered at this point. What would it take, or should it take, in your view, to change that label?
0: So right now they are listed as vulnerable. I was participating in an international penguin conference, and we have already requested to update first this category, right? Because that category depends on population numbers and also how fast the drops are. And we're going to reassess the whole species between Peru and Chile. And I am pretty positive it's going to go into endangered because of the drop that we've seen in the last, say, 4 or 5 years.
1: Susanna, I'm so glad we could speak. Thank you for this.
0: Thank you, guys.
2: Susanna Cárdenas Alaiza is an ecologist and the director of the Punta San Juan program. She's in Lima, Peru.

0: In South Africa, a horrifying string of femicides has women furious and fearful. The country has one of the highest rates of femicide in the world, a fact that has had protesters demanding action from the government for years. But those calls have become louder than ever since the bodies of at least 11 murdered women were discovered dumped near Johannesburg in the span of a few months. In a televised speech yesterday, the country's president, Cyril Ramaphosa, announced that not enough had been done to protect women. He called on men to take more responsibility for preventing violence against women as he announced measures to tackle the problem.
1: How can our hearts not be broken? How can we not be angry? The violence being perpetrated against women in our country is inhuman. Behind each of these terrible deaths was a human being, a daughter, a mother, a sister, a friend, an aunt, a grandmother, whose life had value, whose future mattered, and whose absence has left a family and a community grieving. Across our country, women are living with a terrible fear that they may be next. No woman should have to live with that fear. What weighs on me most is that 7 years ago, in this same month, I stood before the nation to speak about the same crisis. Yet here we are, once more having to confront the terrible reality of violence against women in our country. The names of the victims are new, but the crime is not. This cannot be accepted as a normal part of life in South Africa. We must confront an uncomfortable truth. What we have done has not been enough. We need to do much more than what we have done. It has not been enough to

0: Some notes.
1: Absolutely. Yes. And it was never mean. It was never done with malice. It was always like, here's how you can make it better. Here's how you can make the connection deeper. Here's how you can make that story more engaging. And I never forgot those lessons. And everyone on staff was subjected to the same sort of, I'm not going to call it critique, I'm going to call it encouragement. We hired you because we saw something in you. Now, here's how we're going to bring it out.
0: That's the way it should be, right? You can't grow if someone doesn't take the time to help you do that. You'd been seeing each other recently, if I'm not mistaken, at screenings and events for the Spirit of Radio documentary you were mentioning. What was that like?
1: It was nice to be able to connect with David. We spent a lot of time on this documentary. It was 7 years complaining about nobody doing a documentary and then 3 years of actually doing it. It premiered in January, and we've been doing these screenings, and it was just on PBS Buffalo last week. And when he came out to do the Q&As with the audience, he got an opportunity to see people who had tremendous affection, tremendous respect for him. And they would come up to him and say, David, in the 80s, I was growing up. I didn't know who I was. I felt like an outsider. But the music and the people on that radio station helped me figure that out. And I could honestly say that, David, your radio station changed my life. Mm-hmm. And this is 40, 45 years after the fact. And again, the amount of affection that was expressed whenever he came out, I mean, he was moved. I mean, I saw him, you know, cry a couple of times because he was 84 and then 85. And I think he knew he was in ill health. And this love that he expressed over the radio over all those years was coming back at him. And it was so lovely. I mean, it's tremendously sad that we've lost him. He was a friend. He was a mentor. He was a coworker. He was all these things. But I'm so glad that he had the opportunity to come face to face with those listeners whose lives he changed.
0: That's beautiful that they was able to hear that all these years later. In terms of the impact on the music scene, the cultural scene in Toronto, tell our listeners what CFNY did on that front.
1: Well, we were in this little yellow house in Brampton with an underpowered transmitter that had a very, very limited range until we got into the CN Tower in 1983. In 1979, David decided that he became the program director, and he decided that we needed to pivot away from the giants of the Toronto rock radio scene, which at that time were Chum FM and Q107. We had to find another audience because we were going to lose. There was just no way that we were going to compete at their level playing their music. So we found different music to play. And that just happened to coincide with all the post-punk stuff that was starting to come out in 79 with, all the new wave bands and all the spin-offs from new wave. This music gave people an opportunity to hear stuff that no one else was listening to, no one else was giving attention to. And not only did the audience respond to this music, so did the artists. There were all these left of center artists that had no outlet on radio at all in North America. And suddenly they were getting it from this goofy little radio station in Toronto. And if you watch the documentary, you'll see a number of these artists say that, you know, if it wasn't for this, if it wasn't for CFNY and what it did, we don't know where our careers would be.
0: It sounds like obviously who he was is very intertwined with what he did and with CFNY, with radio in general. But what was he like, you know, as David hanging out?
1: If you listened to him on the radio, you knew what David was like. That was him. He was a firm but fair boss. Occasionally you get really, really angry with him and you were upset about something and you were going to go into his office and give him a piece of your mind. And you go in there and you'd slam the door. And then 30 minutes later, you would leave having agreed to work an extra 8 hours a week, having taken a pay cut And whatever he wanted you to do was suddenly your idea. And you were very, very brilliant for coming up with that idea. And you know what? I want you to go ahead and run with that idea. And, you know, 8 or 9 hours later, you go, wait a second. What just happened? Somehow what he wanted you to do became your idea and you did it. And not only did you do it, but you did it more.
0: Alan, a pleasure speaking with you. Thank you.
1: You're very welcome.
2: Music historian Alan Cross is a former CFNY host and longtime friend of the late Dave Marsden. We reached him in London, England.

0: His favorite pastimes include solitary rock sitting, catching salmon, eating salmon, and eating more salmon. And as of yesterday, he's officially the king of Fat Bear Week 2026. Backpack, formerly known as Bear 89, is 20 years old and weighs a whopping 1,200 pounds. In the end, it was neck and chonky neck between him and a female bear known as Dancing Queen, but Backpack managed to waddle his way to the top of the voting by 5,000 votes. The contest was created as a fun educational campaign for Katmai National Park in 2014, and this year it broke records. 2.3 million people voted. Last week, we caught up with Mike Fitz, the resident naturalist at explore.org, which helps run this contest. Here's some of what he had to say.
1: There's a bear who has never won Fat Bear Week either that I'm fond of because I got to see him as a cub. And that's number 89. He's nicknamed Backpack. He was a cub in 2007 when I was a ranger at Brooks River. And he was the first bear that taught me how tough and resilient bears are, even at a young age. He had a pretty severe limp. He powered through it and he did quite well. And now he's a big, successful adult male at Brooks River and looking really good this year.
0: That success could be genetic. His mother, Holly, claimed the Fat Bear title in 2019, but Nepo baby or not, Backpack won fair and square, and we can rest easy knowing he's more than ready for a long winter's nap.

Yeah. In these days, we are experiencing everything becoming so expensive that practicing and living our culture is becoming harder and harder and further away from.

0: threat of that is not acceptable to me. I cannot just stand by and see it happening and then see my Inukhatik, my fellow Inuit, become hungry and unable to reach the source that really gives us our identity, our day-to-day life.
1: You are listening to As It Happens. I'm Neil Kirksall, and my guest today for this feature conversation is director Malaya Hunuk Chapman. She's talking about her documentary, Niri Laukta, Let Us Eat. The affordability crisis is obviously a major focus of what you tell in this film over the, you know, the hour or so that we're with this community and these families. It's two-pronged, as you said, the concern that the affordability crisis is keeping people from going out onto the land as they would traditionally, but then there's also the day-to-day, having to go to a grocery store where everything is prohibitively expensive. Describe for our listeners what people are facing when they go to that grocery store.
0: Mm-hmm. So in the South, everyone is starting to, when I say South, I mean south of Nunavut, mm-hmm. of Inuit Nunangat. Yes. People can reach their groceries where it was directly brought by a big truck from the farm to the grocery store. The barrier is very limited. The only barrier is getting it from point A to point B by vehicle. So the costs can stay lower. But for Inuit living in Nunavut, on Inuit Nunangat, whether it's Nunavik, Inuvialuit, Nunavut, our groceries need to be flown and shipped to our homes. And so what the grocery stores do or should be doing is bringing dry goods on sea lift, which is like a big ship that brings dry goods to the communities. But then when that is not possible, the things like fresh produce, milk, bread, things that are daily necessities at this point, they're brought by airplanes. So by the time the groceries and the fresh sustainable foods reach our shelves, the costs are 3 to 4 and even sometimes 5 times more expensive than that of which you would purchase in a southern grocery store. And the issue with that is in our communities, we don't have a lot of jobs. There's only so many jobs for these communities. So a lot of people are reliant on social assistance and such.
1: And I mean, the film also points out that those costs can't all be due to shipping. And the film also looks at the Federal Nutrition North Program, which we've talked mm-hmm. about on our show, controversial, mm-hmm. certainly. What do you hope this film might change or could change on that front? Because we know, you know, Nathan Obed was on our show as well. He's calling for the end of this program entirely in its current form because of the allegation of misused subsidies.
0: Yeah, it's the large companies that are largely benefiting from this and are using the most vulnerable sector of Canada and making profit from the most vulnerable sector of Canada, which is insane because the prices are unaffordable. And they're creating and gaining so much financial gain. And that's simply unacceptable. And I no longer want to just be quiet and just stand by and accept it anymore. You know, my great grandmother, she was never allowed and able to voice her concerns. She was only ever told, you have to accept it. I'm in a generation now where I can use my voice and I just refuse to stand by and accept it.
1: Corinne Boisvert is trying to be heard as well. She is Nayak and Jeannie's daughter. She's a teacher. And, you know, you mentioned that hunger wasn't a foreign concept to you. And it's upsetting, to put it mildly, to hear that was your reality and that it is still a reality for children. She talks about what she sees with her students in her classrooms.
2: People who can't afford to feed their kids, I see them every day. The kids can't focus. They say, I never ate yet. They'll remind you, I'm hungry. And they won't stop until you're like, okay. Sometimes I'll call the principal. The principal will go and get them something to eat. The kids are hoarding food at the school because they're worried about when are they going to eat, or they're worried about

0: And that is it for As It Happens for this National Day for Truth and Reconciliation, Wednesday, September 30th.
1: As It Happens, we'll be back again for you tomorrow. I'm Neil Kirksall. Enjoy your evening.
0: And I'm Chris Howden. 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
1: The National Day for Truth and Reconciliation. It's a day of hope, awareness, and reflection. A day that will show Canadians the path forward. 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

0: In 2021, the discovery of 215 suspected grave sites at the Kamloops Indian Residential School sparked many feelings across the country.
1: An investigation is underway near what used to be one of the largest facilities used to house Indigenous children during Canada's residential school era.
2: It was just really shocking to hear.
3: To Kamloops Taysha Kwepmik Chief Roseanne Cashmere says her First Nation is grappling with the grisly discovery.
2: That report that 215 students were found and that some were very small.
4: The magnitude of this discovery is, you know, shaken our Indigenous communities to the very core.
5: It does validate and confirm what survivors in the community have said for years.
0: Within days, monuments across Canada popped up. Children's shoes, handmade signs, and toys were placed at makeshift memorials. Now some of these sites where temporary memorials were set up have been made more permanent. Number 82 of the Truth and Reconciliation's Calls to Action calls for the installation of publicly accessible and highly visible residential school memorials or monuments in each capital city across the country. And more of these monuments are becoming a reality in Canada. In 2025 in Calgary, a design created in collaboration with Siksika artist and residential school survivor Adrian Stimson was decided on. The memorial is titled Wandering Spirit, and it will consist of 37 pairs of casts of shoes representing residential schools across Alberta. And it'll pay respect to children who attended these schools and did not make it home.
6: I think in our time, we tend to forget. And I think it is important to remember. So I think physicality is important in the sense of going to having a space in the city where people can go and reflect and be and understand that history and not to forget it. It's a great opportunity for Calgarians in particular and Albertans and all Canadians to come to the site and to experience and walk that path of reconciliation, walk that path of healing, walk that path of community building.
0: These physical spaces are important. They can work as a physical reminder, a visual cue to remember. In Toronto, that remembering now has a home just outside City Hall at the Spirit Garden. This garden is not just a garden. There's a teaching lodge for ceremony, a 36-foot-long stainless steel sculpture of a spirit canoe, and a turtle sculpture. And there's a fountain with a monument on a wall. On it are the names of 17 residential schools that once operated in Ontario. The calls to action that made monuments like this possible came out of the findings of the Truth and Reconciliation Commission. Over the years, there have been many

0: many ways that survivors' records have been kept. One of those ways was through the IAP, or the Independent Assessment Process. Between 2006 and 2012, many residential school survivors spoke about what they went through. The process was often not an easy one, with many survivors having to retell painful memories. The IAP aimed to resolve claims of physical, sexual, or emotional abuse that occurred at residential schools. All of this was documented, and in a year, that documentation is set to be destroyed. But not all survivors are aware of this. While the contents of records and accounts can contain traumatic memories, who should have the final say in what happens to these very personal archives? And are survivors aware that they have records that are set to be destroyed? This was the impetus for Connie Walker and Kimberly Murray to lead the Indian Residential School Records Project. I met with them near the Spirit Garden in Toronto to discuss why they wanted to take on this work.
1: People don't know this is about to happen. So many times, like I speak and have spoken about, you know, my podcast and about this work for a while now, and it's really kind of alarming that there are still so many survivors who don't even know that this is about to happen. I was at an event where a survivor was like, "What? I had no idea. How can we stop this? They should not destroy my story, our stories." But then there was also a survivor sitting right next to them who said, "I'm okay with having my records destroyed. I don't want to ever anyone to ever know what happened to me." I mean, it's shocking, I think, how many survivors seem unaware that this is happening. And also not just that this is happening, I think that, you know, it was surprising to me how many survivors were even confused about what the IAP process was in some cases, you know? Like in our podcast, we talked to a survivor who believed that because he was reporting these crimes that were committed against him as a child by adults at this institution that were supposed to care for him, he thought that meant there was going to be a criminal investigation started. You know, he was reporting sexual abuse by a priest at the school, and he thought that he was reporting this as part of this, you know, to the government, and that there would then be some kind of criminal investigation. But I think all of this just really, like, makes me have so many questions about what do survivors actually know? How have they been informed? What kinds of input have they actually been given? What kind of notice have they actually...
2: Yeah, and options. Like, what options were they told they had? Because I think that many survivors thought it was an all or nothing. Destroy them all or save them all. And that's not the case. And so, obviously, people don't want their medical records to be housed at the National Center for Truth and Reconciliation, but maybe there's parts of their file that they would want to preserve, to give to their families. But they weren't given, they weren't, that wasn't explained to them. Maybe it's your application, maybe it's your transcript of your hearing, maybe it's the decision, maybe it's a redacted version of the decision that gets saved. And so, you know, it's what's becoming clear to me from looking at the records that we're seeing in the class action files is that, you know, this notice program wasn't about having free, prior, and informed consent about your records. And I think that's the failure of our justice system and how they issued that order.
3: And also the passage of time, right? Like, I know, Connie, when you and I were talking, 2017 was a very different time than now. Mm-hmm. Like, it's the time when these people were giving permission for certain things. There was no National Day for Truth and Reconciliation, yeah. You know? We're in a different space.
1: I mean, even for myself, like, I think about, you know, what my own understanding of residential schools was in 2017, what my own understanding of the settlement agreement and the IAP process, you know, it was very, I think, it's clear by this work we're doing in these documents that we're finding how little, you know, I even have known about this. And you know, we are still talking to survivors today who, like, don't even remember, did I get a letter? Did I get an email? Like, was I notified? Like, they don't really know. And the other part of it is that, you know, it's the most comprehensive archive that we could ever have of survivor testimony about residential schools. You know, it's already too late for so many survivors who didn't get a chance to participate in the IAP, didn't get a chance to file any lawsuits or litigation. We've lost so many stories.

0: stories that could never, ever, ever be recreated. And this is the most comprehensive archive that will ever exist of survivor testimony. And in less than 1 year, it's set to be destroyed.
1: So for those people who are just aghast by the fact that these records are going to be destroyed, can you tell me why that's happening?
0: I mean, my understanding, but I feel like, Kim, you might have a better understanding, is essentially that it wasn't part of the IAP process to obtain consent from the survivors to preserve their records in a way that would also protect their privacy. And I think that it's a complicated case that hinges on wanting to respect the rights of survivors and the privacy of survivors. And I think that's why there was a 10-year window that, you know, this decision was made in 2017, and they're not being destroyed or set to be destroyed until September 2027. And that 10-year period was meant to allow survivors to opt in if they wanted their records preserved. There was supposed to be, you know, a robust notice program that was supposed to inform survivors of their rights and the various options that they could choose around preservation of their records and their stories. And I think what's, you know, that's what I have a lot of questions about, is what actually happened. How were survivors notified? Was there a robust notice program? Were they informed? Because anecdotally, I've heard from survivors who say they weren't and who have no idea that this is about to happen. And also from survivors who say, you know, who's actually being protected by the destruction of these documents? Not me. What we do know is that less than 100 survivors have opted in the 10 years to have their records preserved at the National Center of Truth and Reconciliation, which I find really, really surprising.
2: And concerning, very concerning. And I think it shows that the notice program has not done what it was meant to do, right? But on the reason why the records are being destroyed, as Connie said, survivors, when they applied for their IAP and went to their hearings, they were told in multiple ways, at multiple steps of the process, that this is confidential, that your hearing's confidential, your application's confidential, everything's confidential. And there was a provision in the Indian Residential Settlement Agreement that indicated that if survivors wanted to have their records sent to the TRC, they could do that. But the survivors were not told that by the IAP Secretariat. And the IAP Secretariat and the lawyers and the Oversight Committee were like, well, it wouldn't be appropriate to ask someone, and I agree, it wouldn't be appropriate as the survivors entering into like one of the worst days of their lives having to testify about what happened to them, to say, you have this option, right? And even, you're not gonna do that before they speak and testify, because, you know, they don't want to say, oh yeah, I'll send it to the TRC, and then they say something that, you know, they don't want to send it to the TRC. So, you know, there could have been a process, and that's what the Truth and Reconciliation tried to do, is get a proper process in place for survivors, whether it's after their hearing, to have that option to provide their records to them. But, you know, the TRC disappeared, and so this litigation went all the way up to the Supreme Court of Canada. And, you know, the court really put a lot of weight on the fact that the settlement agreement is a contract, and that this commitment of confidentiality somehow translates into destruction. Which, you know, as a lawyer, you know, when you say something's confidential, it doesn't mean it's going to be destroyed. That's where we are in relation to these records. And so, I mean, I think for Connie and I, like, what, you know, we both have our personal views on whether the IAP records should be preserved or destroyed. But that's not our choices, right? That's for survivors. And I think that it's really about the fact that they haven't been given a meaningful choice. They haven't been told of their options properly. And now, you know, time's running out. And as Connie said, survivors are dying every day. I mean, we spoke with a survivor not that long ago who said, I want to keep my records, but I don't know how to do it. Mm-hmm. Right? They don't know where to go, who's going to help them. And, you know, so, you know, the system has been flawed for sure for the last 10 years on getting information into survivors' hands.
1: So it feels critical to get this information out. And so if there are survivors listening to this program who want to get a hold of their

0: records or want to see guests keep my records, how do they do that?
1: Survivors can ask for their own documents and keep them for themselves, right? It doesn't have to go. The TRC's gone now, but if you can preserve them with the National Center for Truth and Reconciliation. But they can preserve them themselves. They could preserve them wherever they want to preserve them. Mm-hmm. That's their option and their choice. Mm-hmm. So that's why it's like it's confusing for people, where it's like this or that and only this or that. Mm-hmm. But there's all these other options. And, you know, I often, Connie's probably sick of me telling this story, but
2: never.
1: I spoke with a lawyer who did some IAP hearings and told me that they have a client who said, I want you to keep my file, my IAP file, and when I die, I want you to give it to my family. And so, you know, how many of those are out there? How many survivors know that that's an option, that they could have someone hold it in trust for them and then provide it to who they want? Because even like Connie and I were on a call a couple of days ago where it was an intergenerational survivor who, you know, their parent had died, they had done an IAP, and, you know, and they were they were like upset that they don't have a right to ask for the records, to preserve the IAP record. And it's only, you know, the survivor had that right and not the family members. And so,
0: yeah, I could see that, because like I would love to get a hold of, I've done the thing that I think, like, there's this big green book for the Mohawk Institute that I remember getting when I was like a teenager, and just looking for family names in it and trying to find them, and I could never find them, and I was like, well, I heard she went, but maybe it's not true. And then you find out, I found out my grandpa went because my aunt posted something on Facebook one day, and and then your whole history is like this weird Tetris blocks of drama where you're like putting things together in your mind, and it's so frustrating. And I would love to be able to, I know that that's his story, and if there were any records from him or from my great grandma, I'd love to know, but they just feel like, what do I do? What do I do with that?
2: Yeah.
0: Thank you both, Nyawa.
2: Thank you.
0: If you are a survivor or wish to learn more about the Indian Residential School Records Project, you can email Connie Walker at connie.walker@torontomu.ca. The Residential School Records Project has less than a year to make sure those survivors who want their records preserved are contacted and made aware of the pending deadline of September 19th, 2027. Today we mark the 6th National Day for Truth and Reconciliation. It's a day to reflect on the history of residential schools and the role that Canada played in these institutions. Today, we're listening to survivors, and we honor those who didn't make it home as we look to a way forward. I'm Phelan Johnson. This is Reconciliation on the Record. Laura Niquet's commitment to singing in her language, Atikamekw, in this song is a powerful act of preserving the rich traditions of her people. The title translates to Enlighten Me. This is Wash Tanamashi, Illumine Moi.

0: That was Wash Tanamashi, Illuminoir by Laura Nikwe. This is Reconciliation on the Record. I'm Phelan Johnson. Each year at the Remembering the Children ceremony in Ottawa, survivors gather to share their experiences about their time at residential school, to stand in Canada's capital and share words. Today, Genia Hutluck addressed the crowd.
1: Was I satisfied when the government said sorry? No, I wasn't. Was I satisfied when the church apologized? No, I wasn't. Sorry isn't enough for some.
0: Before she headed off to Ottawa, CBC's Candace Miracle caught up with Jeannie to share some of how she was preparing for the day. Candace joins me now in studio. Hey, Candace.
2: Hi, Phelan.
0: So, Candace, I saw some of Jeannie's speech today, and it was really striking to hear her speaking about not knowing who her parents were when she came home from school and just how young she was when she went.
2: I know. When I spoke with her, she told me she didn't even remember how long she was at residential school because she was so young. The one comfort she had was being there with her siblings and family. We know the Indian residential school experience many children endured robbed them of their childhoods. And there were moments when children demonstrated more fortitude than any child should have to, looking out for their siblings, cousins, and one another. Jeannie told me about taking care of her younger cousin when they were sent to Sir Alexander Mackenzie in Inuvik.
1: I remember my younger cousin was really crying and I was consoling her and I was telling her, like, it's going to be okay. I mean, I'll be there. I'll help you. But I remember she was terrified and she was scared. Her first few nights, I mean, it was a huge storm, huge, dark. I remember being at a huge, well, to me, it was huge because I was small. Mm-hmm. It was a huge dorm, multiple beds all lined up. I could hear her crying, so I went on to the floor. I crawled to her bed, crawled in bed with her and laid with her until she fell asleep. And then when she fell asleep, I crawled back to my bed and went to sleep. And that went on for a few nights.
2: That little cousin still remembers all that Jeannie did for her.
1: Every time I see my cousin, like, her and I are really close now. We're like sisters. She always tells me, I remember when you crawl into bed with me. I remember when you helped me make sure that I was dressed properly. I remember when you made sure my hair was braided nicely and my clothes were in order. And I remember those. She said, I may not have mentioned it, but I remember them. And she thanks me all the time. That's something that, at the time, I never thought about it. I mean, I could have got in trouble, right, for crawling out of bed and crawling into her bed. I don't know if they saw me, but I know that it had a huge effect on my cousin.
0: That is so striking. I love hearing these stories of kids taking care of each other in the schools, but it's also so hard to listen to that they had to take care of each other.
2: These memories that the survivors have shared with me are one of the endearing stories that come out of all these horrific and traumatic residential school stories that I've heard.
0: Mm-hmm.
2: I also had the chance to chat with Diane Hill. She went to the Mohawk Institute. Just days after her 7th birthday, Diane found herself at the institute, which is often referred to as the mush hole because of the food the children are forced to eat there. She said there were moments she found herself fighting to remember home.
3: There was a house mother, and it was at night, and she came around. She was new. She came around, and she would come along, and she would touch your shoulder to make sure you were asleep. And so this house mother came along, and what she did was she was humming, and she started to sing. And so I knew it was okay to turn over, and I could see her curly short hair, and she was singing Twinkle Twinkle Little Star. Twinkle Twinkle Little Star, how I wonder what you are. And I'm just like,

0: And she would sing Twinkle, Twinkle, Little Star Mohawk. So there's that same tune. And that was one of the best, best moments that I had there. I transformed this woman into my mom. In my mind, she was my mom. So that was one of my absolute most comforting. I felt like I was at home, but my mom was talking different, like in a different language. But I knew the tune. And when I looked at her, I could visualize my mom. Yeah, that was astounding. And she came and she came and she sang. And then I would wait for her to come. And then she didn't last long. She wasn't there long. And she was gone. So I started to look for my mom again.
1: Wow. Candace, that story, again, is just, it's so beautiful, but also so hard. And hearing her sing in the language just gives me chills. It gives me chills.
2: I could just imagine how nostalgic hearing the tune of Twinkle, Twinkle, Little Star as a child would be when you're away from home.
1: Yeah. Thanks for bringing us these stories, Candace. Yeah.
2: Yeah.
1: I'm Phelan Johnson. You're listening to Reconciliation on the Record. For many years, Indigenous people have demanded better access to their records. Records pertaining to land, health, ancestry, and yes, records kept by residential and day schools.
3: It's time we take back what was taken away, not only for ourselves, but for our children, our grandchildren, and our great-grandchildren.
4: There are triggers, like you don't get over it. So I try to focus on the good things in life.
5: We are seeing a rising wave of residential school denialism, racist diatribe that tries to dehumanize us and incite violence.
1: These barriers prevent access to truth. And without truth, we cannot have the reconciliation Canada is seeking. Today, we listen to survivors share their stories to be on the record. It's a beautiful day in Toronto. The leaves are starting to fall off the trees, but the sun is still warm. It's early in the afternoon, but the light already seems to be shifting. Shorter days are coming soon. I've come to join a tour group. Heritage Toronto is running a walking tour titled Resistance and Reconciliation in York. I'm curious to see who has come out today to learn about Indigenous presence in the city. When I get to our meeting point for the tour, the group is hard to miss. There's about 50 people who have met up in a park in Midtown Toronto.
6: Final symbol here, we've got the individual up here wearing an orange shirt. Who can tell me anything about what that orange shirt might represent?
1: Back in 2013, Orange Shirt Day was established. The day was inspired by Phyllis Webstad and the story of her new orange shirt being taken from her on her first day of residential school.
6: Yeah, exactly, right? I heard over here, residential schools. Her name was Phyllis Webstad, and she arrived at residential school in a homemade shirt. Very much like the one you see me wearing today. Hers was bright orange. Her shirt was unfortunately confiscated, right? And that was the story of many children that were going to these residential schools, right? I don't want to talk about what we know happened at these schools because we're talking about strength, resilience, endurance, presence today, right?
1: And in 2021, when Canada established this day, the National Day for Truth and Reconciliation, it was fitting to commemorate it on Orange Shirt Day

0: September 30th. Phyllis Webstad recently spoke with CBC's Paul Karchut to talk about what this day means to her.
1: Even if I had written the best business plan and the best people to write what was to come and to happen, I couldn't have fathomed what would happen, and I would have never guessed it would be what it is today. But I do my best to show up and do what I need to do to keep bringing this on the radar of Canadians about what happened to us so that it never happens again.
0: As much as Truth and Reconciliation Day is about remembering, it's also about learning. At schools across the country, you can see many kids head to school donning an orange shirt. I spoke with Mike Buckland, my tour leader for the day, about why this kind of education is important to him.
2: I do this kind of work because I love it. I love being a storyteller. I love sharing history, and I love talking about Indigenous rights, values, stories, narratives, all that sort of stuff.
3: Do you see history and reconciliation connected in any way?
2: If there was no history, there'd be no need for reconciliation. So they're definitely connected. I think that these are great ways for people to engage in the content in a very open, easygoing setting. Conversations about reconciliation are not always easy. There's a lot of darkness that can happen around them, but having these in kind of a lighter, more vibrant area, talking about where we can go, not always where we've been, I think is more helpful to try to talk about, the good work that has happened and the good work that's being done.
3: What was it like for you seeing this many people out for the tour?
2: Great. I think it shows that there's an interest, and I think that there's a want from people. There's probably better places to get it than my walking tour, but...
3: Don't say that.
2: No, it's good. I think that there's a thirst for people. I think that there's an intrigue and a curiosity, and I think that curiosity is important, and that we've kind of got a responsibility to kind of nurture that, and we all know Indigenous politics comes in waves, right? It can be important, and then it cannot be, and we got to ride the wave when it's high.
0: I'm Phelan Johnson. This is Reconciliation on the Record. Manitoba says it wants to correct past wrongs. The province is acquiring the land of a privately owned campground in Brandon. Historical records indicate it's where the graves of children who attended a residential school in the area are located. The people of Sioux Valley Dakota Nation say they will help ensure the area is honored, protected, and cared for. CBC's Cameron McIntosh spoke with the premier, Wab Kanu, yesterday at the site.
4: It is crazy that this was a campground and amusement park when there's children buried here. But at the same time, there was also a lot of people who tried to keep that memory going, which is why you have sort of that, chain of history showing that there are kids buried here, including a survivor of the residential school who in the 60s worked with the Girl Guides, and shout out to the Girl Guides here in Brandon, who put a cairn and flower beds and held a memorial ceremony. And that does speak to how, Canadians have tried to keep this memory alive. But the fact that here we are 60 years later, and until very recently this was a campground where people would bring their RVs or whatever, shows how the memory is only eternal if we keep it alive as individuals. And very easily, no matter what fence or memorial or stone is put here, the winds of change can blow through and hide those things or move them or erase them from people's minds. So to me, that's the significance of Orange Shirt Day. It's almost like a ritual every year that we get to acknowledge and repeat and remember, so that we don't have something happen like where Girl Guides in the 1960s were here honoring the children, and then for several decades after nothing happens. But I guess the positive side of the story is that because of the perseverance of community members and family members and researchers, that 60 or so years after the Girl Guides were here doing their ceremony, we'll be able to have other ceremonies here to educate young people and to honor those who were

0: Never able to go home.
1: CBC's Chelsea Kemp spoke today with Jared Bell from Sioux Valley Dakota Nation. He's a residential school survivor.
2: One of the things that I grew up in, tradition, my grandmother was very, very strict. You never touch a child in the face. Yeah, never. You talk to them. Everything that she taught me, I was treated opposite when I got over there, you know. We got to where we were kind of rebellious, and their punishment was to give me what they call a ball head, to shave your head off, eh? Your hair off in your head. So there's a bunch of us said, well, screw that. I said, we'll do it right now ourselves. So that's what we did. Yeah. So we shaved our heads before they did it. So that was a way of rebellion, you know. So they couldn't do it to us.
3: I feel today when you have people like acknowledging what happened and like memorializing what happened.
2: Yeah, well, it's something that we got to remember. You know, we don't want to forget this. That's like 9/11. You know, you have the situation where this woman got killed in Quebec. You know, at the university. You know, we can't forget either. Nobody can. You know, if people say get on with it, you know, you get on with it. You know, because, so when it comes to the question of reconciliation, it's going to be a long, drawn-out process. We, you know, and you can't legislate it overnight. This didn't happen overnight.
1: I'm Phelan Johnson. This is Reconciliation on the Record. While reconciliation is in the spotlight today, denialism is prominent in the news as well. Many denialists have asked for evidence, proof, mainly of bodies of children buried at sites of former residential schools. Just days ago in Kamloops, a group of people in masks dropped a banner from an overpass with the words, "Got Bones," on it. National Chief Cindy Woodhouse Nepinak spoke to CBC about this earlier today.
4: We're getting, you know, information that we know half of their identities, and just because they cover themselves up, you know, we're gonna figure out who each and every one of them are. Anybody in Canada should never have to face that. And when people do that, you know, to try and cowardly cover themselves up, your identity will be known and you will be identified. So we're coming.
1: Today at the ceremony in Ottawa, the executive director of the National Center for Truth and Reconciliation spoke to the rise of denialism across the country.
5: We are seeing a rising wave of residential school denialism, racist diatribe that tries to dehumanize us and incite violence. But we are better than that, and we are stronger than that, because we know our own power. Survivors have fought for decades to defend their truths and confront the distortion of history, while our legal system still fails to recognize denialism for what it is: hatred disguised as free speech. And that's why moments like this matter. All of you hold the power to honor survivors and to demand accountability, not only from our leaders, but from one another.
1: Directly after Stephanie Scott's speech today, the memorial cloth procession ceremony took place. The red cloth is 60 meters in length and bears the names of thousands of children who did not make it home. The procession of the memory cloth is always a very emotional moment for those gathered at Ottawa and those watching from home. Many witnessing today shed a tear or hugged their kids a little tighter. Accompanying the memorial cloth today was this song. This is Adrian Sutherland with "Notaway, Father."

0: That was Note Away, Father, by Adrian Sutherland from his 2024 album, Precious Diamonds. I'm Phelan Johnson. This is Reconciliation on the Record.
1: I believe that while we cannot change the past, together we can shape a better future. One built on truth, respect, compassion, and hope. That is the future I want for my children, my grandchildren, for your grandchildren, and for every child who calls this land home.
0: That's Jacqueline Bouvier, another survivor who shared a message at today's ceremony. I reached Jacqueline before she traveled to Ottawa, and I asked her what she will be thinking about as she addresses the country.
2: I'm thinking about my baby sisters. For the last 3 years, I've been searching for my sisters, my baby sisters. That was my mom's dying wish, is to find them. She knew where they were buried at the Beauval Residential School graveyard.
0: Jacqueline got involved with a special interlocutor for missing children and unmarked graves to help find a record of her sisters.
2: I got involved with the office of the special interlocutor, and we started working with the help of the office. We started working on the archives and got the archives in. And cause of death, it said nothing.
0: But finally, when ground-penetrating radar was used at the site, something was found.
2: Went every time they did the GPR work and a probe 4, which is for infants and babies, to detection. The elders, we followed protocol. The elders said, no exhuming. And we had a ceremony last August. And we laid metal markers down. The end of August last year, we had a big ceremony. So my baby sisters are laid to rest.
0: Jacqueline spoke to me about what she wants Canadians to be thinking about today.
2: I want them to hear how I've moved forward. And to all Canadians, I ask you to, this is what I've written. And to all Canadians, I ask you to continue walking this journey with us. Listen to survivors. Learn the true history of this country

0: support Indigenous communities, languages, and cultures, not only on days like today, but every day. Reconciliation is not the work of the Indigenous people alone. It belongs to all of us. That's what I want them to hear.
1: To Indigenous youth, I want you to know this. You come from strong people. You carry the strength, resilience, and love of generations who refuse to let our cultures disappear. Be proud of who you are. Learn your teachings, your language, and your history. They belong to you, and no one can ever take them away again.
2: That was Jacqueline Bouvier from Treaty 10 Territory, English River First Nation. She's Métis, Dene, and Cree. Today we mark the 6th National Day for Truth and Reconciliation. It's a day to reflect on the history of residential schools and the role that Canada played in these institutions. Today we're listening to survivors, and we honor those who didn't make it home as we look to a way forward. I'm Phelan Johnson. This is Reconciliation on the Record. Tia Wood performed this song at the ceremony in Ottawa today. This is Sage My Soul.

0: That was Tia Wood with Sage My Soul, a song she performed at the ceremony in Ottawa today. I'm Phelan Johnson. This is Reconciliation on the Record.
1: There's a lot of horrible things that happened in residential school that a lot of us haven't even talked about yet. What I learned is that when the time is right, you will talk about it. And when you do, that's releasing some of that pain that you're hanging on to. So little by little, you'll let go of it.

0: Willie Blackwater was just 10 years old when he was taken from his family to attend the Alberni Indian Residential School. And it was here that Willie would suffer horrible abuse. Until one day, at the age of 13, he held a knife up to his abuser's throat. And while the abuse stopped, its impacts on Willie remained. Willie would later take his abuser, Canada, and the United Church on in court. I recently worked with CBC journalist Jackie McKay to help tell Willie's story. And when it comes to reconciliation, Willie has some thoughts on what he thinks it should look like.
1: To start understanding and taking reconciliation seriously, we all have reconciliation to do. We just got to look deep within ourselves what we need to do on a daily basis, every minute of our lives. How can you have reconciliation when you got hatred? How can you have reconciliation when you're still mad about something? How can you have reconciliation when you won't talk to your family? Reconciliation starts with a human being, him or herself. That's my interpretation of reconciliation. It's not a national thing. It's a humanistic thing. And you shouldn't be talking about it if you're not involved in it on a daily basis, on a minute basis, in every second of your life. We can never get to reconciliation if you only do it once a day, one day a year. So what I'd like people to do is look at that term, reconciliation, and have your own personal understanding of it and commit to being involved in it.
2: You've gone through so much. You made this huge change for Indigenous people in Canada by taking this case on. You must be a little proud of how you did, of what you've managed to accomplish.
1: I consider myself a living legend, but I don't act like it. Because my grandfather, my dad, my uncles, they taught me how to be humble. What you do is not for you. It's to help others. I know my court case changed the world in regards to residential school, but my proudness is not for me. My proudness is for those people, First Nations people right across Canada, that are embracing their lives and struggling to make those drastic changes to become human again. People need to understand that reconciliation is not a word. It's an action that needs to be done on a daily basis. And you can't reconcile with anybody unless you reconcile with yourself. And only when you reconcile yourself, that's when you can move forward and commit to making changes, positive changes on yourself. I don't know if I'll ever reach that time and during my life when I fully, completely reconcile with myself so that reconciliation can be felt by my family.
0: That was Willie Blackwater. Willie reached out to me to tell me what he was going to be doing today, and he attended and led the coming home event at Gitimax, which sees the return of a 50-foot canoe to his territory. Oh, and today is his birthday, so happy birthday, Willie. If you'd like to hear more of Willie's story, you can listen anywhere you find podcasts. Just search See You in Court. I'm Phelan Johnson. This is Reconciliation on the Record. As an Indigenous person, this day can bring up a lot of complicated feelings. It's a day where we see strangers on the street wearing orange in solidarity. Events take place in cities across the country. It's a day when an often invisible history is seen, recognized, and respected. But it can be a hard reckoning, because the roots of the day come from something so devastating, so incredibly tragic, that it can be difficult to look at. But to understand where we are going, we have to see the whole picture. We have to listen to survivors. We have to demand our records be released. We have to make sure our stories are told. If you have been impacted by the residential school system and need support, you can call the 24-hour Residential School Crisis Line at 1-866-925-4411.

As we come to the close for this day, the 6th National Day for Truth and Reconciliation, I want to thank you for joining me. Thank you to the team who helped put this together, Candace Miracle, Allison Gallagher, Jennifer Rowley, and Dennis Kalman. Thanks as well to the Eagle River Singers who performed in Ottawa today and who provided the soundtrack for the opening of our program, and you're listening to them right now. This has been Reconciliation on the Record. I'm Phelan Johnson, Nyawa, and good night.

0: The weather forecast. White Horse and Watson Lake, showers tonight, low of 3, tomorrow 9. Dawson City, low of minus 1, tomorrow cloudy 5. Haines Junction, rain, low of 0, tomorrow sunny, high of 10. Beaver Creek, cloudy minus 6, tomorrow cloudy plus 6. Farrow and Ross River, chance of snow, low of 3, tomorrow snow, high of 6. Old Crow, snow tonight, low of minus 2, tomorrow flurries, high of 0. 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
1: Hey, I'm Tom Power. Welcome to Q. Have you ever tried something new, like something you've never done before, and you realize you kind of got a knack for it? Maybe it's gardening or singing in a choir or, I don't know, boxing. Anyway, that kind of happened to Anna Lamb when she was a teenager growing up in Iqaluit. Anna's now the star of the massive hit TV show North of North, but at one point she had to decide between her original plan, which was studying international development, or acting, which she had learned she had a knack for. She'll be here to tell you how she thinks in roles like North of North, she's kind of doing both. That's coming up. Plus, the Juno-winning musician Asa Nabi will be here to talk about his speech at the Junos that got a lot of attention and why he decided to re-record some of his best-loved songs. All that and more coming up on Q.

Before we get going, today is the National Day for Truth and Reconciliation. So you'll notice across all CBC platforms, TV and radio and on CBC Gem, amongst many other things, you are also going to see some of the most talented artists in this country right now, musicians and filmmakers and actors. Many of them happen to be Indigenous. So today you're going to hear on our show a conversation with a pretty amazing actor. A few months ago, I was at the Banff World Media Festival, and it was interesting because I've gone to this. So if you don't know, this is this thing that happens every year out in Banff in Alberta, where all the muckety-mucks of TV and film get together, right? And it felt this year that there was a whole new generation of, like, Canadian stars. Like, you were seeing a whole new Canadian Rat Pack be born. And it feels like leading that pack is Anna Lamb. Anna Lamb is the lead in the hit show North of North, which is so funny and beautiful and weird. It's a weird, funny, beautiful show. It's on CBC and APTN and on Netflix. And it was shot in Anna's hometown of Iqaluit in Nunavut. And if you've seen it, you know how great Anna is. North of North has led to a bunch of different opportunities, not just roles in big Hollywood movies and TV shows, but also Anna personally, as a proud Inuk woman, an ability to use her platform to shed light on the causes that mean the most to her. I mean, shed light on her own community, the complexities, the humanity, the multitudes of Indigenous peoples. And the thing is that Anna almost never became an actor at all.

0: enrolled in university in Ottawa, thinking that, you know, if she wanted to make a change in the world, whether it's around the housing and suicide crisis in the North, Indigenous rights in Canada, all around the world, she figured that, I don't know, a role in international development would be the way to go. But after she got cast in her first ever movie role in the film The Grizzlies, she played a teenager processing sort of generational trauma in that, and then got cast as this rebellious foster kid in Trickster, and then was in this HBO show True Detective, playing a woman fighting for her family, Anna had this realization. She could use acting. She could use art. She could use storytelling to do some of that work that she set out to do when she enrolled in school. So you're about to hear my conversation with Anna Lamb. We had the chance to finally sit down and chat. We've been talking about it for a long time, running into each other here and there and talking on Instagram and all that. I tell you, it was a beautiful afternoon in Banff, and I had one burning question for Anna Lamb that I had been holding on to for a while. I have been, ever since we chatted backstage at the, I think it was the CBC Upfronts, I have been so excited to on the air say this fact out loud. Because as far as I could, I saw it once on IMDb, but other than that, it's not out there at all. You're from Newfoundland.
1: I was born in Newfoundland.
0: Come on, buddy. Come on. Thank you very much. How long? How long were you there? Where were you born? How long were you there?
1: So I was born in Bjorn. My dad's from a little spot just outside of Marystown called Little Bay.
0: Oh, Little Bay. I got family in Mortier right outside of Marystown. Yeah.
1: So when my family, like my mom and my dad and my brother, were living in Greasefjord, which is like high Arctic, most northern community in Canada.
0: Well, yeah. And maybe the most isolated community in Canada too.
1: Yeah. I mean, potentially, yeah. So yeah, it's quite funny. It's one of those things where people say I was born, and like every time there's like a fact about me, it's like born in Iqaluit. And it's like, well, no, I grew up there. And like, I consider myself from Iqaluit. I consider myself from Nunavut, but I was born in Newfoundland.
0: Well, I was telling somebody about this the other day, and the way they acted was, they were like, really? Jesus. And the way they acted is like, don't be surprised if they put a statue up, because everyone's very proud of everybody from, I mean, it's not unlike, I found when I was in Nunavut, it didn't feel, I mean, obviously it felt very different, but it didn't feel different in terms of both the celebration and therefore the isolation and celebration.
1: Absolutely.
0: You know what I mean?
1: I think our communities are so tight knit, and it's so hard for people coming from where we're from to be able to break into these industries and to excel and to succeed. There's so many odds stacked against you being so isolated, being from somewhere that's so far away from Toronto or Vancouver, like where, you know, people think the big industry is.
0: Yeah.
1: And so there's such a sense of celebration around everyone who is successful and everyone who's trying.
0: Get ready for the statue, Anna. It's coming, buddy. It's coming. He's coming in St. John's.
1: I'll go cut the ribbon.
0: Yeah, you should. It's funny you mentioned that, because people who would listen to you say that would be under some impression that being on television, being in films would be like a desire that you harbored for a very, very long time and that it was impossible to get into because you were in Iqaluit. And the real story is far more interesting, that you were like a bit of an athlete, like a great volleyball player in sort of that world. And then that film, The Grizzlies, was shooting and was trying to cast. And it was your teacher, right? What was your teacher's name?
1: Her name is Grace Main.
0: She says to you what? Like, hey, I think you should go for this.
1: She says like, I think you'd like it. And I said, not I.
0: Like no interest in acting, no?
1: I'm very, very shy. I was a very shy kid.
0: But she says maybe she sees something in you.
1: Yeah, I think I'm very shy, but like public speaking, presenting, all of those things I felt very comfortable with. Never really felt out of place. I am very shy in the sense of like when I feel like I need to earn people's attention, I feel maybe inadequate and I feel a bit afraid that I'm going to be rejected versus like, oh, I have a space that I'm supposed to be in that like somebody told me to go. And then that means that everyone has to listen to me.
0: Yeah.
1: And I feel no stress about that.
0: Yeah.
1: So in drama class, she was my drama teacher. I think I had always been quite like confident and comfortable. So she was like, just try it. So I put my name in, almost didn't do it. And then my dad said he was coming to pick me up. And I said, okay, I'm not going to say no, when you left work to come pick me up and bring me to this audition.

0: And it worked out.
1: Alrighty. Attendance. Let's give this a shot. Miranda Atatahak. How'd I do? Tell me if I got it wrong.
2: I'm Spring, and you said it right. In Inuit customs, raising the eyebrows means yes.
1: Good to know.
3: Your character's name was...
2: Spring.
3: I feel like Spring's story is one of like... I guess... falling more deeply in love with her heritage and again with herselfness and with being Inuk, and then also just gaining self-confidence in general. And the way I read about your story in doing that film, and this might just be my brain, I see sort of a parallel.
0: Yeah, absolutely.
3: You know what I mean?
0: Absolutely. I mean, I think every project that I've gotten to be a part of, there's something that I have taken away and kept with me, and it like every project changes my life in different ways. And Spring, the navigating trauma through leaning into culture and community, and finding who you are and like what your purpose is through culture and community is something that resonated so deeply with me. I think there for a long time and like for so many generations through colonization, there's been so much shame around culture and identity, around being Inuk, around being Indigenous, and getting to kind of learn through her and experience that step in.
3: Yeah.
0: Where sometimes it can be a bit scary to lean into community, not knowing how they'll receive you.
3: Did you have that fear, or did you?
0: I mean, absolutely. You never, there's this idea of like being Inuk enough and being acceptable and you know, what will people think? And that's a fear that we create in ourselves, when a lot of the time there's so many people that feel the same way that you do. And more than anything, they just want to support you. They want you, I mean, given the issues in our communities, they want you to be here. Like they want you to live a life that you're proud of and that you are confident in and to live your life.
3: Yeah.
0: And so I definitely feel like through Grizzlies and through Spring and through North of North Jersey, yeah, I get so much of that.
3: You get nominated for a CSA and then another one, I think, for Trickster. And but still everything around that is you saying, like, not for me. Acting is not for me. And you end up going to University of Ottawa for international development. And my understanding of that is, and it's funny to hear you talk sort of in sort of a broader way. But my understanding is that going to school for international development was either motivated by or in the hopes to address a really practical problem, which was like the housing crisis in Nunavut. Is that right?
0: Yeah, Grizzlies came out during my first year of university. I was nominated for a Canadian Screen Award. And I think one of the things...
3: Were you a big deal back home at that point? Were people making a big deal out of you? Were they doing that thing that they do where I'm from, where they make fun of you as what a big deal you are?
0: yeah, absolutely. Okay, everyone's kind of like, oh, big shots come back to town.
3: Here she comes. Yeah, okay, I got that. Yeah,
0: no, absolutely. I mean, it's incredible what like a shared celebration it has been with the success of Grizzlies and then later with North of North and everything that we get to do and share with the world. But I, you know, Grizzlies came out when I was in my first year of university, and I went to university wanting to, you know, with hopes of studying international development and learning about how development works in places that are quite isolated and places that are very marginalized and often, have governments that are quite unsupportive, because that felt very true to where I grew up and what my community was dealing with and what Nunavut in general was dealing with. So it was definitely a program that I found very interesting at times as an Indigenous person.
3: Frustrating,
0: yeah. And quite like, in this full, you know, semester, of the five different classes I took, there was one chapter on Indigenous people and how development exists in their communities and that sort of thing. So sometimes frustrating, but it's always a work in progress, as everything always is. And development is imperfect and it's complicated.
3: Yeah, but I imagine how you felt. I can imagine that sort of frustrating, isolating, overlooked-ish feeling. Mm-hmm. Is that the feeling that leads you to, okay, maybe I...

0: I'm just surprised you didn't jump on the opportunity to act.
1: I mean, so I guess in a broader sense, what I was hoping to get out of international development and these sorts of things was I just felt so strongly about advocating for Inuit and being able to raise awareness around the issues that our communities were facing. And through the rollout of the Grizzlies and going to different festivals and meeting different people. And then through that, I began to understand how the platform of film and television can be so big a huge kind of amplifier for raising awareness and for talking about these issues.
0: And you can do real work. You can.
1: And you can do real works. I think I was maybe of the mindset that film and television was superficial and that, you know, it's the glitz and the glamour and the Hollywood thing. And I didn't know at the time how much power there was in storytelling.
0: And did that happen? I heard something happened when you did True Detective with Jodie Foster. You had some sort of realization around acting then. Is that right?
1: Yeah. I mean, like True Detective was, and to this day is one of the like, you know, most prestige projects I've ever worked on. And the, you know, working with Issa Lopez as a director, as a writer was unbelievable. And it's a story that we so rarely get to see where Indigenous women reclaim power and empower themselves and get justice because usually they're being saved.
0: You found it personally fulfilling?
1: Oh, absolutely. Absolutely. Like I felt empowered. Yeah. I felt for me, especially having that platform and that much support behind it, it was like, this is important and this is something I'm so happy to be a part of and so proud to be a part of. And, you know, threw another log in the fire of like why I feel passionate about being in this industry.
0: I'm John Power. You're listening to Q. You're in the middle of my conversation with the actor Anna Lamb, who made her acting debut in a movie called The Grizzlies, which was shot in her hometown of Iqaluit. Then she was in Trickster, and then she was in True Detective, North Country. But it's been North of North. Have you seen North of North? It is so funny, so weird, so beautiful. I know I used those words early, but it really is. And it's made Anna a star worldwide, especially here in Canada. I think the reason the show is successful is because it has a lot of heart and it's also really funny. Like I mentioned, it's funny and beautiful. And it hasn't, how do I put this? Like the word humanity comes up a lot in this conversation, which I think is interesting because it has a different kind of perspective in showing on television the challenges that Indigenous peoples face. I'll say that. I'll leave it to the rest of my conversation with Anna Lamb.
1: I think so often, you know, stories about Indigenous communities are centered around trauma, and not that North of North doesn't have a really important point of trauma being part of a lot of the different plot points in the show, but it's, I think, trauma being shown in a way that we often deal with it in our communities, which is through humor. Like our communities are so funny.
0: So funny.
1: And so there's so much ridiculousness that happens up north. So many things that people go like, there's no way that could be possible.
0: Yeah.
1: Like in episode, I think it's episode 2 or 3 of season 1 of North of North, where there's like the dump caught on fire. And people go, oh, that doesn't, like, what are you talking about? It's like, no, we in Iqaluit, we have dump Kano, which reignites ever so often, which is when the dump catches on fire and it kind of shuts the town down because of all the things.
0: Yeah.
2: Hey, Sia, what's up?
3: Hey, I just heard the dump's on fire.
4: Yeah, it's beginning to look that way.
3: Do they know what started it?
2: Your guess is as good as mine. Heck, yours is probably even better because, like, you were the only person here this morning. I think your screen froze.
1: Because even though there is the darkness, even though there is, like, in many parts of the North, there is the 24-hour darkness, and it's quite heavy, and a lot of really sad and difficult things do happen in our communities. We're not defined by that. We're defined by our humanity. And North of North, I think, captures that so well.
0: Like, I thought the scene where your mom's character and Elizabeth, they're in the church.
1: The church, yeah.
0: And it's one thing

0: to read about the stain of residential schools in Canada. That scene was this. So the scene I'm describing for people who haven't seen it, like, you know, your mom's, I'm not going to spoil this, but your mom's kind of going through it a little bit, and her mom and this woman at the church, the pastor, they had gone to residential school together. And there's sort of these two sides. And I know people who came out of residential schools more religious. And I know people who came out of residential schools wanting nothing to do with it. And I think that in that one scene, there is all of that. There is so much nuance. There is love for the people who stayed with God, and there is love for the people who didn't. There is the gravity and the seriousness of the situation, but there's also they hate each other and they're mm-hmm. funny and they're making fun of one another yeah. so much. I don't even know if I have a question, but to me, like, that is the distillation of like humor and how and humanity doing something that may cause some people who might close the newspaper, turn off the news to lean in a little bit. Mm-hmm. Do you know what I mean?
1: No, absolutely.
0: And God, I hope so. I just talked for so long. I hope you
1: No, I'm right there with you.
0: You know, yeah,
1: I'm
0: that's right.
1: I'm right there with you. I think so often in film and TV and media about Indigenous peoples, we were never allowed to be complex.
0: Yeah.
1: Because people didn't understand our communities enough to really see us as just people. It was always kind of you exist within your cultural context, but outside of that, like you are two dimensional, you know, and don't realize that we are complex people that are going to experience trauma and come away from it. You know, different people experience the same thing and come away and have completely different responses. People don't understand how Indigenous peoples can come away from something as horrifying as colonization, as horrifying as residential schools.
0: The High Arctic relocation, like, I mean, just the sorry, not to interrupt you, please keep going.
1: No. High Arctic relocations, like even within my family is part of the High Arctic relocations.
0: Yeah.
1: And the responses amongst my entire family are so entirely different.
0: Really?
1: It's so complex, yeah. So it's just like, it's just the humanity of it that people can be layered and that we as Indigenous people are layered and that our communities exist in the way that so many other communities do exist. Like that nuance doesn't just apply to kind of mainstream. Like it also applies to our communities that people consider niche.
0: But just wouldn't it have to because you're humans?
1: Yeah, exactly. You know what I mean? Like, it's that one thing.
0: Wouldn't it have to because you're human, you know?
1: It's so interesting to me that people kind of see the show or watch the show and they're kind of like, it's so like, it's so universal. And it's like, yes, because it's human.
0: Because we're also people.
1: So it's something that like, you know, you answer it with grace and with poise and with a lot of like, yes, it is a universal story. Yeah. But it's that thing where it's like, because we are also people that are also living lives, that also have complicated family dynamics, that also have families that are dealing with and reeling from things that they had no control over. Yeah. And I think the way that Stacey and Alethea creating the show and writing the show have been able to capture that with the humor, like you said, is just like,
0: yeah, it's genius.
1: It's so special.
0: Yeah. Most joyful thing, mm-hmm. but then like most challenging or strange thing about shooting the show at home.
1: Most joyful thing. It's like a coin where the most joyful thing is being surrounded by community and people that I grew up with and people I love very deeply, you know. And then on the other side of that is I have to do the most embarrassing, awkward, uncomfortable, very cringy things in front of people that I grew up with and people that I love and people that have never seen me that way.
0: Like what?
1: Well, one of the ones that I just remember being absolutely mortified doing was in episode one, where Siaya leaves her husband in front of the whole town. And you know, she's, the original line was, can I swear?
0: Go on.
1: The original line was all y'all. Mm-hmm. And then it was changed to all y'all. Mm-hmm. But we did maybe like 25 takes of me walking through the whole crowd. Again, all of these people, most of these people I know.
0: Even then, you've known
1: I know
0: a
1: them personally.
0: Time. Yeah.
1: I'm related to some of them.
0: Yeah.
1: And I have to go and over and over and over again, oh y'all, like over and over. And I just was like, my face was red, my voice was hoarse. I was like, I cannot.

0: not believe I'm doing this.
1: And you get the CSA.
0: You get a CSA for it.
1: You got a CSA for it. Best lead performer in a comedy.
0: That's I.
1: How's that? That is the most Nunavut and Newfoundland response to, like, you want a CSA? Yeah, that's me. That's sure. It. You got a question? Or,
0: what about it?
1: Congrats.
0: Thank you.
1: Meaningful?
0: Yeah. I mean, like, pretty cool.
1: For comedy, too?
0: For comedy, which I was like, I never thought I'd be doing comedy. I consider myself so deeply unfunny. I think I'm quite dry. So to get a CSA for comedy was, even to be like working in comedy, I feel really like, I don't know.
1: You're funny on the show, man.
0: Thanks.
1: Plus, I don't know if you want to cut it if you don't want to tell it, but you got to introduce your dad to his heroes.
0: Oh, yeah. Introduced him to Alan Hocco, who my dad was so excited about. He's like, Republic of Doyle. And I was like, yeah. No, he's a really nice guy. And then my dad got to meet Mary Walsh.
1: Your dad got to meet Mary Walsh.
0: He was like shaking. Like, we were at the reception and my dad goes and introduced himself to Mary Walsh and you know, he says that he's from Marystown and he says that Mary Walsh says, oh, so you know Bernie. And my dad goes, oh, I know about six. Off. And my dad jumping with joy. Absolutely. He's like, Mary Walsh told me to fuck off. And I was like, yeah, she did.
1: That was the first part of my conversation with Anna Lamb, recorded at this year's Banff World Media Festival. I love that story about Mary Walsh. Coming up more with Anna, but first, why don't we hear some music from the soundtrack to North of North. This is Elisipi and her cover of the Rolling Stones song Wild Horses in Inuktitut. This is Chimiya.

0: from Saluis, that is the incredible musician. Do you know that record? Alyssa P took an album of songs that she listened to growing up and translated them into an it's a beautiful record. It's also, so that's the Rolling Stones Wild Horses, but in Inuktitut. It's featured on the soundtrack to North of North. Take a listen to this.
1: And the Canadian Screen Award goes to
2: On Our Land.
3: This is sick, dude. This is really cool. I love North of North so much. I love it so much. It is such a hard show to make. Everyone's gonna say their show is really hard to make. Our show is so hard to make. Shooting on a soundstage that was...
0: So that's Anna Lamb winning her first Canadian Screen Award for lead actor in a comedy back in May. In the first part of our conversation, you might have heard Anna talk about how she thought she had to go to school to make a difference in her community, and then her realization that she can do the work she wants to do in this world through acting. But getting Canadian projects made, especially the kind that

0: shoot in the North can be a challenge, to say the very least. And as you just heard, Anna chose to use her Canadian Screen Award acceptance speech to credit her Iqaluit crew with pulling off the award-winning show with very few resources. As we pick up our chat, I asked her to elaborate on that.
1: It's a community that has no infrastructure for a show of this size to be made. And basically what they had to do was create all of it. And we had our soundstage in a curling rink and so many items flown up. We had our sets flown up and we had our grips. Like Trevor Moore, who is he was head of department, a genius. Being able to, you know, we had things that didn't make it on time for big set days that if we didn't make the day, it's like, how do we regroup from that? Because we can't get the location again.
0: Yeah.
1: And he had built body rigs and they had this thing. It was they called it the Nunavut Arm, which is a crane built on the back of a pickup truck so that we could get wide shots of our big outdoor scenes. So it was like, so much innovation into making the first season possible. And it was a huge learning lesson for season two. And season two posed so many different challenges. But to have, you know, the amount of work, for people to recognize the amount of work that went into making season one happen was validating. Because it really, the fact that it exists is a miracle.
0: Does it feel like you've been able to, does it feel like the bet you made with yourself when you left school to work on Grizzlies paid off? Like, does it feel like you said to yourself, hey, I think I can do some really good work? I mean, I can answer this question and I think other people can answer this question, but I'd like to hear it from you. Given the international reach of the show and just given what we were talking about before in this sort of like, again, like the human way these stories are told by the way, humans about humans. Does it feel like that? There's a bit of a risk, to be honest, Anna, to leave that program. I bet it felt like it at the time too, and give yourself to a pretty unforgiving and risky industry. And to do it because you believe that you could do some good for both your community and for the world. Does it feel like it paid off? Do you feel like it?
1: Yeah, I think.
0: Big question, I know.
1: It's a big question. I do think it paid off. And I do think, especially after North of North, like the first season of, finishing the first season of North, seeing what it became, seeing how it's impacted people, and in particular impacted Inuit and Indigenous youth in how they see themselves and how they see their communities. And
0: what do they tell you? What do people, can you give me an example of someone talking to you about it?
1: Well, just people like young women who have seen Siaya decide that she doesn't want the life that she has anymore and that she is allowed to believe that she deserves more. And that empowering other Inuit women or young Indigenous women to say, I deserve more and I want more and I'm going to pursue more.
0: You've heard that?
1: Yeah. People who are like, I'm going to go into this industry. I signed up for the school program.
0: Come
1: like on. It's so, it makes me feel so tiny in the grand scheme of like what North of North is and what it truly means to people. People that have left relationships because of how Siaya decided that she didn't want that for herself anymore and realizing that like life does go on and you can pivot and that's okay. You're allowed to do that even when everybody tells you that you shouldn't be allowed to do that.
0: Yeah.
1: You decide what you want.
0: How so beautiful that people are talking, you know, saying that to you.
1: It's so it's humbling. It's overwhelming. It's emotional. And then to see the way like Inuit youth and Indigenous youth and just like young girls usually in general see Siaya and see themselves represent, like see kind of the people in their community represented on screen. And I can't describe what it means to them because that's what it means to them. But I don't think, because they're so young, they can't describe what it means to them either. But like little girls have cried and I'm like, it makes me emotional because it's like, that's what I wanted as a kid.
0: I was about to say, yeah, you didn't have that. You didn't have North of North.
1: And now they know nothing but a world where North of North exists.
0: Come on.
1: And I feel so lucky that there's like little girl.

0: girls that look at me the way that I look at Stacey and Alethea, and how much they've changed the industry, how much they've changed what representation of Inuit looks like. To me, they are my Beyoncés. I look at them and I am in awe constantly, seeing how much work that they've put into the show and how much of their hearts go into it. And that, like, literally, these scripts are a window into the hearts of Stacey and Alethea. And what a privilege to be able to experience the amount of love that I've gotten to experience through Siaya, through this show, through them. I feel so unbelievably lucky. And to know that there is a tangible impact, like there is real change coming from a show like this. And it's really not just a show. So that alone has made me feel like every choice and everything that I've done or decided not to do was fully and entirely worth it. And my career could have ended a year ago after North of North had come out, and I would be like happy still. So I am excited for all the things that are coming and what comes next, but my cup is full.
1: I bet. You know, it's a funny thing that, you know, we can spend this entire conversation. I'm so glad we did, talking about how we got to this point, but there's no real way to qualify the actual impact of it that it has on people. I'm just so happy for you, man. I'm just so happy for you. And that is so beautifully said at the end. And we're so proud to count you among the great Newfoundlanders.
0: Proud to be from Newfoundland.
1: So proud to count you as a proud Newfoundlander.
0: Absolutely.
1: I'll answer the emails from Nunavut. I really will. thanks for coming in.
0: Thank you for having me. Always a pleasure to be here.
1: That was my conversation with the actor Anna Lamb. She joined me at the Banff World Media Festival in Banff, Alberta. You can watch the first season and the beginning of the second season of North of North now on Netflix or on CBC Jam.

If you've ever sat down and talked to like an older relative, like a great aunt or a grandfather, and they start telling stories and you think to yourself, I really should be recording this before it's too late. If you've ever had that feeling, you might like this. Back in 2022, the singer-songwriter Asanabi had a lot of eyes on him after releasing his debut album, Watine. Asanabi is OG Cree from the Sucker Clan of Sandy Lake First Nation. And the reason he got a lot of attention is not just because it's a beautiful album, and it is, but because of the story behind it. What Asanabi did was sat down and recorded conversations with his grandfather. And his grandfather spoke about growing up in residential schools, about meeting the love of his life. And then Asanabi took these recordings and used them throughout the album. So Asanabi has an EP called Timelines, and it's this stripped back sort of acoustic reimagining of songs from his catalog, including from that first record.

0: From the EP Timelines, that is Ace Inabi and War Cry. One other thing I need you to know. Ace Inabi made history as the first Indigenous artist to win Alternative Album of the Year, the first to win Songwriter of the Year. And in his acceptance speeches for these awards, he made some news. So he came into the studio to talk about it. Here's my conversation with Ace Inabi.
1: How are you?
2: Hey, good. Happy to be here.
0: I should have added in the list of accolades, stayed up with me till 4 o'clock in the morning in Woody Point, Newfoundland, in a shed belonging to Max.
2: It does deserve an award, doesn't it?
0: No, it does.
2: It was wild. Yeah.
0: That was a wild night.
2: Well, it was wild because, like, when I got invited to the shed party, there was a venue called the shed. So I think, people get fake numbered. I thought maybe I got fake partied. I like showed up and the venue was closed and I was like, oh, I think it's not happening. And then they're like, no, it's the shed. It's the shed.
0: It's an actual shed.
2: And I got there and it was so wild. Like his shed was sponsored by Molson.
0: Yeah, I should point out, this is this guy named Max Sims who is a sound tech

0: and sort of concert promoter in the West Coast of Newfoundland around Corner Brook and around that area. And every year at the Woody Point Writers Festival where you and I were, his actual shed in the backyard, he gets it sponsored. And it's a party.
1: I love that culture. Like, I've since been back to the East, and like, shed parties are a thing. And I love like how everyone decorates them, and there's like a very, really nice, like, wholesome vibe in everyone.
0: He's going to have people come into that shed now because of this interview, yeah. You know, banging them together.

0: Let's talk about the first one you won, a Contemporary Indigenous Artist or Group of the Year. How did you feel when you heard your name get announced then?
1: Surprised. There was a lot of really great artists in there who were doing really incredible things. I didn't think I was winning anything that year. Like, I was like, I'm going to go see my friends and have a nice dinner. And it was surprised and pretty surreal. And I just kind of walked up there and like didn't have anything prepped. And yeah, I mean, it was bittersweet. Like, obviously, it's really nice to be recognized, but like also like I'm friends with everybody in that category. So like I would have been happy to see any of them.
0: Yeah. Your speech made got a lot of attention in the room. I'm going to play a little bit of it. You will hear, I'll say to people listening to this, the music playing you off and then you continuing to talk through it. Take a listen.
2: The last thing my grandfather told me was do the things that you say you're going to do. And I've been applying for this award. I never won it, the Contemporary Indigenous one. And I said, if I ever got this one, I would never apply for it again to make space. So maybe you won't see me for a minute, but I will still be coming for the White People Awards.
0: It is pretty, you do get played off.
1: Yeah. It is very interesting to get played off to your own music. It's, I'm like, damn, this was a good one. It's super wild. Yeah, I remember walking off and like, what did I just say? I hope I didn't cancel myself.
0: did you know you were going to say, if you ever won that, I am not going to apply again?
1: It was something I told myself for a while. And I was inspired by the idea of creating space just because of even the last tour I did where I had local Indigenous artists open up every show of the run and being able to like hear their stories and where they're coming from. And there are so wildly different like places in their careers, but also in the places that they live. Like, there's an artist who had come down from Teresa Point, and which is like a fly-in First Nation. And so like, you know, those plane tickets are like thousands of dollars to come play a show, you know? And then there's like another artist on the West Coast and like her First Nation is like an island off of the Vancouver Island. And like for a long time, like the community didn't even have like cell phone reception. So she would have to like hop into like a boat or canoe and go out into the ocean to be able to like get communications. Mm. And it's just like, and they're both incredible artists. And such incredible storytellers. And like I know what like a Juno and a nomination even and like can do for a career and just getting like recognized and being heard and being, you know. So like I'm in a place to be able to kind of step away. Like I'm privileged to have a label that supports me and an agent in it. Management and like all this stuff that this infrastructure that kind of helps me move forward, right? Versus like some people who are just like, you know, it come from places where it's like $8 to buy a red pepper, you know, and like, you know, so to try to do music becomes such a further reality. And, you know, I think for the, you know, the Indigenous category within itself, it's kind of in some ways kind of addressing those further reach places that people are trying to get into the that seat at the table.
0: You mentioned that. And again, I should say, I'm only asking you to speak as you here and not as a representative of anyone, but I've had conversations on this show and off with Indigenous artists who have varying degrees of happiness around the category at all. Like whether mm-hmm. the idea that there even should be an Indigenous music category, is there such a thing as Indigenous music? You know, there's a lot of different artists. As a winner of this category, how do you feel about that category in general?
1: I like it. It was like Indigenous folks who fought to get that category and like for reasons I just mentioned. I think it makes sense. Like I totally hear people's concerns about it though. Cause like even, you know, even if you go on Spotify and search up my music, it'll be like for people who like, and then there's just a bunch of Indigenous artists, you know, like who our music doesn't actually sound at all similar. So there's stuff like that, I guess, that should be, you know, looked at. But overall, yeah, you know, I think it's important to to have that category.

0: I just see so many, you know, so many ways of making sure we actually get there. But like, not that like obviously that's changed so much. Like before, if you look at historically, like Indigenous people were just kind of in those categories, and now we're able to kind of, you know, I think when I first went to the Junos in not Edmonton, but Halifax, I guess the second time, it was like, to my recollection, like the most Indigenous artist ever nominated across all categories. But I still feel like it's important. I don't know, probably a multitude of reasons, but I still think that access point is important.
1: How did you feel when you won the other Juno?
0: That again, total surprise.
1: I mean, you had just said, I'm coming for the White People Awards. Got a big reaction in the room. By the way, did you hear from other Indigenous artists after that?
0: We all ended up like hanging out.
1: Did they say anything to you? Did your friends or the other people in that community or in that category end up saying anything to you about your speech?
0: A lot of people, I think a lot of people loved it, especially the white people loved it. I don't know. Like, I think it's, you know, because there's so much attached to that kind of speak. But like, people understand it, at least like for the most part here in Canada, we're lucky that for the most part people are, read and pay attention, as much as they can. And so I remember I was like at like the Canadian local, and, like it was like at Noonan's Pub, there was like all the local musicians were hanging out, and I got a community builder award, I think because of the tour I had done. And I went up and I was like, I'm going to do a land acknowledgement. It's mine. And then like, they all just like, they loved it. And like, people were coming up and be like, oh, that was like my favorite thing. And like, there was,
1: it's mine.
0: I think the one other person of color in the room was just kind of like, man, well, you said that I was ready to burn this whole mother down here. I was just like, oh, that's incredible. But it like, it comes from a place of like, you know, it comes from a good place, but also an introspective place. You know, I got asked about that a lot. I was like, you know, I like the idea of people taking that and thinking on it, thinking why I would say something like that. But
1: then you win Alternative Album of the Year.
0: Yeah.
1: What's the reaction then when you do win that award?
0: I think it was kind of like I said, it was a surprise for me. And I think I had a little quip at the front being like, I didn't know it'd be this soon. And like, everyone had a good laugh. So it was kind of like a moment. Right. It was really sweet. Cause I got to meet a bunch of the cats there. Like, I already knew the OBGMs. And I was actually just talking to Stefan from Pup, and they're so gracious about it too. Like, they were just like, man, they like, it couldn't have happened to a nicer guy. And it's such a beautiful community in music in general.
1: Yeah.
0: And I bring that back even to growing up in Thunder Bay, where like, you know, there is like, you know, a lot of tensions between the Indigenous and non-Indigenous communities up there. But like, I found my community in music up there. There was like such a loving and welcoming community. And like, I can see that now, like just across the country in general. Like, I've been nominated, not one. I know that it definitely stings, but like, everyone was still so excited and happy for me, and like, I would have been the same way to see them win too, right? And I think that is just like a very special thing that we have.
1: Why did you want to reimagine these old songs on this record? And is it about revisiting them and hearing them differently? What inspired you to take these songs and do sort of a different treatment of them?
0: You know what? I'm still going to disappear for a little while and work on a new album, but I thought I would like make this and give my fans like versions of the songs I think they would have heard initially. You know, for the first years of my career, I did just play with a solo acoustic with my pedals.
1: That's how I saw you for the first time.
0: How a lot of people were introduced to me. And like, I never ever had something to like offer them to like relive those experiences we shared together. I just toured solo so much at the start because I just couldn't afford to bring a band. So I would just kind of go and drive around and play. But so it was like, just more of like a fan record. Yeah.

0: Women cope with things like hot flashes and insomnia. But as Lauren Pelly tells us, the use of testosterone by women remains controversial.
1: How do you know when to start testosterone? Someone responded, libido wasn't even a
2: concern. Swipe through social media and you'll find doctors and patients claiming that women should take testosterone to combat the symptoms of menopause. U.S. regulators are now calling for more research. Right now, it's not an approved treatment in the U.S. or here in Canada. But some doctors want that to change, like endocrinologist Dr. Dorothy Fink.
3: Women deserve to have testosterone options that are formulated and dosed specifically for them.
4: A lot of the salesmanship of hormone therapy is also not based in evidence.
2: Gynecologist Dr. Marie Christakis is with Mount Sinai Hospital in Toronto. She's among those urging caution around buzzy menopause treatments. Longtime women's health researcher Dr. Geraldine Pryor agrees.
5: The ovary continues to make testosterone after it no longer makes very much estrogen.
2: U.S. regulators are calling on drug makers to conduct more women-specific studies. Lauren Pelly, CBC News, Toronto.
0: And that is The World This Hour. For CBC News, I'm Neil Kumar.
6: The weather forecast. White Horse and Watson Lake, showers tonight, low of 3, tomorrow, 9. Dawson City, low of minus 1, tomorrow, cloudy, 5. Haines Junction, rain, low of 0, tomorrow, sunny, high of 10. Beaver Creek, cloudy, minus 6, tomorrow, cloudy, plus 6. Farrow and Ross River, chance of snow, low of 3, tomorrow, snow, high of 6. Old Crow, snow tonight, low of minus 2, tomorrow, flurries, high of 0. 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
7: Hello and welcome to The Current Review on CBC Radio 1. My name's Matt Galloway. Coming up, the story of Willie Blackwater and how he fought against his abuser at residential school and went on to fight for all school survivors. And then the researcher using the mouths of mosquitoes for 3D printing and why science that might seem silly is often not silly at all. But we begin in Hamilton, Ontario, where hundreds of workers are now out of a job because of the sting of U.S. tariffs. As the trade war with the United States drags on, many Canadians are feeling uncertain about their futures. People on the streets of Vancouver talk to us about their worries about the economy and where it might be headed.
8: I'm in my mid-20s. In the future, with the economy, housing, and everything, it's impossible to be able to afford a home. Even having children, you start to think about it. Do I really want to put them in this economy? Who knows where it'll be in the next 5-10 years.
9: Personally, I'd say right now my rent. I know that, and I think gas are the two main things that I've been feeling it.
10: It's not great. People are struggling. Businesses are closing. My financial situation deteriorated. I'm basically homeless. I am struggling on income assistance. I can barely make it a week, let alone a month.
7: In the face of the Trump administration's tariffs, the steelmaker Stelco is cutting up to 500 jobs at its plant in Hamilton, Ontario. Ron Wells is president of United Steelworkers Local 1005. How did you find out about these cuts to upwards of 500 workers in that plant?
11: So the employer, Stelco, called us to a meeting Monday morning and informed us that due to the tariff situation, they're unable to make money. They claim they're losing money selling coated galvanized products. So they're going to concentrate on selling a hot band. So that means we wouldn't be getting any steel. So they told us they're going to idle indefinitely our cold mill and coated departments, which could affect up to 350 of our members.
7: What was the mood like in that room? How would you describe how that news was received?
11: Well, we knew something was going on. Back in July, the CEO of Cleveland Cliffs, which the parent company of Stelco, Lorenzo Gonzalez, he was giving at his earnings call, he stated that if Canada didn't do something about the trade, was he went put blocks on offshore steel coming into Canada, it would affect the galv and employment in Canada. So we had a call with Cliffs after Cleveland Clinic.

0: us after that. And they told us that they're still evaluating things. And this was in August, and they're going to make a decision in a few weeks whether to idle a line or two. So we were obviously outraged. This was more than a line or two. They're, you know, idling the complete departments. They're idling the pickle lines up at Lake Erie. The material we get has to be pickled before we can process it and finish it. So we are, you know, quite pissed off, to be a matter of fact.
1: Yeah. I mean, Hamilton, I think anybody who has been through that city or knows that city, Stelco is at the center, like physically at the center of Hamilton. And so what is this going to mean for the larger community?
0: Well, it's obviously going to hurt the community, the economy. I mean, they say for every one steelworker job, there's five offshoots. So, and all those people affected, collateral damage, they're not going to be buying at, you know, spending at local stores or going to movies or, you know, we got a new AHL hockey team, the Hammers in Hamilton. You know, people are going to, they're going to be watching their spending. They have to, you know, now concentrate on paying their bills. Hopefully they can still meet their mortgage obligations. So, I mean, it's going to hurt the whole community.
1: You mentioned Cleveland Cliffs. This is an American company that bought Stelco in 2024 under the Investment Canada Act. And in that purchase, they agreed to maintain the same number of unionized employees. And so the Prime Minister, Mark Carney, was asked about this yesterday when it came to the layoffs. He was in Vancouver. Have a listen to what the Prime Minister said.
2: We intend to use all powers that we have and pursue them to the full extent of the law. And I would just take note that this situation is caused by the U.S. tariffs and that the ultimate owner of and the CEO of the ultimate owner of Stelco, Cleveland Cliffs, applauded President Trump for putting those tariffs on.
1: I want to get to that last point in a moment, but what do you want from the federal government? How do you want the government to respond to these layoffs, given the fact that the company said it was going to keep the same number of unionized employees?
0: Well, when they told us on Monday, we explained that exactly to the company that they made commitments in 24 to maintain the same number of bargaining union employees. And, you know, I've had dozens of interviews since Monday, and I've been hammering home that same message. And we're really encouraged that the Prime Minister has, you know, quickly realized what's going on. He's listened to us, and he's going to hold Cleveland Cliffs accountable. I mean, you know, I believe what he's saying. He's going to use all the levers he can. And, you know, if divestment is one of them, so be it.
1: What does hold them accountable mean? If the company, to your point, claims that it needs to lay these workers off, Stelco says it's unfortunate, but this is about ensuring the survival of Stelco in the face of the trade war. What can the federal government do?
0: Well, it's Lorenzo Gonzalez. He's Trump's biggest cheerleader when it comes to these tariffs. He promotes them. He actually, if you look back in some articles, it's almost like he's the architect of these tariffs.
1: He said that they needed the tariffs in some ways to support their U.S. operations, right?
0: Well, it has increased prices in the States, but our understanding is, and, you know, and they can prove us wrong, we believe there's steel coming from the Cleveland Cliffs U.S. plants into Canada to fill auto orders that can be filled in Canada by Stelco. So, I mean, you can't suck and blow at the same time. He's blaming the tariffs, but he supports the tariffs. So, like, we agree with Carney's position. It's our position. And, you know, if a divestment is, you know, one of the levers that the federal government can apply for violating the Canada Investment Act, you know, so be it. I mean, companies or corporations shouldn't be coming into our country, stealing our orders, and, you know, in some cases, taking federal, provincial money, and then shutting the place down, moving back to the States, you know, causing unemployment and more, you know, tax burdens to our citizens.
1: Cleveland Cliffs has said that they will offer jobs at another Ontario location to laid off workers, just about an hour away from Hamilton. And they think that, in their words, a significant

0: significant number of employees affected by the idle at Hamilton would be absorbed in that other plant. What do you make of that? Is that going to fill some of these job losses, any of these job losses?
1: Yeah, that's kind of an overstatement. We're told there's between 40 and 45 positions available. And meanwhile, they're saying that up to 500 employees could be losing their jobs. So I don't know, 40 positions out of 500 is not that significant in my opinion. Mm. You still have 450 people on the street.
0: What do you want more broadly in this moment? It's interesting. We are in this elbows up moment across the country. And yet, this is no longer an academic kind of argument, this idea that the tariffs are going to pinch. You're feeling the pinch right now in your plant. You're feeling it in Hamilton. And this is going to mean a lot of pain for a lot of people who work in the Stelco plant, but to your point, beyond that as well. How are you feeling more broadly about the state? I mean, do you want to deal with the United States? Should we stand firm against the United States? How should we think about this?
1: Well, if you were watching the news on Monday, outside of our situation, Trump announced that, you know, they're with Esser and some other company that they're going to invest $15 billion in a steel plant in Iowa. And then he turns around and he starts talking about, you know, Canada's going to, you know, bad trading partners. They're going to come back in a couple of weeks and, you know, basically apologize and we'll get a trade deal with Canada. Like, you know, we feel like we possibly are being used as pawns in this trade war. But saying that, we don't want, you know, Prime Minister Carney and Canadian trade delegate making a bad deal, but we still believe that Canada needs to put up stiffer barriers for offshore steel coming into our country. So just to level the playing field, so our, you know, Canadian steel producers can compete.
0: It's getting really real for folks in Hamilton. It's good to talk to you about this, Ron, and we'll talk again, I'm sure, down the line. Thank you very much for this morning.
1: Thanks, Matt. Take care.
0: Ron Wells, president of United Steelworkers Local 1005. He was in Hamilton, Ontario. On top of the latest round of tariffs and counter-tariffs, the United States has now banned imports of Canadian whey, molasses, motorcycles, alcoholic drinks. It's unclear when the stalled trade negotiations will resume. We heard a little bit about this. Here is what the U.S. President Donald Trump said on Monday.
2: Over the next 3 or 4 weeks, they're going to come to us and they're going to say, we're going to get rid of all the tariffs. We're going to win everything. We even have Lake Ontario is now Lake America. They're going to come in and they're going to say, sir, we are sorry.
0: Well, here is how Dominic LeBlanc, the minister responsible for Canada-U.S. trade, responded to that yesterday.
3: I'm not thinking that the government of Canada is going to apologize for standing up for Canadian workers, Canadian businesses, defending our economy. And if the Prime Minister concludes at some point that there's a deal possible that protects the sovereignty of our country, that would be in the economic interests of the country, then we would obviously be in a position to have that conversation. But for the moment, we're focusing on what we can control in Canada.
0: Don Desjardins is chief economist at Deloitte Canada and is here now to talk about what this all means for the broader economy. We heard Dominic LeBlanc say that if we can find a deal with the United States, that's a big if. What do you think that impact of that word in particular is having on the Canadian economy?
4: Well, this is the problem. Certainly, as your previous guest spoke to, we are feeling the effects of these tariffs. It is having an impact on our economy. We came off a pretty hot second quarter for Canada. But as we look for the remainder of this year, you know, we do think that we're going to feel the bite from all of these job losses, as well as a reduction in our exports. So it's difficult. And certainly, you know, we would love to see some kind of deal, but we have to deal with what we have right now. And so when we're thinking about the economy, that's what we're incorporating. We're leaving sort of the status quo when we're making this forecast.
0: Are you concerned about what seems to some people like a lack of urgency on you have the U.S. negotiator, Jameson Greer, saying that the United States is in no rush to sign a deal. You just heard Dominic LeBlanc saying we're not going to sign a bad deal. And the president of the United States says Canada's going to come crawling back in 3 to 4 weeks. Are you concerned about that?
4: It's complicated, obviously, and there's lots of

0: personalities that are trying to, you know, work on getting some deal that's beneficial to them. I mean, as I say, we don't really have a decisive timeline in terms of how we're approaching our outlook for the economy. We're saying, okay, this is where we are right now. If that stays in place, what does it look like for Canada? And I think some of the things that we would point to and have in our report is that there are some things that we can control, whether it's reducing interprovincial trade barriers or increasing the timelines for, you know, so that people can get projects off the ground more quickly. Mm. So whether that's zoning or permissioning. So we're looking at from a different lens in that we don't know how these negotiations are going to play out. We just don't know that. So we have left that as sort of status quo, modeled worst case scenarios, which I don't think we want to discuss necessarily. But in essence, what I think we're discovering is that we are in a period of slower growth for our economy.
1: Ron Wells from the United Steelworkers in Hamilton was talking about what this is going to mean in his city if you have hundreds of workers laid off. What sort of ripple effects do you see news like that having in a community like that?
0: Certainly, you know, when we think about it, when you have a big portion of your labor market losing their jobs, it does impact what services they're going to demand. What, you know, how are they going to be looking at the housing market? Are they going to be making any big changes? Buying a house becomes more questionable in that environment. And we're seeing that, I think, throughout the whole economy. When we look at the consumer in Canada, you know, yes, we've seen a pretty resilient Canadian consumer. But now as we look forward and we're seeing a lack of confidence, and we're seeing business confidence also come down, it does suggest that we're probably in a much slower growth environment. In fact, we've cut our forecast for the second half of this year quite significantly. And we did actually reduce our forecast for 2027. Now, we still have growth. We do think that some factors are going to come together that are going to promote growth in Canada next year, but it's going to be a pretty tough road in the near term.
1: Who else is vulnerable, do you think, in the slowing economy? Because it feels as though the impacts of this trade war are uneven in some ways.
0: Yeah, you're absolutely right. When we look at the job market, just as an example, over the past 12 months, there has been jobs created in Canada, about 200,000. But when you dig deeper into it, it's all been in the services sector. We've seen, you know, goods producing companies having to reduce employment. And it's also largely in healthcare. So it's pretty, you know, it's pretty precise, I guess I'd say, in terms of where job creation. So it does ripple down to people who are working in industries that are being very heavily impacted by this trade war with the United States. And so we have seen that in the data. It does impact, you know, we saw a housing market that looked like it was getting a little bit stronger, but most recent data is showing that also is starting to slow down. So it is a quite a widespread impact.
1: The Prime Minister has spent, we just have a minute and a half or so, but the Prime Minister has spent a lot of time trying to broaden our ties, working with international investors in Toronto a few weeks ago, in Europe, strengthening trade ties there. Yesterday, he was in BC. LNG is announcing an expansion of its liquefied natural gas plant in Kitimat. In the meantime, until those projects and those investments have a real impact, what can we do, if anything, to weather the change, as you say, that's happening in the economy?
0: It is looking at diversification strategies, and certainly that's what we're hearing, not just from the government, but also from clients who are looking to diversify where they're selling their goods, as well as diversifying their supply chains. So it is really looking at all of the options, figuring out, mapping, if you will, you know, how we can proceed and look for a new environment in terms of how we, where we sell to and how we, you know, create our goods within our country.
1: And at the beginning of our conversation, just finally, we heard from those Canadians in Vancouver who are nervous.
0: Yeah.
1: They're uncertain. You understand that uncertainty that they feel?
0: Absolutely. I mean, when we look at energy prices, those are very high. It's difficult for people, you know, who have to drive to work, for example. We know that the housing affordability, yes, it's improved somewhat, but it's still very difficult for

0: many people to afford housing. So that's, you know, we will see that, I think, in terms of the consumer. The consumer we're anticipating will pull back, if anything, looking to save rather than spend in the near term.
1: Dawn, good to speak with you about this. Thank you very much.
0: Thank you.
1: Dawn Desjardins, Chief Economist at Deloitte Canada. She was in Toronto. You're listening to The Current Review. I'm Matt Galloway. A warning, this next story uses strong language and contains accounts of child sexual abuse. Yeah. We're in the village of Kispeox, British Columbia, about 800 kilometers northeast of Vancouver, and Willie Blackwater is showing CBC reporter Jackie McKay a lot on the edge of town where his grandmother's garden once was.
2: You said it was some of your best memories at this garden.
3: Well, whenever we harvested, it was more like playtime, because that's when all our cousins get together. And we play around, but we work hard too and everything. And it was amazing. I only wish and pray that I can go back to the same kind of life that I had before residential school.
1: When Willie was 10 years old, he was taken from his family, boarded a bus filled with other children bound for the Alberni Indian Residential School on Vancouver Island. And there he suffered years of sexual abuse by his dormitory supervisor until Willie did something remarkable. He confronted his abuser, held a knife to his throat, and that act of resistance as a boy was just the beginning.
3: If this happened in Port Alberni, it could have happened any Indian residential school. So it was our step in breaking the silence, not just for us, but for all survivors throughout Canada.
1: In the following decades, Willie Blackwater went on to fight for justice in the courts. He was behind the first lawsuit to hold the church and government accountable for atrocities at residential schools. On this National Day for Truth and Reconciliation, we are bringing you his story. Today, Willie is 71 years old, and his story and historic court battle are featured in season 2 of the CBC News podcast, See You in Court. Jackie McKay is a Métis journalist with CBC Indigenous. We heard her earlier, and she's in our Vancouver studio. Tell me about Willie Blackwater. Who is he?
4: Oh, Willie, he is really funny. It's kind of the first thing I think about when I think about him. He's got like a big uncle kind of energy. He loves to pull a joke when he can. When we were spent a couple days together up in Hazelton in northern BC, he would tease me whenever he had the chance. Mm. He's really silly, but he could also be really serious. And we got to spend some time where he grew up in Kispeox with his grandparents. And he just told a lot of stories about how happy he was there as a kid. And he told me he had 3 huskies he once got for Christmas, and he called them Huey, Louie, and Dewey. he's a lovely guy.
1: And somebody who, I mean, in many ways is part of Canadian history.
4: Yeah, I think he should be more of a household name. I know before I did this story, I didn't know about Willie and his story, and I talked to my dad and he didn't know his name. And I know Phelan, who hosts the podcast.
1: Phelan Johnson.
4: She didn't know about him either. And it's sad because he did so much for Indigenous people across Canada. And he was a catalyst for so many movements that have led to the reconciliation of Indigenous people when it comes to residential schools. Mm. And I think he should be the type of person, and this is the type of story I think we need to teach kids in Canada. It should be like taught in schools.
1: What did he tell you about his life at Alberni Residential School?
4: Yeah, it was, you know, all the awful things you hear of when you talk about residential school. He talked about extreme violence from the teachers and from other students, the loss of culture, how he went there with his brothers and they separate them. So, you know, they didn't have that family connection. You couldn't speak your language. There was a lot of punishments too. Like one of his friends, where he called GJ because his name is protected by a court ordered publication ban, gave me a laundry list of the punishments he would have to do, you know, scrub the stairs with a toothbrush. He would just have to stand in a closet for hours Peeling potatoes, Willie said he did that one a lot. They used to call him Sad Sack because he was always in the

0: kitchen peeling potatoes.
1: There was also sexual abuse, as we hinted at in the introduction. Tell me who, and this is a huge part of Willie's story, who was Arthur Plint?
0: Arthur Plint was Willie's dorm supervisor, and to Willie and many of the boys at this school, he was the most dangerous person there. You know, Willie told me just like a horrific story of the first time Plint abused him. He woke him up in the middle of the night and he told Willie that his dad was on the phone and there was an emergency. And you can imagine what that must have felt like at 10 years old when you've been pulled away from home. And he leads them into his office, and attached to his office is Plint's bedroom. And he gets in there and he's, you know, his dad's not on the phone. And he says, well, I just wanted to get you alone. And he molests him for the first time. And that lasts about weekly for 3 years.
1: And so Willie devises a plot to stop Arthur Plint. What did he do?
0: So, as I said, he was peeling potatoes in the kitchen quite often. And so he had access to a knife. And so he found this knife and he hid it and he sharpened it for about 6 months. And, you know, Willie spent a lot of time out in the bush with his grandfather who raised him. So he had a lot of skills in that sense. And he keeps his knife and he makes it really sharp. And he's like plotting against Plint. And he puts the knife one day in his boot and he decides when he wakes up one morning, he's going to say he's sick. And so he tells Plint he isn't feeling well. And Plint says to him, well, you know, you don't really look sick to me. And he's like, well, I actually just want to be with you. I just want to be alone with you. And Plint makes him this lunch. And he says it's the best lunch he ever had at that awful school. And he settles in. And when Plint has his guard down, he holds the knife to his throat.
2: Why, said, I wouldn't move if I were you. I've been working on this bloody knife for 6 months. If I wanted to, I said, I'd slice your bloody head off and you won't have time to scream or nothing. By that time, he was pissing himself and shitting himself, right? I says, I want you to leave me alone. But more importantly, I want you to leave all of us alone. Yeah, I'm not the only one. I know that for a fact, because I see you creeping around in the dormitory. If you touch any one of us anymore, I says, I will slice you up. I won't kill you. I will slice you up, make you bleed, make you hurt.
1: Willie was just, what, 13 when this happened?
0: Yeah, 13. Can you imagine?
1: What does that tell you about who he was?
0: He was obviously really brave, and he credits his grandfather for that, and just how he was raised by them. He was raised to stand up for others against bullies, for the people who can't protect themselves. And he told me from the moment Plint started abusing him, he started plotting against him and how he was going to get out of it.
1: And so did what Willie did with that knife and putting it up to Plint's neck and threatening him and saying, stop. Did that work?
0: He says it did, that he never was touched by Plint again, but he had other conditions, you know, when he did that. He said he wanted to be boarded out. There was this boarding program where you could go live with a local family. And so he was, the next year, he got to go live with a family.
1: And what happened to Willie after that?
0: He went and lived with a local New Charnwell family, and he said things got a lot better. Like, they treated him like a son and he had that sense of community and family back. And he actually even fell in love with their daughter. And he says she was his first true love. And when he was home for the summer before he was supposed to go back for his last year of school, his grade 12 year, he didn't, because he says he started drinking and he would get really violent. And he tells me in the podcast that he was like a Jekyll and Hyde, his friends would say. Like, when he started drinking, he became this different person, and he didn't want to hurt these people he loved who took care of him, so he just never went back.
1: And so then, and this is important, in 1994, what happens to Willie?
0: Willie has some rough years. He's trying to deal with the trauma that was inflicted upon him, just all those years of abuse, and

0: he's trying to start a life and does eventually get married, and he has a daughter, and he's living up north, and he gets this knock on his door from a cop, Al Franchuk. And Al got a call from down south saying, "We're investigating Arthur Plant. We need you to come and speak to some people up there who went to the Alberni residential school." And so Willie's name's on that list. And so Al Franchuk goes and he knocks on Willie's door.
1: I do remember going to Mr. Blackwater's house in Kitsugukla. I was at his door, at his house, and I'm opening up wounds that I'm sure he did not want to open up.
2: He said, I do want to ask you, Willie, he says, have you ever been sexually abused? And that's all he said, and I just broke down crying. I cried for about half an hour, I think, so. Then he says, do you want to press charges against your perpetrator? The trust came because that's the first human being that ever asked me if I was ever been sexually abused, so.
1: Obviously, it was on his mind all his life of what happened to him, and then he was ready to talk about it.
2: I don't think that man realizes the immense impact that he had.
3: Tell me more about that. What was the impact that this man, this officer, had on Willie?
0: Well, 4 years after residential school, Willie didn't say a word about being sexually abused by Plant. You know, when he was in school, he actually did try to speak up about it, but it didn't help. He got beat for trying, and so he decided he just wasn't going to speak about it. And so Al was really the first person to ask Willie directly about his sexual abuse, and that, you know, meant the whole world to Willie. And Al was very humble when I spoke to him, and I really don't think he knows the impact he had on Willie just by, you know, listening to him. And Al talks about just all the statements he gathered from the other victims. And if he hadn't done that, the proceedings of the following court cases might not have happened.
3: And those proceedings, I mean, it's not just an impact on Willie, it's an impact on the search for accountability and for justice, because those court cases led to a conviction, right?
0: Yeah, Plant was criminally charged for the sexual abuse of 18 counts of sexual abuse while he was the dormitory supervisor at the Alberni Indian Residential School.
3: He was convicted?
0: He was. So he spent 11 years in prison, and he was fairly old at the time still, but, you know, he spent the rest of his days there.
3: The justice who oversaw this case, John Hogarth, said in his ruling, "The Indian residential school system was nothing but a form of institutionalized pedophilia, and that Plant was, in his words, a sexual terrorist." When Willie heard that judgment, what was his reaction?
0: He says he was just in shock that he actually was being held responsible for this, and that he and his friend GJ and others were kind of looking at each other, and they were like, well, like, is it over? Like, what do we do now? And they decided that it doesn't stop here. Plant is one person, but what about the institutions that allowed this to happen? That school was run by the United Church and the government of Canada. And so they're like, we need to hold them responsible. So they decide they're going to sue them.
3: So what happens then? How does that unfold?
0: So at the time, Willie knows of this lawyer named Peter Grant. He was a big deal in the Gitxsan Nation because he represented some hereditary chiefs in the Delgamut decision, which is a big case for the country and here in BC. And he goes, we want to sue the government and the United Church, and it's a long shot. We don't know if it's going to work, and we don't have any money, but will you help us? And Peter Grant's like, how could I say no? They've had no justice. So he takes on the case.
3: And what happens then?
0: It's a big risk at the time because, you know, in the 90s, things are starting to rupture with residential schools. Phil Fontaine at the time spoke to CBC in 1990 about being sexually abused, and that was a huge moment for Indigenous people, and I think for Canada to have somebody like him speak up about that

0: sort of abuse, but I don't think Canada is really ready to listen yet. It's many Canadians don't know a lot about, they might know about residential schools, but it's not widely known at the time about the abuse. And I think it's a hard thing for people to listen to. So in that context, it's really, really brave of them to take this on.
1: How would you describe the pushback that they, Willie and others, got from the defense lawyers who were representing not just the government, but also the United Church?
0: What the church and the government were trying to do was discredit them, to say they were exaggerating or that they were lying about, you know, the abuse they suffered. And so they would tell their stories on the stand and then they would poke holes in them. And GG said to me that something that really stuck with me was that he was like, how could you lie about hell? And they're just these details that are hard to hear. Willie was asked if there was like Vaseline on the windowsill when he was being abused. It makes me ill to like think of a lawyer asking him something like that. And I know Peter Grant told me that Willie was asked one of these awful questions and he lunged at one of the church's lawyers and he like jumped back and I asked Willie about it and he was like, yeah, I think that's something I might have done.
1: This trial, and it's hard to raise the stories, but to be part of a trial that goes on and on is difficult as well. What do you understand about the toll that it took on Willie and other plaintiffs?
0: It was really hard. It was really hard. Willie and GJ both told me it felt like it was happening to them all over again, having to sit up there and tell these stories and being told that they were essentially liars just really re-traumatized them and their mental health was not doing well. And I think that really came to a head when another plaintiff told his story on the stand. And afterwards, his brothers were also part of the case and they were talking. He was like, I just want to go for a walk. And he ended up drinking and falling kind of off of a pier into the water and he drowned. Mm. And Willie talks about getting the call in the morning that he was dead. And Peter Grant said he wanted the quit law. He was so upset. Willie was like, what are we even doing? We weren't doing this for anybody to die, to like lose another friend. So it was a huge sacrifice going through with this case. It literally cost somebody their life.
1: And then in June of 1998, the BC Supreme Court found both the United Church and the Government of Canada liable for the sexual assaults committed against the plaintiffs. What was, as you understand it, looking back on it, what was the significance of that ruling?
0: Huge. It was massive. It was the first time a court had said that the government of Canada and the United Church were responsible for their employees. If they knew what they were doing or not, they were responsible for their actions. Mm. So that was huge. There was, you know, appeals and it worked its way up to the Supreme Court, but it was a huge win that set a precedent. And, you know, they got some money, the plaintiffs, but not a life-changing amount. They just quietly went back to who they'd always been.
1: But it wasn't about money for them, presumably.
0: No, it was about accountability.
1: You spent 2 days interviewing Willie, is that right?
0: Yeah, I did.
1: Yeah.
0: We spent a lot of hours together.
1: And so when you're getting set to leave after those couple of days and hearing these hard stories, what did he say to you?
0: Willie, we end up stop rolling the camera. We turn off the mics and we're packing up and Willie goes, so, you know, did I ever tell you that I visit Plint in prison? And I was like, whoa, whoa, whoa. Sit back down. I was like, sorry, Willie, what?
2: I told him before I started, I don't want to hear nothing from you. I'm just giving it back for you to do whatever you want with it. But I come here to share with you how it changed my life, what you did to me. I treated my family, my wife, my woman, the same way you treated me. So I want to change. I want to move in a different way, in a positive way with my family. So it took about 2 hours of talking, and I told him, my eldest told me that

The only way for me to move forward is for me to forgive you. So before I left, I said, I forgive you completely for what you've done to me. When I left that Agassiz Institute, it was like I was walking on cloud nine. The sun was shining. I seen flowers all over the place. And, you know, it was brightest.

0: remarkable story.
1: I know. It just really sticks with me in that moment.
0: And so what does that tell you about that idea of what reconciliation requires, true reconciliation?
1: Yeah. Have you ever done that thing where you like say a word over and over again and it kind of like loses meaning? Mm. I think that's kind of what reconciliation feels like to Willie maybe right now when we were talking about it. It's become this political buzzword with like not a lot of action behind it. And to someone like him, that's so offensive because he gave everything for justice for Indigenous people, for people like him who had their lives torn apart in these institutions. I think he wants people to really like feel the immense weight of that word. And I think with it being thrown around so much, it kind of loses that weight. I know the Stephen Harper apology in 2008 was a big moment for Willie. He was there, he was invited, and he was like, oh yeah, finally, like there's going to be some real change. And I feel like it hasn't gone as far as he wanted it to. Like he thought we would be maybe farther along by now. And when we talked about it, you know, one of the things we were discussing was, to me and I, to him, just being an Indigenous person and just being out and alive is an act of resistance. Just being here after so many efforts to destroy Indigenous people in Canada. And he wants to see the well-being of Indigenous families be better, that the healthy, happy homes, like that's the goal of reconciliation. But I think he has a lot of ideas about how we get there. So, you know, it's a hard question to answer, but I think that's important for people to think about, especially on Truth and Reconciliation Day.
0: You were saying at the very beginning that you hope that Willie Blackwater becomes a household name, that he should be a household name.
1: Yeah, I think we should have him on a coin or a statue. Like, I think he's one of those people who we should know his name because he worked really hard. And like all the other Blackwater plaintiffs, it wasn't just Willie alone. You know, he had a lot of people behind him. He was charismatic and a true leader, is how his lawyer, Peter Grant, talked about him, and that's why the case bears his name. And, you know, I was like almost ashamed that I didn't know about it. This is a big part of my history, being Métis, and we should put respect on his name and know what he did to move reconciliation forward so that other people could, you know, the class action lawsuit from the Assembly of First Nations that led to the Truth and Reconciliation Commission, you know, without the work of Willie Blackwater and the other Blackwater plaintiffs, who knows if that would have happened or not. They deserve for people to know what they did.
0: Many more people will know because of the work you've done on this podcast. Jackie, thank you very much.
1: Thank you, Matt.
0: Jackie McKay is a Métis journalist covering BC for CBC Indigenous. She was in our Vancouver studio, and her reporting on Willie Blackwater's historic court battle is featured in season 2 of the CBC News podcast, See You in Court. You can find that wherever you get your podcasts. If you are a survivor or an intergenerational survivor of the residential school system and need help, you can call the Indian Residential School Survivor Society's crisis line, that number 1-800-721-0066. 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I'm Matt Galloway.
2: The Ig Nobel Biology Prize is awarded to for gently stepping on various parts of various snakes repeatedly at various temperatures at various times of day to try to learn what does and what does not induce a venomous snake to bite a human.
0: Not to be confused with the better known Nobel Prize, that was one of the scientific discoveries that won the Ig Nobel Prize this year in Switzerland. This award highlights the world's weirdest, funniest, most improbable scientific advancements, things that are often overlooked because of their absurdity. There are about 9,000 entries every year. Only 10 are awarded the prize. And among the big winners this year is Chonhong Cao and his team at McGill University. Chonhong Cao is a Canada research chair in small-scale materials and manufacturing, as well as an associate professor in mechanical engineering. And his team won the

0: Ig Nobel in Technology for their work repurposing dead mosquitoes. You have questions? I have questions. Chang-Hung Cao joins us now from Osaka. Congratulations.
1: Thank you.
0: We heard a little bit of that. I watched some of the award ceremony on YouTube. It looks like madness. It's kind of wild. You just describe what was going on there.
1: Yeah, it's a blast. The event was very humorous. So it's called Ig Nobel Prize. It's actually celebrity research that first make people laugh, then makes people think. So it's a celebration of imaginative science, basically.
0: And I mean, there's accordions, we heard yodeling, there were paper planes that were thrown through the air during the ceremony as well. And you get a plastic foot, that's the award?
1: Yeah, that's right. This throwing plane is a culture thing, and they do that every time. And the prize, yes, usually it's just a plastic foot. When I took that home, my kid just pulled that apart.
0: Yeah. Tell me more about this. As you said, this is about celebrating research that first makes people laugh and then makes them think. What kind of research does it recognize?
1: It's actually serious scientific work that may sound improbable or sometimes playful, but that can reveal something useful or, you know, some challenge, you know, sometimes challenge an assumption or make the public curious about how science works. So, but the awards itself are actually handed to the winners by the real Nobel Prize laureates. Mm-hmm.
0: And so you won in the technology category along with your team. And as I said, you were repurposing dead mosquitoes. What were you doing with dead mosquitoes?
1: Yes, we repurposed that into an ultra-fine nozzle for high-resolution 3D printing. We would call this process 3D necroprinting. So basically, we demonstrate printed lines around like 20 micrometers wide, which is about like one-third of the width of a human hair. So we printed fine structures like honeycomb patterns or cell-containing printed scaffolds, and of course, a maple leaf motif as well.
0: How did you come up with the idea to use dead mosquitoes in this process? And how were you using the dead mosquitoes?
1: Yeah, so that's a very good question. So what we, I think 2-3 years ago, we got stuck in one of the technical challenges. One of my students were trying to print some really fine lines, but we couldn't refine those printed nozzles. And the smallest we could find is around like 50 micrometer, which is still too big and costs like $83 each, which is too expensive as well. So when we were stuck, we also worked on another project, which is we're developing a cream. So when you apply on your skin, mosquitoes and bugs will not be able to penetrate through. That's a very mechanical engineering way of battling mosquito bites and so on. So when my student talked to me about these fine needles, I was thinking about the mosquito project, and somehow these two projects merged in my head. I was thinking, why don't you just try those mosquito proboscises to do 3D printing? That's how the idea came.
0: So what is it that the mosquito has that, I mean, you've hinted at this with the proboscis. What is it that the mosquito has that you couldn't get through a glass needle or a manufactured kind of instrument?
1: Yeah, so you can actually make those kind of needles with the glass tubes. But the glass tube, the problem with that is, first of all, it's very fragile. So I think if you just speak to a glass needle like that, it can just burst. And also, if you touch something, the glass needle will shatter into pieces. The second problem with that is, like, when my students were trying the glass needles, you know, they make, you know, needles with a varied size. One day they make one with 20 micrometer, the other day they make one 100 micrometer or something. It's not very consistent. So in nature, we have something that evolved for millions of years that are perfect for this purpose for free. So why not just take it from nature, right?
0: And so you're using the part of the mosquito that pokes into my arm or my back or my leg or what have you.
1: Exactly. That's the two we're using. So it's channeling blood from veins. So that's exactly the needle we're using for this purpose.
0: Where do you get all the mosquitoes to do something like this?
1: Yeah, I had the same question in the first place.
0: It seems
1: as well.
0: Like a big question.
1: Yeah. So the first thought was I just asked my student to go around the lakes and to catch them with a net. He actually tried a couple of times, but got bitten so badly. So I said, well, let's stop there.

0: I called a friend who is an entomologist in Drexel University. So they are studying behaviors of mosquitoes. So to them, those mosquitoes, especially those dead mosquitoes, that's what we're using as well, are biohazard. So when I asked him, like, can you give me some of the dead mosquitoes? He said, how many you want? I said, maybe 100. I was being, you know, a little bit aggressive there, but said, he was saying, no, you have to get at least 10,000 because we have too many of those we want to get rid of.
1: 10,000 mosquitoes?
0: Yes, 10,000 dead mosquitoes.
1: Is that like a little pile? What does that look like, 10,000 dead mosquitoes?
0: I was thinking with a big box or something. Yeah. Actually, they came in those plastic tubes. So they kind of agglomerate into chunks. So they're not that big, actually. It's a 5-6 tubes.
1: And so you would, the last point on this, you would, through some process, take the mosquito, take the proboscis, the pointy part of it off, and then use it as some sort of needle for 3D printing.
0: It's actually a little bit more complicated than that.
1: I would think so, yeah.
0: The stinger. Yeah, so the mouthpiece of mosquito actually consists of 6 different kind of, tubes. So the one we're using is called proboscis. So that's the channeling fluid part. So you have to peel off the sheath. So then you isolate this kind of little tube. Then you cut the little tip because we're channeling fluid. So we want a flat end, right? So then you mount that into an adapter. That adapter goes to a regular syringe needle to do 3D printing.
1: What are you going to use this for? Like, what would you actually be printing?
0: So we tried several, very simple fluids, like, we call it, they call it Pluronic, which is a simple bio ink there. But it can be used to channel in some other inks as well. So at this stage, it's still a very early kind of technology. We just demonstrate the platform, basically, but it has some potential applications for the future as well. So I can give you an example here. Yeah. So for example, if you can print very small lines or features, you can make, for example, a bionic contact lens. So a bionic contact lens is basically, they call a smart lens. It's a normal looking soft lens that can eventually do much more than just a regular contact lens. For example, it can correct the visions. It can monitor eye health through tears and so on. So it is a soft and curved and transparent contact lens. So if you want to add these kind of tiny electronics or sensing features to those, you would need to place materials with extraordinarily high precision there. So this necro printing or small scale printing can be very helpful.
1: Mm-hmm. You wrote a piece in The Conversation, the online publication, The Conversation, last week, where you said, our favorite research projects usually begin with questions that may seem silly or useless, but will lead you to an elegant solution that makes you say, wow. Why is it important to start with the silly?
0: So that's a fair question. So I would say it doesn't have to be silly, but science or research doesn't have to be very practical either, right? Sometimes it just start with curiosity. For example, sometimes, when a research or a science project emerge, people will think, well, why would this be helpful, right? But you should not really judge science on day one. A lot of good science actually turns out to be very useful later on. One example there can be laser, right? So when laser was invented, it was just a concentrated light beam, right? So every day people would not really relate to the usefulness of a laser beam. But now we all know laser is so useful, we can't even live without laser anymore.
1: You know, it's interesting. We talk a lot about the place of AI in science and in our world right now and how it's going to make humans irrelevant, perhaps not kill us all, but maybe make us irrelevant. And we don't have to do some of that hard work and some of that hard thinking. But this seems like a really human kind of thing in the era of AI, people being with each other and being curious and asking each other silly, kind of strange questions.
0: Yeah, I agree. I think that's probably very unique to human. I'm not sure how many years it would take AI to pick up curiosity, but I think definitely it's a privilege for human at the moment.
1: Congratulations again, and thank you very much.
0: Yeah, thank you very much. Very nice talking to you.
1: Chung-Hung Cao is a Canada research chair and associate professor in mechanical engineering at McGill University, and earlier this month, his work repurposing dead mosquitoes into

0: The weather forecast. White Horse and Watson Lake, showers tonight, low of 3, tomorrow 9. Dawson City, low of minus 1, tomorrow cloudy 5. Haines Junction, rain, low of 0, tomorrow sunny, high of 10. Beaver Creek, cloudy minus 6, tomorrow cloudy plus 6. Farrow and Ross River, chance of snow, low of 3, tomorrow snow, high of 6. Old Crow, snow tonight, low of minus 2, tomorrow flurries, high of 0. 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
3: 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Today, you'll hear songs about the many sides of sudden fame and why keeping a love secret can sometimes feel safer than facing the truth. But first, here is Lou Adrian Cassidy's song called Chanson pour Odile, or Song for Odile.

Salut, c'est Elle de Edmonton et vous êtes à l'écoute de C'est formidable avec Florence K sur les ondes de CBC Musique et CBC Radio.

That was Entre Nous, or Between Us, by Emmanuelle Query. It's from her debut album called Au Dixième Étage, or On the Tenth Floor. She imagines the album as a big penthouse where every detail has been carefully chosen and where everyone is welcome. Vous écoutez C'est Formidable on CBC Music and CBC Radio. I'm Florence Kahn. Coming up, an on-screen love affair. But first, TV singing competitions promise instant fame. In just a few weeks, you go from being completely unknown to being recognized everywhere you go. That's what happened to Catherine Sans Regret after she became a finalist on Quebec's Star Academy last year. But Catherine says she never entered the competition to become famous. She simply wanted to write songs that people could connect with. The sudden attention on her became overwhelming. It wasn't the fame itself that caused her the most anxiety, but the constant fear of being watched and judged. For months, she was afraid to go out, even to a restaurant with friends. Through therapy and songwriting, she slowly began to find herself again and take back control of her life. Here she is now with Émile Bourgault, Marco Emma, and Sophie Grenier, and their song Au-delà des échos, or Beyond the Echoes.

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1: It captures the energy of her words as she answers her critics and reminds everyone that she has nothing left to prove. And that's what ends our show today. C'est Formidable is your weekly hour of francophone music on CBC Music and CBC Radio. I'm Florence K, and I love to share my favorite francophone songs with you every week. Un immense merci à ma merveilleuse équipe, producer Pete Morey, senior producer Sonia Arab, and executive producer Mark MacArthur. Merci d'avoir été avec nous et à la semaine prochaine. Thank you for being with us, and I'll see you next week.
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3: The National Day for Truth and Reconciliation. 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

0: The weather forecast. White Horse and Watson Lake, showers tonight, low of 3, tomorrow 9. Dawson City, low of minus 1, tomorrow cloudy 5. Haines Junction, rain, low of 0, tomorrow sunny, high of 10. Beaver Creek, cloudy minus 6, tomorrow cloudy plus 6. Farrow and Ross River, chance of snow, low of 3, tomorrow snow, high of 6. Old Crow, snow tonight, low of minus 2, tomorrow flurries, high of 0. 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
1: Hello, I'm Neil Kirksall.
2: Good evening, I'm Chris Howden. This is As It Happens, the Midnight Edition.
1: Withdrawal symptoms. U.S. forces have now pulled out of their last posts in Iraq, and for many in the country, it is a belated moment of celebration after what felt like an endless war.
2: Seeing the problem in black and white, Peru's Humboldt penguins are facing a worsening food shortage as a potential super El Nino rapidly warms the waters where they feed.
1: The crest of a new wave, we remember Canadian radio pioneer Dave Marsden, the legendary former musical director of Toronto's groundbreaking station, CFNY.
2: A clear and present danger. After a string of femicides in South Africa, the country's president announces new safety measures, including an official audit of unsafe streets.
1: Meeting of the masterminds. I'll speak with a member of the Peoria Nation, a historian who can finally spread the word that she is one of this year's MacArthur Fellows. That comes with a hefty cash prize and the even heftier title of genius.
2: And lost in sound, four never-before-heard recordings from Stevie Wonder's 1976 classic Songs in the Key of Life have just been released, and mixing the new tunes was a labor of love for one of the record's original engineers. As It Happens, the Wednesday edition, radio that marvels will wonder never cease.

0: Once, as I left the studio after a show, one of my bosses texted me to say, well, you didn't screw that up as badly as usual. It was a huge confidence boost, and I assumed it was the greatest compliment available in a professional environment. But I was wrong. I forgot about the MacArthur Foundation. 20 people have just been named to the foundation's yearly class of fellows, commonly referred to as genius grants. The prizes reward researchers, academics, and artists who, quote, have shown exceptional creativity in their work and the promise to do more, unquote. The awards come with six-figure, no-strings-attached funding, paid out over 5 years, and the title genius. Liz Ellis is one of this year's MacArthur Fellows. She's a historian at Princeton University whose work focuses on indigenous politics and diplomacy in early North America. We reached her in Princeton, New Jersey.
1: Liz, congratulations. How does one find out that they've been awarded a MacArthur grant?
2: Thank you so much. I'm still overwhelmed and processing. They're actually quite sneaky about it. I had been told that I needed to get on a phone call to work on some other people's nominations, but they called my personal phone, and I have my personal phone set to block all unknown callers.
1: That's a smart move,
2: apparently,
1: normally.
2: They've been trying to get a hold of, me, and I sort of almost blew it.
1: How long have you had to keep it a secret?
2: About 6 weeks. They tell us that we are allowed to tell one other person, and I told them I really appreciated the offer, but all the people I love most in the world don't excel at keeping secrets, so it's been just me for 6 weeks.
1: I want to talk more about your work and how this will help you do more of that work, but what drew you to this research and this work in the first place?
2: So I come from a Native American nation here in what's presently the United States, the Peoria Nation. And I think I was always very aware of the way that Native history here is not represented in schools, and that I was acutely aware of not hearing narratives that I recognized from my own community. And so as I went on to study history in undergraduate, I was especially interested in Native history, Native experiences, and I had the opportunity to work in an internship with a tribal nation in southern Louisiana. And I was doing archival research for the nation, just going into the archives. But this really hands-on archival research made me understand, first of all, how much I didn't know about the histories of Native peoples who didn't end up removed to reservations like my own community in Oklahoma, and the real diversity of Native stories. And I think this experience

0: Conference as well for me underscored the value of working with Native Nations rather than just studies on Native Nations. And so it's something I really sought to prioritize in my research.
1: How are people on campus reacting?
0: Oh my goodness. I've gotten quite a lot of high fives today, which is pretty amazing. Some of my students have congratulated me, which has been absolutely lovely. And it's just been really tremendous to hear the outpouring of support here. Yeah.
1: And members of your nation?
0: Yeah, I got a text message from my chief yesterday, which was really sweet, and my tribal historical preservation officer. I have to tell you, the thing that's been cracking me up is that we don't really have a translation for genius. Like, there's not any of that, you know, kind of independent brilliance framework. So we've been sort of laughing about the fact that I'm sort of too young and too goofy to be regarded as wise. So we got to come up with some kind of way to say functionally book smart. So it's been entertaining.
1: And still in progress. You don't have that way to say it yet.
0: Yes, exactly.
1: Okay, well, please let us know when you do. Well, I'm laughing, but I also got goosebumps as you were talking about getting those messages, because they must be so proud of you, Liz.
0: It's very exciting. I'm from a very small community. We're about 3,700 people in far northeastern Oklahoma, and like so many indigenous communities, there's not been a tremendous amount of access to higher education and to tremendous platforms. So I'm just so moved that people are seeing the relevance between, you know, these much older histories that we tell about ourselves and the importance of these stories for not only my own nation or not only indigenous folks writ large, but all of the folks who live on this land today. So it's been very meaningful.
1: Do you feel proud of yourself? Are you allowing yourself to feel proud of yourself?
0: I am pretty overjoyed. If I'm being honest, it hasn't fully sunk in yet. I kind of can't wrap my head around it, but I'm pretty sure I'm going to go to the grocery store and buy myself a cake. So.
1: I like that strategy. What kind?
0: Chocolate, obviously.
1: Okay, we are kindred spirits. Just wanted to find out. You know, we're talking, you may know that here in Canada, it is the National Day for Truth and Reconciliation. It's not recognized in the same way.
0: Absolutely.
1: You know, in the U.S. So, you know, I wonder how that hits you on a day like today.
0: Yeah, I think, you know, in so many ways, the Indigenous-led conversations by First Nations and Inuit and Métis folks are further ahead. And I think a lot of us listen to media that comes out of Indigenous communities and Canadian broadcasting to kind of follow what's going on. And I've actually seen the influence of that here. Tunica Biloxi, who is one of the communities in Louisiana that I worked most closely with on my first book, today they're having Orange Shirt Day, and they're recognizing for them, focused on the legacy of boarding schools. My own great-grandmother went to boarding schools in Oklahoma. I think while certainly it is not the same kind of profile, especially in settler institutions, here as it is further north, I think folks are deeply influenced. And certainly it makes me think about, right, the challenges and also the legacies of teaching in places like these big institutions that for so long have been hostile to Native communities, have not been welcoming spaces, and have been spaces of significant violence. So, yeah, it's not lost on me that as I move in these places that were kind of never designed for us, there's a lot of obligations that I carry to try and be really careful with what I do here.
1: Such a pleasure to speak with you, Liz. Congratulations. Enjoy the cake. And hopefully it'll sink in once the checks start arriving and you start doing those workshops and that work, right?
0: Thank you so much. Yes, I do plan to put my face fully into the icing as soon as I return home. So.
1: Enjoy.
0: Thank you.
2: Liz Ellis is a recipient of the 2026 MacArthur Fellowship and an associate professor of history at Princeton University. She's in Princeton, New Jersey.

This, of course, is I Wish by Stevie Wonder from Songs in the Key of Life. That double album was released 50 years ago this week. It was an immediate smash. It was the first album to debut at number one on the Billboard album chart. It produced four hit singles, two of them number ones. But numbers don't do justice to what made Songs in the Key of Life a masterpiece. As the title suggests, it's a meditation on love.

0: In a good year, the Humboldt penguins of Peru's Punta San Juan live a comfortable life, spoiled by the supply of anchovies, squid, and other fish served to them by a frigid coastal Pacific current. They live large and multiply. Unfortunately, recent years have not been good. Warming water has disrupted that steady food supply, and the colony's population has plummeted. Now researchers say a potential super El Nino is making the situation even worse as it heats the Pacific at a record pace. Susana Cardenas Alaiza is an ecologist and the director of the Punta San Juan program, which monitors the penguins. We reached her in Lima, Peru.
1: Susana, how many penguins are in Punta San Juan right now?
2: Well, right now, we're oscillating between 4 and 18 penguins, to say the most.
1: 4 and 18. You've been there when there were thousands. So what is it like to stand on that peninsula and see such a small handful?
2: Well, it's heartbreaking and it's worrisome because, like you've just mentioned, Punta San Juan has been home to a very important and historical colony of Humboldt penguins. And we're used to seeing this peninsula full of life, full of animals. But in the last few years, there's just been a lot of tragedy happening because of all of the changes in climate. So now seeing less than 20 penguins we're very worried because right now we're in the middle of a super El Nino. Mm-hmm. And we know that right now it's probably not great for the penguins to be around there.
1: Well, let's talk a little bit about that. Yeah. You know, our listeners no doubt have been hearing in the news that the Pacific is being hit right now with a particularly strong and increasingly strong El Nino. What kinds of specific impact or effects is that having?
2: So we know that with El Nino, there's change in the temperatures of the ocean. Off of the coast of Peru, for example, and here in the Pacific, you usually have cold upwelling waters that are close to the coast. And all of this has changed for warmer waters. So that means that the fish that were usually in those cold upwelling waters are no longer there. And the animals that eat them are having a hard time finding what they usually eat as prey. And unfortunately, this is coincided with the breeding season of Humboldt penguins. So Humboldt penguins usually start making their nests between April to December. So they do great in the Humboldt current system, but because now that whole habitat changed, while they had their eggs and some of the small chicks, the parents couldn't find the food to sustain the breeding season. So we started seeing how the whole nesting breeding season was just, nests were being abandoned. And if there's eggs that are without pairs, without parents at the nests, then other predators like gulls and vultures eat them. So it was really heartbreaking just to see how the whole breeding season fell apart.
1: And this is on top of another El Nino that they experienced, other issues as well. What are some of the other fights they've had to fight?
2: Well, usually, before, let's say in the last few decades, we would expect to have a strong El Nino every 7 years, 15 years. But we had a strong El Nino in 2023 that lasted for a complete year until 2024. And that also had a very large impact on the Humboldt penguin population. Numbers in Punta San Juan dropped from 2,500 penguins to about 500 penguins. And then after that, they started nesting and we're waiting for this population to recover. And now it's only been 2 years after 2024. And now we have this super El Nino. So that's one of the big threats. But besides that, there's also emergent diseases like avian influenza. And on top of that, we have competition with fisheries.
1: Staff as well as volunteers are doing this work trying to protect these penguins on Punta San Juan. How are they dealing and you dealing with this decline and these upsetting scenes that you're describing?
2: Yeah, it's challenging. It's definitely challenging to keep morale high when this is happening. We do know that, El Nino is a naturally occurring event. And we are prepared to expect breeding failure and mortality when El Nino hits. But the worry is that now things are, too frequent. The climate is very uncertain and the threats just keep piling up. So that just adds a lot of uncertainty onto what you can do in conservation, and also that you're constantly documenting bad news.
1: I wanted to ask as well, they're known in English, obviously, as Humboldt penguins. Do they have a different name in Spanish or locally?
2: No, pinguino de Humboldt. We call it pinguino de Humboldt. In Chile, they have a very funny name, a common name, which is pájaro niño, which is kind of like little child bird. So pájaro niño, right? So I think that's just penguins, you know, they walk on 2 feet, kind of look like they're a baby in pajamas, so or a toddler. So I think that they're just very charismatic, and they got that name.
1: And is Humboldt from the person who first identified the species, or?
2: Yes, it's basically because of the current name. So we have the Humboldt current, and that was discovered by Alexander von Humboldt. That's a German scientist.
1: This penguin is found in other parts of Peru and Chile as well. What are you seeing there in terms of the populations? Are there similar declines elsewhere?
2: Exactly. So this is not just a Punta San

0: Juan story. This is something that's replicated in different parts of the coast in Peru. The abandonment of the nests this year due to the Super El Nino has happened all along the coast of Peru. And we've also been in communication with our fellow researchers in Chile, and their penguins are also not having a great breeding season over there.
1: Well, when we talk about the kind of numbers, I mean, even for those of us who are not experts in this field, when we talk about 4, 10, 20, that sounds like they're endangered, but they're technically considered vulnerable, not endangered at this point. What would it take, or should it take, in your view, to change that label?
0: So right now they are listed as vulnerable. I was participating in an international penguin conference, and we have already requested to update first this category, right? Because that category depends on population numbers and also how fast the drops are. And we're going to reassess the whole species between Peru and Chile. And I am pretty positive it's going to go into endangered because of the drop that we've seen in the last, say, 4 or 5 years.
1: Susana, I'm so glad we could speak. Thank you for this.
0: Thank you, guys.
2: Susana Cárdenas Alaiza is an ecologist and the director of the Punta San Juan program. She's in Lima, Peru.

0: In South Africa, a horrifying string of femicides has women furious and fearful. The country has one of the highest rates of femicide in the world, a fact that has had protesters demanding action from the government for years. But those calls have become louder than ever since the bodies of at least 11 murdered women were discovered dumped near Johannesburg in the span of a few months. In a televised speech yesterday, the country's president, Cyril Ramaphosa, announced that not enough had been done to protect women. He called on men to take more responsibility for preventing violence against women as he announced measures to tackle the problem.
1: How can our hearts not be broken? How can we not be angry? The violence being perpetrated against women in our country is inhuman. Behind each of these terrible deaths was a human being, a daughter, a mother, a sister, a friend, an aunt, a grandmother, whose life had value, whose future mattered, and whose absence has left a family and a community grieving. Across our country, women are living with a terrible fear that they may be next. No woman should have to live with that fear. What weighs on me most is that 7 years ago, in this same month, I stood before the nation to speak about the same crisis. Yet here we are, once more having to confront the terrible reality of violence against women in our country. The names of the victims are new, but the crime is not. This cannot be accepted as a normal part of life in South Africa. We must confront an uncomfortable truth. What we have done has not been enough. We need to do much more than what we have done. It has not been enough to prevent women from being killed. It has not been enough to make women safe in their homes, in our streets, on public transport, in workplaces and places of learning. It has not been enough to change the attitudes and behavior that enable violence against women. As President of the Republic, I acknowledge this. As government, we must do better. As society, we must also do better.
0: South African President Cyril Ramaphosa addressing the recent murders of 11 women near Johannesburg and his plans to tackle gender-based violence in South Africa.

In the late 1970s, CFNY was rebellious radio. The station broadcast to Toronto and beyond from a little yellow house in Brampton. Its slogan was "The Spirit of

0: who died this week at the age of 85. He got his start as Dave Mickey, a fast-talking Chum FM DJ in the early 60s. His way with words was such that, in his landmark book, Understanding Media, Marshall McLuhan wrote, "Dave Mickey alternately soars, groans, swings, sings, solos, intones, and scampers. Mr. Mickey slash Marsden's radical approach also included spontaneously invented shticks, like a long-running bit inspired by a brown paper bag he took into the studio.
1: I would open up my mic and just stream of conscious. I never plan anything. And one day I looked over and I went, what's in the brown paper bag? Well, then people started asking me, what's in the brown paper bag? And I started giving away prizes in my brown paper bags. But no one ever knew what was going to be in the brown paper bag. And sometimes I would just give away a head of lettuce. But there also might be tickets to see Pink Floyd. You never knew.
0: Dave Marsden speaking in the 2015 documentary, I Am What I Play. Mr. Marsden later brought that free-spirited approach to CFNY, taking the eclectic sensibilities of 70s FM into the new wave era. The station beamed out then unheard-of bands like U2 and The Cure, while championing Canadian acts from Rough Trade to Skinny Puppy. Alan Cross is a former CFNY host, a music historian, and the co-executive producer of the documentary CFNY, The Spirit of Radio. We reached him in London, England.
2: Alan, if someone's learning about him for the first time and hears a clip like that, it makes you wonder that he's kind of like that too. You never knew what you were going to get. Is that an accurate assessment?
3: Well, it is. And he taught everybody on staff how to do that, how to do what he did, which was this incredible communicator connection to make people stop and listen and analyze and think about what he said. And the brown paper bag is the perfect example because it allowed the audience in on some sort of secret, in on some sort of conspiracy, on some sort of thing that nobody else knew about. And that created community, and community created the fan base.
2: What did having a boss like Dave Marsden allow you to do that you weren't able to do before, and the other hosts as well, that you couldn't do anywhere else?
3: Well, CFNY back in those days was an extremely free-form radio station. There were some rules about what you could play and in what order you could play them, but they were so loose that they almost didn't exist. And David said, look, when you go into that studio and you sit in that chair and you turn on that microphone, you are responsible for entertaining thousands upon thousands of people by what you say and the music you choose. It is an awesome responsibility, but it's also an immense opportunity to create something that no one else in radio can create. And David encouraged that. He would often stay up late at night if I was working overnights and listen to everything I did and every mix that I made and every song that I played. And then within 24 hours, there would be a 6-page typewritten memo critiquing.
2: Some notes.
3: Yes. And it was never mean. It was never done with malice. It was always like, here's how you can make it better. Here's how you can make the connection deeper. Here's how you can make that story more engaging. And I never forgot those lessons. And everyone on staff was subjected to the same sort of, I'm not going to call it critique, I'm going to call it encouragement. We hired you because we saw something in you. Now, here's how we're going to bring it out.
2: That's the way it should be, right? You can't grow if someone doesn't take the time to help you do that. You'd been seeing each other recently, if I'm not mistaken, at screenings and events for the Spirit of Radio documentary you were mentioning. What was that like?
3: It was nice to be able to connect with David. We spent a lot of time on this documentary. It was 7 years complaining about nobody doing a documentary and then 3 years of actually doing it. It premiered in January, and we've been doing these screenings, and it was just on PBS Buffalo last week. And when he came out to do the Q&As with the audience, he got an opportunity to see people who had tremendous affection, tremendous respect for him. And they would come up to him and say, David, in the 80s, I was growing up. I didn't know who I was. I felt like an outsider. But the music and the people on that radio station

0: helped me figure that out. And I could honestly say that, David, your radio station changed my life. And this is 40, 45 years after the fact. And again, the amount of affection that was expressed whenever he came out. I mean, he was moved. I mean, I saw him, cry a couple of times because he was 84 and then 85. And I think he knew he was in ill health. And this love that he expressed over the radio over all those years was coming back at him. And it was so lovely. I mean, it's tremendously sad that we've lost him. He was a friend, he was a mentor, he was a coworker, he was all these things. But I'm so glad that he had the opportunity to come face to face with those listeners whose lives he changed.
1: That's beautiful that they was able to hear that all these years later. In terms of the impact on the music scene, the cultural scene in Toronto, tell our listeners what CFNY did on that front.
0: Well, we were in this little yellow house in Brampton with an underpowered transmitter that had a very, very limited range until we got into the CN Tower in 1983. In 1979, David decided that he became the program director, and he decided that we needed to pivot away from the giants of the Toronto rock radio scene, which at that time were Chum FM and Q107. We had to find another audience because we were going to lose. There was just no way that we were going to compete at their level playing their music. So we found different music to play. And that just happened to coincide with all the post-punk stuff that was starting to come out in 79. With all the new wave bands and all the spin-offs from new wave. This music gave people an opportunity to hear stuff that no one else was listening to, no one else was giving attention to. And not only did the audience respond to this music, so did the artists. There were all these left of center artists that had no outlet on radio at all in North America. And suddenly they were getting it from this goofy little radio station in Toronto. And if you watch the documentary, you'll see a number of these artists say that, if it wasn't for this, if it wasn't for CFNY and what it did, we don't know where our careers would be.
1: It sounds like obviously who he was is very intertwined with what he did and with CFNY, with radio in general. But what was he like, as David, hanging out?
0: If you listened to him on the radio, you knew what David was like. That was him. He was a firm but fair boss. Occasionally you get really, really angry with him. And you were upset about something and you were going to go into his office and give him a piece of your mind. And you go in there and you'd slam the door. And then 30 minutes later, you would leave having agreed to work an extra 8 hours a week, having taken a pay cut, and whatever he wanted you to do was suddenly your idea. And you were very, very brilliant for coming up with that idea. And you know what? I want you to go ahead and run with that idea. And, 8 or 9 hours later, you go, wait a second. What just happened? Somehow what he wanted you to do became your idea and you did it. And not only did you do it, but you did it more.
1: Alan, a pleasure speaking with you. Thank you.
0: You're very welcome.
2: Music historian Alan Cross is a former CFNY host and longtime friend of the late Dave Marsden. We reached him in London, England.

His favorite pastimes include solitary rock sitting, catching salmon, eating salmon, and eating more salmon. And as of yesterday, he's officially the king of Fat Bear Week 2026. Backpack, formerly known as Bear 89, is 20 years old and weighs a whopping 1,200 pounds. In the end, it was neck and chonky neck between him and a female bear known as Dancing Queen. But Backpack managed to waddle his way to the top of the voting by 5,000 votes. The contest was created as a fun educational campaign for Katmai National Park in 2014. And this year it broke records. 2.3 million people voted. Last week we caught up with Mike Fitz, the resident naturalist at explore.org, which helps run this contest. Here's some of what he had to say.

0: There's a bear who has never won Fapper Week either that I'm fond of because I got to see him as a cub, and that's number 89. He's nicknamed Backpack. He was a cub in 2007 when I was a ranger at Brooks River, and he was the first bear that taught me how tough and resilient bears are, even at a young age. He had a pretty severe limp. He powered through it, and he did quite well. And now he's a big, successful adult male at Brooks River and looking really good this year.
1: That success could be genetic. His mother, Holly, claimed the Fat Bear title in 2019, but Nepo baby or not, Backpack won fair and square, and we can rest easy knowing he's more than ready for a long winter's nap.

0: October baseball is upon us, but of course it's not upon the Toronto Blue Jays or their fans, who won't have the chance to root for their team this postseason. To say it was a disappointing season would be a massive understatement. Major League Baseball's only Canadian team plunged from being two outs away from a World Series title last fall to finishing last in the American League East. Today, General Manager Ross Atkins weighed in on the team's path forward and on the lackluster performance of star player Vladimir Guerrero Jr.
1: Everything needs to be assessed, that is for sure. We need to understand that. I mean, everything changes, and it changes quick. This is a very dynamic game and industry with a lot of smart people in it. So we need to lean into our projections. We need to lean into our scouting reports, understand our assessments at a high level to see where the opportunities are and what we missed. And we will absolutely do that. Having said that, I do believe that, some portion of our correction can come from within, but we need to make sure that, we're elite on the acquisition front as well. I do think that our pro scouting department is good at that, can adapt quickly and, it's definitely going to be something we need to assess.
2: Russ, you mentioned that you and Vlad have been talking over the last couple of days. What was your message to him, and what was his message to you in those conversations?
1: Yeah, I mean, it's there's a lot of different topics, right? As it relates to the performers, that we're in it with them, we're in the fight with them, and trying to download what he feels in the most authentic way, and what he thinks is the core opportunity. And for our goal is for him to feel our support and our commitment to correcting that with him.
3: When you look at the things that went wrong, with the resources you have to wind up with the worst offense in the game this season, what do you have to look at to make sure that it doesn't happen again?
1: We need to drill down and understand how the league's adjusted us and adjust again. We've leaned heavy into contact, as you've seen. We felt that we've had enough power, to start a season and going into spring training, and we haven't for a couple of years. So we need to do a better job of understanding the why, and as it relates to deployment, as it relates to development, and how guys are improving and adjusting, and as it relates to acquisition.
0: That was Blue Jays General Manager Ross Atkins speaking to reporters earlier today. We're now at the end of As It Happens, the Midnight Edition. Coming up next on CBC Radio 1, the news.
4: As It Happens, the Midnight Edition will be back again for you tomorrow. I'm Neil Kirksall. Thanks for listening.
0: And I'm Chris Howden. 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

0: In 2021, the discovery of 215 suspected grave sites at the Kamloops Indian Residential School sparked many feelings across the country.
1: An investigation is underway near what used to be one of the largest facilities used to house Indigenous children during Canada's residential school era.
2: It was just really shocking to hear.
3: To Kamloops Tashiquetmec Chief Roseanne Cashmere says her First Nation is grappling with the grisly discovery.
2: That report that 215 students were found and that some were very small.
4: The magnitude of this discovery is, you know, shaking our Indigenous communities to the very core.
5: It does validate and confirm what survivors and the community have said for years.
0: Within days, monuments across Canada popped up. Children's shoes, handmade signs, and toys were placed at makeshift memorials. Now, some of these sites where temporary memorials were set up have been made more permanent.

0: Number 82 of the Truth and Reconciliation's calls to action calls for the installation of publicly accessible and highly visible residential school memorials or monuments in each capital city across the country. And more of these monuments are becoming a reality in Canada. In 2025 in Calgary, a design created in collaboration with Siksikaw artist and residential school survivor Adrian Stimson was decided on. The memorial is titled Wandering Spirit, and it will consist of 37 pairs of casts of shoes representing residential schools across Alberta. And it'll pay respect to children who attended these schools and did not make it home.
1: I think in our time, we tend to forget. And I think it is important to remember. So I think physicality is important in the sense of going to having a space in the city where people can go and reflect and be and understand that history and not to forget it. It's a great opportunity for Calgarians in particular and Albertans and all Canadians to come to this site and to experience and walk that path of reconciliation, walk that path of healing, walk that path of community building.
0: These physical spaces are important. They can work as a physical reminder, a visual cue to remember. In Toronto, that remembering now has a home just outside City Hall at the Spirit Garden. This garden is not just a garden. There's a teaching lodge for ceremony, a 36-foot-long stainless steel sculpture of a spirit canoe, and a turtle sculpture. And there's a fountain with a monument on a wall. On it are the names of 17 residential schools that once operated in Ontario. The calls to action that made monuments like this possible came out of the findings of the Truth and Reconciliation Commission. Over the years, there have been many ways that survivors' records have been kept. One of those ways was through the IAP, or the Independent Assessment Process. Between 2006 and 2012, many residential school survivors spoke about what they went through. The process was often not an easy one, with many survivors having to retell painful memories. The IAP aimed to resolve claims of physical, sexual, or emotional abuse that occurred at residential schools. All of this was documented, and in a year, that documentation is set to be destroyed. But not all survivors are aware of this. While the contents of records and accounts can contain traumatic memories, who should have the final say in what happens to these very personal archives? And are survivors aware that they have records that are set to be destroyed? This was the impetus for Connie Walker and Kimberly Murray to lead the Indian Residential School Records Project. I met with them near the Spirit Garden in Toronto to discuss why they wanted to take on this work.
2: People don't know this is about to happen. So many times, like I speak and have spoken about, you know, my podcast and about this work for a while now, and it's really kind of alarming that there are still so many survivors who don't even know that this is about to happen. I was at an event where a survivor was like, "What? I had no idea. How can we stop this? They should not destroy my story, our stories." But then there was also a survivor sitting right next to them who said, "I'm okay with having my records destroyed. I don't want to ever anyone to ever know what happened to me." I mean, it's shocking, I think, how many survivors seem unaware that this is happening, and also not just that this is happening. I think that, you know, it was surprising to me how many survivors were even confused about what the IAP process was in some cases. You know, like in our podcast, we talked to a survivor who believed that because he was reporting these crimes that were committed against him as a child by adults at this institution that were supposed to care for him, he thought that meant there was going to be a criminal investigation started. You know, he was reporting sexual abuse by a priest at the school, and he thought that he was reporting this as part of this, you know, to the government, and that there would then be some kind of criminal investigation. But I think all of this just really, like, makes me have so many questions about what do survivors actually know? How have they been informed? What kinds of input have they actually been given? What kind of notice have they actually...
3: Yeah, and options. Like, what options were they told they had? Because I think that many survivors thought it was an all or nothing. Destroy them all or save them all. And that's not the case. And so, obviously, people don't want their medical records to be housed at the National Center for Truth and Reconciliation, but maybe there's parts of their file that they would want to preserve, to give to their families. But they weren't given... They, they

0: that wasn't explained to them. Maybe it's your application. Maybe it's your transcript of your hearing. Maybe it's the decision. Maybe it's a redacted version of the decision that gets saved. And so, it's what's becoming clear to me from looking at the records that we're seeing in the class action files is that, this notice program wasn't about having free, prior, and informed consent about your records. And I think that's the failure of our justice system and how they issued that order.
1: And also the passage of time, right? Like, I know, Connie, when you and I were talking, 2017 was a very different time than now. Mm-hmm. Like, it's the time when these people were giving permission for certain things. There was no National Day for Truth and Reconciliation, in a different space.
2: I mean, even for myself, like, I think about, what my own understanding of residential schools was in 2017, what my own understanding of the settlement agreement and the IEP process, it was very, I think, it's clear by this work we're doing in these documents that we're finding how little, I even have known about this. And we are still talking to survivors today who, like, don't even remember, did I get a letter? Did I get an email? Like, was I notified? Like, they don't really know. And the other part of it is that, it's the most comprehensive archive that we could ever have of survivor testimony about residential schools. And it's already too late for so many survivors who didn't get a chance to participate in the IAP, didn't get a chance to file any lawsuits or litigation. We've lost so many stories that could never, ever, ever be recreated. And this is the most comprehensive archive that will ever exist of survivor testimony. And in less than 1 year, it's set to be destroyed.
1: So for those people who are just aghast by the fact that these records are going to be destroyed, can you tell me why that's happening?
2: I mean, my understanding, but I feel like Kim, you might have a better understanding, is essentially that it wasn't part of the IAP process to obtain consent from the survivors to preserve their records in a way that would also protect their privacy. And I think that it's a complicated case that hinges on wanting to respect the rights of survivors and the privacy of survivors. And I think that's why there was a 10-year window that, this decision was made in 2017, and they're not being destroyed or set to be destroyed until September 2027. And that 10-year period was meant to allow survivors to opt in if they wanted their records preserved. There was supposed to be, a robust notice program that was supposed to inform survivors of their rights and the various options that they could choose around preservation of their records and their stories. And I think that's what I have a lot of questions about, is what actually happened. How were survivors notified? Was there a robust notice program? Were they informed? Because anecdotally, I've heard from survivors who say they weren't and who have no idea that this is about to happen. And also from survivors who say, who's actually being protected by the destruction of these documents? Not me. What we do know is that less than 100 survivors have opted in the 10 years to have their records preserved at the National Center of Truth and Reconciliation, which I find really, really surprising.
0: And concerning, very concerning. And I think it shows that the notice program has not done what it was meant to do, right? But on the reason why the records are being destroyed, as Connie said, survivors, when they applied for their IAP and went to their hearings, they were told in multiple ways, at multiple steps of the process, that this is confidential, that your hearing's confidential, your application's confidential, everything's confidential. There was a provision in the Indian Residential School Settlement Agreement that indicated that if survivors wanted to have their records sent to the TRC, they could do that. But the survivors were not told that by the IAP Secretariat. And the IAP Secretariat and the lawyers and the Oversight Committee were like, well, it wouldn't be appropriate to ask someone, and I agree, it wouldn't be appropriate as the survivors entering into like one of the worst days of their lives having to testify about what happened to them, to say, you have this option, right? And even, you're not going to do that before they speak and testify, because they don't want to say, oh yeah, I'll send

0: it to the TRC, and then they say something that, you know, they don't want to send it to the TRC. So, you know, there could have been a process, and that's what the Truth and Reconciliation tried to do, is get a proper process in place for survivors, whether it's after their hearing, to have that option to provide their records to them. But, you know, the TRC disappeared, and so this litigation went all the way up to the Supreme Court of Canada. And, you know, the court really put a lot of weight on the fact that the settlement agreement is a contract, and that this commitment of confidentiality somehow translates into destruction, which, you know, as a lawyer, you know, when you say something's confidential, it doesn't mean it's going to be destroyed. That's where we are in relation to these records. And so, I mean, I think for Connie and I, like, you know, we both have our personal views on whether the records should, the IEP records should be preserved or destroyed. But that's not our choices, right? That's for survivors. And I think that it's really about the fact that they haven't been given a meaningful choice. They haven't been told of their options properly. And now, you know, time's running out. And as Connie said, survivors are dying every day. I mean, we spoke with a survivor not that long ago who said, I want to keep my records, but I don't know how to do it. Mm-hmm. Right? They don't know where to go, who's going to help them. And, you know, so, you know, the system has been flawed for sure for the last 10 years on getting information into survivors' hands.
1: So it feels critical to get this information out. And so if there are survivors listening to this program who want to get a hold of their records or want to say, yes, keep my records, how do they do that?
0: Survivors can ask for their own documents and keep them for themselves, right? It doesn't have to go. The TRC's gone now, but if you can preserve them with the National Center for Truth and Reconciliation. But they can preserve them themselves. They could preserve them wherever they want to preserve them. Mm-hmm. That's their option and their choice. Mm-hmm. So that's why it's like it's confusing for people, where it's like, this or that, and only this or that. Mm-hmm. But there's all these other options. And, you know, I often, Connie's probably sick of me telling this story,
2: but I
0: spoke with a lawyer who did some IAP hearings and told me that they have a client who said, I want you to keep my file, my IAP file. And when I die, I want you to give it to my family. And so, you know, how many of those are out there? How many survivors know that that's an option? That they could have someone hold it in trust for them and then provide it to who they want. Because even like Connie and I were on a call a couple of days ago where it was an intergenerational survivor who, you know, their parent had died, they had done an IEP, and, you know, and they were they were like upset that they don't have a right to ask for the records. To preserve the IAP record. And it's only, you know, the survivor had that right and not the family members. And so,
1: yeah, I could see that, because like I would love to get a hold of, I've done the thing that I think, like, there's this big green book for the Mohawk Institute that I remember getting when I was like a teenager, and just looking for family names in it and trying to find them, and I could never find them. And I was like, well, I heard she went, but maybe it's not true. And then you find out, yeah, like, I found out my grandpa went because my aunt posted something on Facebook one day. And, and then your whole history is like this weird Tetris blocks of drama where you're, like, putting things together in your mind, and it's so frustrating. And I would love to be able to, I know that that's his story, and if there were any records from him or from my great-grandma, I'd love to know, but they just feel like, what do I do? What do I do with that?
2: Yeah.
1: Thank you both, Nyawa.
2: Thank you.
3: If you are a survivor or wish to learn more about the Indian Residential School Records Project, you can email Connie Walker at connie.walker@torontomu.ca. The Residential School Records Project has less than a year to make sure those survivors who want their records preserved are contacted and made aware of the pending deadline of September 19th, 2027. Today we mark the 6th National Day for Truth and Reconciliation. It's a day to reflect on the history of residential schools and the role that Canada played in these institutions. Today we're listening to survivors, and we honour those who didn't make it home as we look to a way forward. I'm Phelan Johnson. This is Reconciliation on the Record.

Laura Niquet's commitment to singing in her language, Atikamekw, in this song is a powerful act of preserving the rich traditions of her people. The title translates to Enlighten Me. This is Wash Tonemashi, Illumine Moi.

0: That was Wash Tanamashi, Illumine-moi by Laura Nikwe. This is Reconciliation on the Record. I'm Phelan Johnson. Each year at the Remembering the Children ceremony in Ottawa, survivors gather to share their experiences about their time at residential school, to stand in Canada's capital and share words. Today, Genia Hutluck addressed the crowd.
1: Was I satisfied when the government said sorry? No, I wasn't. Was I satisfied when the church apologized? No, I wasn't. Sorry isn't enough for some.
0: Before she headed off to Ottawa, CBC's Candace Miracle caught up with Jeannie to share some of how she was preparing for the day. Candace joins me now in studio. Hey, Candace.
2: Hi, Phelan.
0: So, Candace, I saw some of Jeannie's speech today, and it was really striking to hear her speaking about not knowing who her parents were when she came home from school and just how young she was when she went.
2: I know. When I spoke with her, she told me she didn't even remember how long she was at residential school because she was so young. The one comfort she had was being there with her siblings and family. We know the Indian residential school experience many children endured robbed them of their childhoods. And there were moments when children demonstrated more fortitude than any child should have to, looking out for their siblings, cousins, and one another. Jeannie told me about taking care of her younger cousin when they were sent to Sir Alexander Mackenzie in Inuvik.
1: I remember my younger cousin was really crying, and I was consoling her, and I was telling her, like, it's going to be okay. I mean, I'll be there. I'll help you. But I remember she was terrified and she was scared. Her first few nights, I mean, it was a huge storm, huge, dark. I remember being at a huge, well, to me, it was huge because I was small. Mm-hmm. It was a huge storm, multiple beds all lined up. I could hear her crying. So I went on to the floor. I crawled to her bed, crawled in bed with her and laid with her until she fell asleep. And then when she fell asleep, I crawled back to my bed and went to sleep. And that went on for a few nights.
2: That little cousin still remembers all that Jeannie did for her.
1: Every time I see my cousin, like, her and I are really close now. We're like sisters. She always tells me, I remember when you crawl into bed with me. I remember when you helped me make sure that I was dressed properly. I remember when you made sure my hair was braided nicely and my clothes were in order. And I remember those. She said, I may not

0: have the reconciliation Canada is seeking. Today, we listen to survivors share their stories to be on the record. It's a beautiful day in Toronto. The leaves are starting to fall off the trees, but the sun is still warm. It's early in the afternoon, but the light already seems to be shifting. Shorter days are coming soon. I've come to join a tour group. Heritage Toronto is running a walking tour titled Resistance and Reconciliation in York. I'm curious to see who has come out today to learn about Indigenous presence in the city. When I get to our meeting point for the tour, the group is hard to miss. There's about 50 people who have met up in a park in Midtown Toronto.
1: Final symbol here, we've got the individual up here wearing an orange shirt. Who can tell me anything about what that orange shirt might represent?
0: Back in 2013, Orange Shirt Day was established. The day was inspired by Phyllis Webstad and the story of her new orange shirt being taken from her on her first day of residential school.
1: Yeah, exactly, right? I heard over here, residential schools. Her name was Phyllis Webstad, and she arrived at residential school in a homemade shirt, very much like the one you see me wearing today. Hers was bright orange. Her shirt was unfortunately confiscated, right? And that was the story of many children that were going to these residential schools, right? I don't want to talk about what we know happened at these schools because we're talking about strength, resilience, endurance, presence today, right?
0: And in 2021, when Canada established this day, the National Day for Truth and Reconciliation, it was fitting to commemorate it on Orange Shirt Day, September 30th. Phyllis Webstad recently spoke with CBC's Paul Karchut to talk about what this day means to her.
2: Even if I had written the best business plan and the best people to write what was to come and to happen, I couldn't have fathomed what would happen. And I would have never guessed it would be what it is today. But I do my best to show up and do what I need to do to keep bringing this on the radar of Canadians about what happened to us so that it never happens again.
0: As much as Truth and Reconciliation Day is about remembering, it's also about learning. At schools across the country, you can see many kids head to school donning an orange shirt. I spoke with Mike Buckland, my tour leader for the day, about why this kind of education is important to him.
3: I do this kind of work because I love it. I love being a storyteller. I love sharing history, and I love talking about Indigenous rights, values, stories, narratives, all that sort of stuff.
4: Do you see history and reconciliation connected in any way?
3: If there was no history, there'd be no need for reconciliation. So they're definitely connected. I think that these are great ways for people to engage in the content in a very open, easygoing setting. Conversations about reconciliation are not always easy. There's a lot of darkness that can happen around them, but having these in kind of a lighter, more vibrant area, talking about where we can go, not always where we've been, I think is more helpful to try to talk about, the good work that has happened and the good work that's being done.
4: What was it like for you seeing this many people out for the tour?
3: Great. I think it shows that there's an interest, and I think that there's a want from people. There's probably better places to get it than my walking tour, but...
4: Don't say that.
3: No, it's good. I think that there's a thirst for people. I think that there's an intrigue and a curiosity, and I think that curiosity is important and that we've kind of got a responsibility to kind of nurture that. And we all know Indigenous politics comes in waves, right? It can be important, and then it cannot be, and we got to ride the wave when it's high.
0: I'm Phelan Johnson. This is Reconciliation on the Record. Manitoba says it wants to correct past wrongs. The province is acquiring the land of a privately owned campground in Brandon. Historical records indicate it's where the graves of children who attended a residential school in the area are located. The people of Sioux Valley Dakota Nation say they will help ensure the area is honored, protected, and cared for. CBC's Cameron McIntosh spoke with the premier, Wab Kanu, yesterday at the site.
5: It is crazy that this was a campground and amusement park when there's children buried here. But at the same time, there's also a lot of people who

0: while our legal system still fails to recognize denialism for what it is, hatred disguised as free speech. And that's why moments like this matter. All of you hold the power to honor survivors and to demand accountability, not only from our leaders, but from one another.
1: Directly after Stephanie Scott's speech today, the memorial cloth procession ceremony took place. The red cloth is 60 meters in length and bears the names of thousands of children who did not make it home. The procession of the memory cloth is always a very emotional moment for those gathered at Ottawa and those watching from home. Many witnessing today shed a tear or hugged their kids a little tighter. Accompanying the memorial cloth today was this song. This is Adrian Sutherland with Notaway, Father.

0: affiliation on the record.
1: I believe that while we cannot change the past, together we can shape a better future. One built on truth, respect, compassion, and hope. That is the future I want for my children, my grandchildren, for your grandchildren, and for every child who calls this land home.

0: sisters. For the last 3 years, I've been searching for my sisters, my baby sisters. That was my mom's dying wish, is to find them. She knew where they were buried at the Beauval Residential School graveyard.
1: Jacqueline got involved with a special interlocutor for missing children and unmarked graves to help find a record of her sisters.
0: I got involved with the office of the special interlocutor, and we started working with the help of the office. We started working on the archives and got the archives in. And cause of death, it said nothing.
1: But finally, when ground-penetrating radar was used at the site, something was found.
0: Went every time they did the GPR work and a probe 4, which is for infants or babies, to detection. The elders, we followed protocol. The elders said, no exhuming, no exhuming. And we had a ceremony last August, and we laid metal markers down. The end of August last year, we had a big ceremony. So my baby sisters are laid to rest.
1: Jacqueline spoke to me about what she wants Canadians to be thinking about today.
0: I want them to hear how I've moved forward. And to all Canadians, I ask you to, this is what I've written. And to all Canadians, I ask you to continue walking this journey with us. Listen to survivors. Learn the true history of this country. Support Indigenous communities, languages, and cultures, not only on days like today, but every day. Reconciliation is not the work of the Indigenous people alone. It belongs to all of us. That's what I want them to hear. To Indigenous youth, I want you to know this. You come from strong people. You carry the strength, resilience, and love of generations who refuse to let our cultures disappear. Be proud of who you are. Learn your teachings, your language, and your history. They belong to you, and no one can ever take them away again.
1: That was Jacqueline Bouvier from Treaty 10 Territory, English River First Nation. She's Métis, Dene, and Cree. Today we mark the 6th National Day for Truth and Reconciliation. It's a day to reflect on the history of residential schools and the role that Canada played in these institutions. Today we're listening to survivors, and we honor those who didn't make it home as we look to a way forward. I'm Phelan Johnson. This is Reconciliation on the Record. Tia Wood performed this song at the ceremony in Ottawa today. This is Sage My Soul.

0: That was Tia Wood with Sage My Soul, a song she performed at the ceremony in Ottawa today. I'm Phelan Johnson. This is Reconciliation on the Record.
1: There's a lot of horrible things that happened in residential school that a lot of us haven't even talked about yet. What I learned is that when the time is right, you will talk about it. And when you do, that's releasing some of that pain that you're hanging on to. So little by little, you'll let go of it.
0: Willie Blackwater was just 10 years old when he was taken from his family to attend the Alberni Indian Residential School. And it was here that Willie would suffer horrible abuse. Until one day, at the age of 13, he held a knife up to his abuser's throat. And while the abuse stopped, its impacts on Willie remained. Willie would later take his abuser, Canada, and the United Church on in court. I recently worked with CBC journalist Jackie McKay to help tell Willie's story. And when it comes to reconciliation, Willie has some thoughts on what he thinks it should look like.
1: To start understanding and taking reconciliation seriously, we all have reconciliation to do. We just got to look deep within ourselves what we need to do on a daily basis, every minute of our lives. How can you have reconciliation when you got hatred? How can you have reconciliation when you're still mad about something? How can you have reconciliation when you won't talk to your family? Reconciliation starts with a human being, him or herself. That's my interpretation of reconciliation. It's not a national thing. It's a humanistic thing. And you shouldn't be talking about it if you're not involved in it on a daily basis, on a minute basis, in every second of your life. We can never get to reconciliation if you only do it once a day, one day a year. So what I'd like to people to do is look at that term, reconciliation, and have your own personal understanding of it and commit to being involved in it.
2: You've gone through so much. You made this huge change for Indigenous people in Canada by taking this case on. You must be a little proud of how you did, of what you've managed to accomplish.
1: I consider myself a living legend, but I don't act like it. Because my grandfather, my dad, my uncles, they taught me how to be humble. What you do is not for you. It's to help others. I know my court case changed the world in regards to residential school, but my proudness is not for me. My proudness is for those people, First Nations people right across Canada, that are embracing their lives and struggling to make those drastic changes to become human again. People need to understand that reconciliation is not a word. It's an action that needs to be done on a daily

0: basis. And you can't reconcile with anybody unless you reconcile with yourself. And only when you reconcile yourself, that's when you can move forward and commit to making changes, positive changes on yourself. I don't know if I'll ever reach that time and during my life when I fully, completely reconciled with myself, so that reconciliation can be felt by my family.
1: That was Willie Blackwater. Willie reached out to me to tell me what he was going to be doing today, and he attended and led the Coming Home event at Gitimax, which sees the return of a 50-foot canoe to his territory. Oh, and today is his birthday, so happy birthday, Willie. If you'd like to hear more of Willie's story, you can listen anywhere you find podcasts. Just search See You in Court. I'm Phelan Johnson. This is Reconciliation on the Record. As an Indigenous person, this day can bring up a lot of complicated feelings. It's a day where we see strangers on the street wearing orange in solidarity. Events take place in cities across the country. It's a day when an often invisible history is seen, recognized, and respected. But it can be a hard reckoning, because the roots of the day come from something so devastating, so incredibly tragic, that it can be difficult to look at. But to understand where we are going, we have to see the whole picture. We have to listen to survivors. We have to demand our records be released. We have to make sure our stories are told. If you have been impacted by the residential school system and need support, you can call the 24-hour residential school crisis line at 1-866-925-4419.

As we come to the close for this day, the 6th National Day for Truth and Reconciliation, I want to thank you for joining me. Thank you to the team who helped put this together, Candace Miracle, Allison Gallagher, Jennifer Rowley, and Dennis Kalman. Thanks as well to the Eagle River Singers who performed in Ottawa today and who provided the soundtrack for the opening of our program, and you're listening to them right now. This has been Reconciliation on the Record. I'm Phelan Johnson, Nyawa, and good night.

0: From CBC News, The World This Hour, I'm Neil Kumar. We begin in Mumbai, where investigators are still trying to figure out what led to the near catastrophe yesterday on a flight to Israel. One of the plane's pilots attacked the other and allegedly tried to crash the fly-by jet. Passengers and other crew members rushed to stop the attack and prevent the disaster. The wounded pilot is now being hailed for his bravery. Susan Ormiston has the story.
1: India's Prime Minister Narendra Modi called Smit Machar a hero who showed extraordinary bravery. In the face of the gravest danger and despite being

0: Hey there, I'm Matea Roach. You're listening to Bookends. Today on the show, Michelle Good tells us why hope is something that moves you forward, and the family legacy that inspired this point of view. Plus, would you go to couples therapy to save a friendship? A new novel about a messy bestie breakup.
1: Imagine a world where your survival depends on hiding who you are, where your everyday language, the places you're allowed to live, and even the historical record are quietly engineered to erase your people. Michelle Good has spent a lifetime exposing the architecture of that kind of erasure, first as a community advocate and a lawyer, and now as an award-winning novelist. Her debut work, Five Little Indians, was an acclaimed bestseller and won a Governor General's Literary Award. Now in her new novel, Michelle approaches that history from a different angle.

0: angle. Eliza Sunshine is a sweeping, deeply personal story following three generations of Cree women, and it's rooted intimately in Michelle's own mother's life. It explores how trauma ripples down through a family, but also how fierce love, resistance, and stories are handed back. Michelle is a member of the Red Pheasant Nation in Saskatchewan, and today she joins me here in the studio in Toronto. Michelle, thank you so much for coming in.
1: Oh, it's my pleasure.
0: Michelle, your mom was born Martha Eliza Sunyas, but I understand for most of her life she went by Elizabeth.
1: Yes.
0: What did changing her name allow her to do?
1: She told me this, and I found it to be so stunning, shocking, and surprising, because my mother was a very forceful person, very confident. But when she was leaving to go and do some training, she went to the Indian agent and she changed it to Elizabeth. Mm. And she told me that she did this because it sounded more white.
0: Intuitively, I would not have expected Elizabeth to read as more white than Martha Eliza. Why do you think that was, that was going to allow her maybe to pass in a way?
1: Well, I think what it was is that Eliza is a more common name among Indigenous people at the time, and that, you know, Elizabeth was the queen, for heaven's sakes, right? So I think that, you know, and she was very young at the time, you know, maybe her very early 20s when she did this. You know, we all get funny things in our heads, and I think she just got it in her head. So one of the things that I feel very strongly about this book is that I'm giving her name back.
0: Mm.
1: Yeah.
0: Why give the fictional version of your mom that you write about in this novel the name Eliza Sunshine?
1: And that's another, there's lots of things, little things in the book that only a handful of people will understand. But my father's pet name for my mom was Sunny, like S-U-N-N-Y, Sunny. And so Sunshine, yeah.
0: I know your mom, like the character Eliza Sunshine in this novel, married a white man. What did you come to understand about what that marriage meant for her during the time that she would have been living in the prairies?
1: You know, she loved my father. They loved each other. It was a loving union. But also underneath that, I felt that she thought it would bring her a certain kind of legitimacy. But also she lost her status as an Indian person mm-hmm. by marrying my father. And what that meant is that no one could come and take her kids off to residential schools. Mm. She never said that to me, that that's what her intention was, but I firmly believe that that was the case.
0: Yeah.
1: After losing her status, she had no access to the community, no legal access. She couldn't live on the reserve. She couldn't, you know, I mean, she basically became persona non grata in terms of being a member of her own community.
0: Mm.
1: Yeah.
0: You mentioned your mom at one point going all the way to New Zealand to train as a maternity nurse and having to, you know, speak to the Indian agent before doing so. And I just think about, for any person at the time that your mom was living, what a big endeavor it would be to travel that far, to undertake that kind of training. What did that mean for her to have that?
1: Well, first of all, at that time, it was illegal for Indigenous people to get an education beyond grade 9.
0: Mm-hmm.
1: And my mother, when she was in residential school, all she wanted was to go to public school. And she fought and fought and fought for that. And it was approved. But then she had to have a TB test.
0: Mm-hmm.
1: And it was determined that she was positive for TB. So instead of going to public school, she ended up in a TB sanatorium for 3 years, mm-hmm. as it's reflected in the novel.
0: Yeah.
1: But she wrote letters the whole time she was there. All I want is an education. I want an education. And so she got a scholarship to go to Toronto to train as essentially as a nanny. And she did that successfully. She got a fabulous job with a fabulously wealthy family and traveled all over with them as their nanny. She went to Bermuda and San Francisco. And we have to remember, this was at a time when you had to get a pass to leave the reserve.
0: Mm-hmm.
1: If you did not, you were at large. You were illegal, right? And so for her to accomplish what she did was phenomenal mm-hmm. for the time, absolutely phenomenal. And then it was after she had that job that she got the scholarship to go to New Zealand.
0: Yeah.
1: And when she came back, she was flooded with offers from universities with scholarships. You know, there were articles in the Globe and Mail about her because it was so extraordinary what she had done at that particular time. And she was presented to the Queen's cousin, right? It was a really massive thing, right? So unusual.

0: fiction, and this is why I chose fiction for Five Little Indians as well. Fiction, I think, gives you a leeway where you can just, you know, without limitation, you can expand on the truth of the situation without being limited by factual details. Mm-hmm. And I've said this before, and I'll no doubt say it again, that something need not be factual in order to be true. And also, it's kind of an interesting experience for the reader, because the reader can just say, well, this is just fiction, right? And they, you know, work their way into the story and think, this is just fiction. And then it gets them and they go, it may be fiction, but this is also a very profound truth, right? Mm-hmm. And so, yeah, fiction gives me, a greater leeway without having to stray from the truth.
1: I'm speaking with Michelle Good, the author of Eliza Sunshine. I'm Matea Roach, and you're listening to Bookends. Michelle, I mentioned earlier this is a true intergenerational story that you've written, and I want to go a little bit back in time to Swan, who's your character Eliza's grandmother. Why did you want to go a bit backwards before telling your mom's story? What does that do for this book?
0: Well, it made the book. Okay. When I, like, as I said earlier, I've been thinking about this book for many years, well, decades now. And so when I actually sat down to start writing, you know, I was plagued by the question of, you know, who is telling this story and to whom and why? Mm-hmm. Okay. And the thing that came to me is that there, for this story to have the contact and impact that I want it to have, it must have a broader context, okay? And that context comes from the historical story. Why is it that my mother is being sent off to residential school? Why is it that there are these, you know, uncomfortable circumstances in her life? There is a historical happening that led to the shift in power between Indigenous people and non-Indigenous people, and that started with the decimation of the buffalo. Mm-hmm. And so that's why I had to go back. And that was when it came to me that it has to be her, the great-grandmother, my great-grandmother, yeah. Eliza's grandmother. And that was when it came to me that it has to be her telling Eliza her story so that she can understand the adversity that she lived through and never gave up.
1: One thing you did do, if we're going back to this sort of earliest time period that you're covering in that novel, that first story of Swan talking to Eliza and saying, mm-hmm. you know, our people are resilient, you can be resilient as well.
0: Yeah.
1: You did a lot of archival research, I understand, talking about this time period. In addition, of course, I imagine to, you know, looking back at things you know about your own family history.
0: Yes.
1: Was there anything you found in the historical record talking about this time period of settlers moving onto the prairie, the decimation of the buffalo, that really struck you?
0: Oh, there's so many things. So many things. But I'll refer to two. One was that I came across a classified ad from a newspaper in North Battleford, Saskatchewan, and it would have been right around that time. And it was so awful, it set me on my heels for a week. And it was a classified ad, and it was a lost and found, okay? And the ad went like this. It went, found, white horse in the place where the Indians starved to death. Okay, so in the ad, the place where the Indians starved to death had no content other than it being a geographical location. Mm-hmm. There was no horror. There was no shock. There was no empathy. There was no recognition of the brutality of colonialism. It was just like saying, found cell phone by the 7-Eleven.
1: Yeah.
0: Right. It was just a geographical location. And it just put me into the reality that Swan lived in and survived mm-hmm. so deeply, right? And so furiously, right? Like, with, you know, I was so mad after that for a good long time. And then the second thing that happened, there's an archive in Montana. I looked at it, or I was looking through it for various things, because you want your dates to work, you know. And there was a photo archive, and there was a photo, and it was handwritten on the photo. It said, Little Bear with the remnants of Big Bear's band in Haver, Montana. So that would have been them right after they were chased across the border through the Cypress Hills into Montana. And I looked at this photograph, and

0: That was Michelle Good. We were speaking about her new novel, Eliza Sunshine. Our conversation covered the topic of residential schools. If you're in need of support, you can reach out to the 24-hour crisis line at 1-866-925-4419. I'm Matea Roach, and you're listening to Bookends on CBC Radio. We've all heard the words, will they, won't they, in the context of a romantic relationship. Will these people get together? Will they break up? What's going to happen? But we don't often think about it in the context of friendship. But in Teo Matonji's new book, My Person, that's the context she's exploring will they, won't they in. This context of best friends who are deciding whether they should break up. Tanya and Margot have been pretty inseparable since grade school. They share friends, they share years of memories, and they also share a Liberty Village apartment that Margot's parents own. About a year into their domestic codependence, Tanya starts to realize that she's actually not sure if she even likes Margot anymore, and maybe she wants out. But leaving is not just as simple as saying goodbye and closing the door. My Person is a portrait of intense female friendship and knowing when it's time to go. And so much more than that. Taya joins me in studio now to talk all about it. Welcome to Bookends, Taya. Thank you so much for coming in.
1: Thank you for having me.
0: So this book is coming off the success of the short story collection, Shut Up, You're Pretty, that was on Canada Reads in 2024. That was a big hit. But I've heard you say before that despite the success of that book, this is the book that's making you feel like you can say you're a writer. Why is that?
1: Partly because when I wrote Shut Up, You're Pretty, I wasn't thinking about a career in publishing, and I wasn't thinking about an extended life practice as a writer. I was really just writing a story that I wanted to explore, and that was my entire end goal. This book, with my novel, I sat down and I made like a firm decision. I'm going to be a writer. I'm going to write novels for a living, and I'm going to get an MFA and get an agent and participate in the public world of publishing. And so that's why it feels different for me. But the practice of writing, that's always been important and that's always been the same for both books. But just the identity of being a writer, that's the shift for me.
0: Yeah. What else were you doing at that time when you were working on Shut Up, You're Pretty that maybe would have informed your identity more?
1: I was bartending. I was a full-time bartender, a full-time server, and I was in school. And the majority of my writing practice was I would go to a closing shift. I worked at Jack Astor's in Scarborough at the time. And I would get home around like 2, 3 in the morning. And there was a 24-hour computer lab. And I would just go there and spend the entire night writing my short stories until noon, and I would go home at noon, sleep all day, and then go back to the bar. And I think when you live a lifestyle like that, it's hard to imagine coming out of it. I also wasn't necessarily unhappy with that. I was like, oh, this is just my life.
0: Going back to this novel, Tanya, the main character in this book, is also an author. She's reeling from the success of her first book, and there's a

0: lot of pressure that she puts on herself. What did that pressure feel like for you? Is that something you experienced?
1: I didn't experience it immediately after Shut Up, You're Pretty. I feel it a bit more today. Really, with Shut Up, You're Pretty, I really was just being Taya. I really was just writing to write. Switching to writing to then have a career, now the pressure is on for me in the way that it wasn't on when I was working on Shut Up, You're Pretty. But I really gave that to Tanya, not even realizing that it's something that I could personally relate to, because I felt like writing a debut novel in the way that I accomplished novel off of my MFA, that felt very standard in the sense that I got an MFA and now the expectation with all of my classmates, my cohort, is to then hopefully publish the thesis project. So I felt very in community with that reality, that the pressure didn't exist until I was out of the program. And I knew that after my person, I'd have to produce an additional, now the pressure is on for me.
0: I want to ask a bit about the title, My Person, because it's a Grey's Anatomy reference, which is a show that Tanya and Margot, these two roommates, watch together. It's this phrase that comes from the Meredith and Christina relationship, and it represents this kind of chosen family. It's a term that's endearing. It's also very possessive of like, you are mine. I can kind of feel the claws digging in a little bit. What does that phrase mean to you?
1: Very much a mixture of that. It is beautiful and charming to feel a sense of community and belonging with someone, but it's also a tiny bit suffocating and limiting to also have to almost obey to certain boundaries that have been drawn or expectation that are being imposed on you because of a title that you occupy. And I love the idea of Tanya essentially wanting to break free from being one person as opposed to whoever she wants to be on any given day. So I really played with a concept that my person can be something beautiful, but it could also be something very scary and suffocating.
0: Mm. Tanya and Margot, the characters, both grew up in Pickering, which is a town outside Toronto. It's kind of like adjacent to Scarborough, I guess. Can you describe, Tanya and Margot, what draws them together when they're growing up as kids and teens there?
1: In the book, it's really that they were set in the same desk, right? When they first met, they were both relatively new girls at their school and they were paired together. And because they were both new, I think that they both sort of put a lot of importance on that. But I think that that's natural when you're a child, right? The people that you meet playing sports or in dance class or wherever it is, that becomes sort of the way you learn about making friends and making relationships. And I wanted to essentially take that concept and lit it on fire. So that's really what brings them together initially. It's a matter of coincidence. It's just right place, right time.
0: Yeah, there's a certain randomness to it. Mm-hmm. And then I think it becomes so intense because there's just so much time that passes and shared experiences. One thing I found so interesting reading this novel is like, speaking with friends, I think it's a pretty universal experience to have a bad friendship breakup. Why do you think it is that we don't see analysis of this kind of relationship breakdown?
1: Honestly, till this day, I'm not sure, because I really do think that it's as important and as meaningful to lose a friend versus to lose a romantic partner or to lose a family member. And I really was maybe like desperate for this kind of literature, this kind of media representation, because I care so deeply about the people that I select as my friends and the friendships that I built, that when I think about losing that, it feels really horrifying. And I wanted to apply that feeling in the book of what would it look like to actually lose the person who you chose to build a friendship with beyond romantic connection, right? So I am not sure why that's not really played out in the media. I do worry that we just value patriarchy a bit too much, and the idea of a romantic partnership is so attached to, like, I don't know, men, I feel. At least that's the way that I've kind of observed it in literature. So that's my inclining, that we're just not valuing the importance of female friendships and women in our lives enough in pop culture.
0: Have you had experiences like this where you've had like a very intense relationship where maybe you haven't necessarily had a friendship breakup, but there's some sort of turmoil that exists within the relationship or storms that you have to weather that maybe can be kind of difficult.

0: difficult to understand for outside observers because it's like, oh, it's just your friend. Why is it so important?
1: Absolutely. The betrayal of a friend is different than the betrayal of a romantic partnership. And I think that we let our friends see us more fully than we do maybe immediately, because like with a friend, you can spend years and years and years seeing this person for who they are and still remaining in their lives because you're also dealing with other people at the same time. It's not just you and this person. Whereas like with a romantic partner, it's almost like if it's not working between us, then we're done. And then the relationship ends and there's no more. Friendship is different in the sense that you can actually recover a bit faster and you don't have to justify it. Whereas like, you know, if your ex is your ex, you can't just go for drinks with your ex and that being socially acceptable in the way that you can, you know, go for drinks with a friend from high school that you haven't seen in a couple of years, and that's allowed. So there's a flexibility with friendship, I think, that we just don't really have with romantic partners, especially when it ends. And I really wanted to intensify that.
0: This is not the first time that you've written about these kind of intense, close female relationships, because Shut Up, You're Pretty, you also have a relationship that you write about in that collection of stories that has this kind of like push-pull. Are there any relationships in your life that were particularly formative or that have informed the way that you've approached writing friendship?
1: Yeah, I would say all of them. Every relationship I've ever had with almost every single person has made me think about relationship in a new, in a shinier way. The way at least that I exist in the world is I'm a very all or nothing person, and I really experience people to the full capacity that I can. And then when I sit down, that energy doesn't leave me when I hit the page. So I think that basically all of my relationships are with me when I'm writing.
0: Is that hard for your friends ever, do you think? Like to be the friends of a writer, knowing that some of the scraps of things that happen in your relationships might end up on the page?
1: I don't think so, mainly because I actually don't think that I borrow from my friends. It's more so the feelings, not so much the reality or the scenes. And so what I'm borrowing is not necessarily how me and my best friend live together or what our friendship looks like, but I'm borrowing that feeling, that love, that descriptor that I can actually apply and multiply on the page. So it's not really, I'm not a scene-based stealer, but I am an emotional sucker a little bit, I would say.
0: One thing that's interesting about the relationship between Tanya and Margot is they are friends, as we've discussed, like from a elementary school age, and then we're meeting them as characters now in their late 20s. Do you have people in your life that have been your friends for that long?
1: Oh, it's so weird because I low-key make fun of people that are still friends with their friends from high school, but the majority of my close friends are friends from high school. So I'm actually very good at keeping friends, despite the fact that I keep writing stories about people leaving each other. I think I'm fascinated by absence, and I like to apply that in different ways. But my core friend group are people that I've met when I was in the ninth grade. And I have also friends that I made throughout the beginning of my 20s that I still have now. I'm in my early 30s. And I'm famously say that I'm not good at making new friends. I'm only good at keeping the ones I already have.
0: Why do you think that is?
1: I'm a writer, so to stop writing so that I can invest in a friendship, that's not possible. It's the friendship deserves investment and deserves time. And I actually don't have time to give to a new person that isn't a character that I'm making up.
0: I'm talking to Taya Mutonji about her novel, My Person. I'm Matea Roach, and this is Bookends. Taya, I want to talk a bit about the power dynamic in Tanya and Margot's friendship, because this is one of the things that I think sets them on a course where things cannot continue as they've been for these two people. Can you walk us through what causes them to be in this apartment in Liberty Village?
1: Yeah, Tanya, as she is now experiencing the life of a writer and she gets the opportunity to write a second book, there's also the pressure of having stability so that you can produce the project. And simultaneously, Margot, she is entering, you know, she's getting an apartment that was essentially a gift from her parents, and she's heard all the horror stories of roommates in Toronto or just roommates in general. So the idea of, well, if I have a spare bedroom and I need to get a roommate and my best friend is wanting to focus on her book without being just

distracted financially, at least. How about we just combine both needs? And, you know, we have years and years of being together to prove that we can sustain being together. And I think that that was a really nice plate to really explore. Well, is it true that you have years and years of being together? Because Tanya has been living her life and finding out about her blackness and her artistry

0: because I'm being that I'm writing professionally, I do require a lot more solo time, and I'm a lot less accessible to the people in my life that I probably was a couple years ago when I was, you know, my profession didn't require me to spend a lot of time in my head. And so my friendships, I need friendships that allow me to spend a little bit less time in my head now. And I think it was very much a matter of sitting down and being like, hey, there's this change in my lifestyle that is also going to now change my friendships. And I was just able to have those conversations. All relationships really survive on whether or not you're able to sustain uncomfortability and if you're able to meet yourself for repair, because being friends with someone is uncomfortable. Loving someone can be uncomfortable. I've been lucky that it has kind of been okay for me.
1: Yeah.
0: But I won't lie, I'm fearful that one day writing is going to make me a very lonely person, you know? And I think that's a normal fear for an artist. But I really do think about that. I think a lot about how we navigate changes in our lives. And I think the best way to do that is by allowing the change to be part of your life as opposed to like rejecting it and trying to stay the same.
1: Mm. Interesting. You have the fear of like writing making you a lonely person. What is the sort of insurance against that, that you can try and do to make sure that doesn't happen?
0: My birthday just passed and I asked for a day alone as like my birthday gift. So I'm very much just that person. But the reality of it is that like, as I think that I'm doing writing in the sense I treat it like a job, and you know, I write 9 to 5, I take my weekends like a normal person. I make sure that I schedule dinners with my friends. I still go to Pilates. So whereas like with Shut Up You're Pretty, writing, I didn't have a lot of control of when I could write. Now I do. And I choose to treat it in a professional matter. But Saturday and Sunday when I'm not writing, I'm also a little sad because I just really want to get back into it. Committing to that in order to preserve my life, I think is really what I had to do.
1: I want to return to the novel and talk a bit about perspective that we see in the novel, because we're getting Tanya's perspective, and yet we do get some moments where we see Margot's view of the relationship when they go to couples therapy.
0: Yeah.
1: How different would my person be if it were framed through Margot?
0: I want to say that I would feel a tiny bit more even, but I don't believe that it would. I actually worry that if I were to write Margot's perspective too much, she would come off worse, because I wrote Margot to be someone who believes deeply that she's doing right by Tanya. And I think that sometimes people who believe deeply that they're doing right, I think that they tend to be a bit more villains than that they think. And the reason why I really ultimately decided not to write Margot's perspective too much is I really wanted to center being a Black woman in the city. And I really wanted to center the story from that perspective. And I didn't want that to be lost in the friendship dynamic, because at its core, yes, this is a friendship that for many reasons was not succeeding, but it was also a Black woman who was coming into her Blackness in a very vulnerable and public way. And I wanted to explore that. It's a bit of a through line throughout the book. And that is why I couldn't give Margot more space.
1: Yeah. Well, I guess like that's, again, part of the problem in the relationship is Margot herself doesn't make space for that.
0: Yeah.
1: Or doesn't see a need to make space for that, because it's not a part of her life.
0: Yeah. And Margot would have had to be someone who is concerned about that possibility in order for the friendship to really be even. And I think that she got just so comfortable with the way things were. She's someone who has just lived a comfortable life, whereas Tanya is someone who has lived an uncomfortable life. And that really is really what they're really negotiating.
1: Mm-hmm. Obviously, these are characters that have known each other through decades.
0: Mm-hmm.
1: And there's a lot of beauty and closeness. And I can certainly think back to people that I like no longer speak to, that I maybe knew when I was 18.
0: Mm-hmm.
1: That when I really think about it, I do have still some very special memories with those people. Why did you want to capture that kind of like lightning in a bottle of young friendship?
0: I think it's beautiful, you know? I just think that people learning about themselves and each other, there's something so special about that. And I never want to lose that within any character that I write. I really just want to honor the fact that life is long and life is messy. And friendship especially teaches you so

Taya Mutonji joined me in our Toronto studio. Her new novel, My Person, is shortlisted for the Atwood Gibson Writers' Trust Fiction Prize. This week's show was produced by Lisa Matthews and Talia Cleott, with help from Cynthia Jimenez. Aili Yamamoto is our associate producer. Our senior producer is Jacqueline Kirk, and our executive producer is Aaron Balser. Three cheers for our audio tech, Hannah Barker, and to the rest of the CBC Books team. I'm Matea Roach, and this is Bookends. If you want more author interviews, be sure to check out Bookends on your favorite podcast app. We've got some fantastic writers coming up. Give us a follow, and that way you won't miss a thing. Thanks for listening, and I'll see you next time. Because when the book ends, the conversation begins.

0: then just 18, was accused of brutally killing a fellow classmate who she accused of stealing her boyfriend. Steve Futterman, CBC News, Los Angeles.
1: The families of workers from a Canadian mining company who were kidnapped by a suspected cartel commando squad earlier this year say Vizsla Silver Corp has done little to help shed light on what happened and why. Now they are looking to take the case to Canada in hopes a criminal probe here can help uncover the truth. Jorge Barrera has a story.
2: Mexico City lawyer Odrasil Ricardo Espinosa says he plans to file a criminal complaint with the RCMP to investigate whether Vizsla Silver Corp, a Vancouver-based mining firm, had dealings with factions of the Sinaloa Cartel, a designated terror organization in Canada. Espinosa represents the families of 7 of 10 workers kidnapped by a suspected faction of the Sinaloa Cartel from a Vizsla Silver compound in Concordia, Sinaloa on January 23rd. 9 of the workers' bodies were later recovered in unmarked graves with signs of blunt force trauma and gunshot wounds to the head. The company has not participated or provided information for the Mexican investigation, he alleges. Vizsla Silver told CBC News that it has provided Mexican authorities with all requested information and can't provide further comment because the matter is an ongoing investigation. Jorge Barrera, CBC News, Mexico City.
1: Canadian astronaut Joshua Kutrick is set to blast off the International Space Station later this morning. He's one of 4 members on the next SpaceX mission. Over the next 6 months, the astronauts will carry out scientific experiments and maintain the space station, which potentially includes spacewalks. In China, 13 days of holidays are getting underway as Golden Week begins. As Lisa Xing reports, it comes as Beijing is trying to find ways to boost consumption.
3: As Chinese travelers rush through airports and train stations for a 13-day holiday this year, authorities have planned for the increased traffic. All that tourism may not translate into more spending. While some travel agencies saw a jump in overseas trips, people are still careful with their money. Art Wu is a senior economist with BMO.
4: The job market, I believe, is in quite weak shape.
3: This is the first time Beijing has provided these subsidies, said Liu Yi, head of the China Fiscal and Tax Center at Beijing University. The push comes as the trade war with the U.S. feeds into economic anxieties, pressuring China to boost domestic spending. Wu says a stronger Chinese economy will also benefit Canada as it looks to deepen ties.
4: It would be good for Canada and pretty much any commodity producer around the world, because that's what China's short on.
3: Lisa Xing, CBC News, Toronto.
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5: Dunson and Totemec, hello my relatives and greetings to you on this National Day for Truth and Reconciliation. I'm Jared Martineau, and I have a very special concert to share with you today. Recorded live at the 5th Annual Amit Seb Kwiwel Festival on Musqueam Territory in Vancouver. In the Hunkaminam language, Amit Seb Kwiwel means come toward the fire. And for the past 5 years, the Chan Center for the Performing Arts in Musqueam have presented a beautiful weekend gathering every September to celebrate Indigenous voices, community, and culture. The festival is held ahead of the National Day for Truth and Reconciliation, and it's an invitation to everyone, Indigenous and non-Indigenous people, to come closer toward the fire, to witness, uplift, and to share songs and stories. This year's celebration featured more than 24 artists from all over Turtle Island, and you're about to experience the festival's grand finale closing concert. Coming up, you'll hear performances from Ace and Abby, Boslin, CB, Logan Stats, and more. But first, let's hear from Coast Salish drum and dance group Satsu Stalkaya, Coastal Wolf Pack. Here's Musqueam elder, knowledge keeper, and group leader Alec Dan, live from the Chan Center for the Performing Arts.
6: Hi, Tep. I was the MNCIA. It's such an honor for me and my family, Satsu Stalkaya, to be here with you today to share a little bit of who we are as Hualmok Mustimok, people of the land. We're located here in the Musqueam traditional unceded territory. A few of us are from Musqueam, but we have representatives from throughout Coast Salish territory also. Me and my family, this is one family. Me and my wife, my sister, my two of our five children, some of our 19 grandchildren, brothers, son-in-laws, the whole family, you know. A few of our 19 grandchildren here with us, so it's always an honor for us to be the voice, you know, to share who we are as Coast Salish people. This next song that we're going to share with you is our Woman's Gathering song, and this song comes from our village called Ayalmuch. We know it as Jericho Beach today. You know, the Musqueam people and the indigenous people of this area used to go there and harvest plants and berries to make traditional medicines and herbal tea. So we'll let the singing and dancing explain itself. So we'll get into the woman's gathering song and dance. Haichkasiem.

0: A beautiful song to honor the majesty and power of the eagle. That was Satsu Stelkaya, Coastal Wolfpack, live from the Chan Center for the Performing Arts. They're an intergenerational family dance and drum group that represents Musqueam and many Coast Salish nations. And dressed in their beautiful regalia, masks and cedar shawls and hats, more than 15 members of their family performed at the closing concert of this year's Amit Zabquiwell, Come Toward the Fire in Vancouver. I'm Jarrett Martineau, and you're listening to a special concert presentation recorded live for the National Day for Truth and Reconciliation. Next, let's hear Gunyangahaga singer and songwriter Logan Statz. From his frontline activism right through to his brand new album, Peacemaker, Logan's days are rich in experience and full of stories. And what I love most about his music is how he takes those stories and weaves them into beautiful songs. Live from the Chan Center for the Performing Arts, here's Logan Statz at Amit Zabquiwell, Come Toward the Fire.
1: Is it okay if I tell you guys a couple stories?

0: Recorded live at the Chan Center for the Performing Arts, that hot and bothered snaggin' song was from CB with Body to Body. They recorded the original with OG Cree singer Ace and Abby, who you'll hear coming up later in this show. But that dynamic reimagining of the song was performed live by CB and Joshua Cunningham on guitar and backing vocals. CB was one of more than two dozen artists that performed at this year's Amit Sepwiwell, Come Toward the Fire. I'm Jared Martineau, and you're listening to a very special concert presentation of the festival's finale, recorded live from Musqueam Territory in Vancouver from the National Day for Truth and Reconciliation. 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She's been part of Amit Sepwiwell each year of the festival, and this year she came to share powerful words about her connection to her homeland and culture and the responsibilities she carries to ensure those connections continue for generations to come. Live from Come Toward the Fire, here's Miss Christy Lee with Stay Light.
1: Stay in the light. I stay on light on my feet like Kwelkwelir. I came to bring the heat deep from underneath these streets. So come and take a seat. Take front row and enjoy the show. Amit Sepwiwell. Amit Sepwiwell. Come and join the show. I'll never talk about something that I don't know. That's not how I flow. And it's not how we grow. And it's not how we roll. Up here on this fresh coast, I know who I am. And I know where I come from. And I will never change our ways. We will always make sure that our teachings stay. So here, where I stand, with my ancestors holding my hands, I will still bring the most. It's not bannock, it's not ration toast, it's high quality, as fresh as it can be. You see, I got this rub, it's made out of real good devil's club. But you know what, cub? You gotta stop with the over-harvest. It's slowing down my lungs. I'm feeling a little lethargic. You're moving a little too quick. You gotta bring it back. Slow it down like sap. It's harvest time. Time to get your mind right. Weave this basket watertight, and it's all right. Put down your phones and put your feet on the land. With your souls, feel the soul vibe of the path that the old ones still ride. Sometimes deep in my mind, I grow taller than the trees, way past the mountaintops where I can pick stars like berries from the sky. In just a few steps, I walk from one village to the next. I speak with other giants as we sit along the shores of these lands, feeling the water with our hands. Compassion and humility, it's what gives us the ability to see. Sometimes what we show isn't always what we know. I took the time to learn about all these different tools that I carry in my basket and how to use them on time. When I was given my name at the age of one, a quick reincarnation because our job is never done. I once heard

You're just like your auntie. She would go behind those curtains and give them heck. You're just like your granny. She would go right on the floor and stop everything if it wasn't right. She would stop and make sure it was right, just the way it needed to be. I'll always remember that this is me and my children and my future grandchildren and great-grandchildren, great-great-great-great-grandchildren. My family, this is who we are and who we're meant to be. We are the light, and we're meant to shine forever like the bright golden sun.

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1: From Musqueam to Heisla territory, that was Boslin with Whitney, recorded live at the Chan Center in Vancouver. I'm Jared Martineau, and you're listening to a special concert presentation of Amit's Up Be Well, Come Toward the Fire, recorded for the National Day for Truth and Reconciliation right here on CBC Music and Radio. Boslin is one of the most dynamic Indigenous voices on the West Coast right now, and he's making moves not just in music, but also in filmmaking. And for him, art in all its forms is about storytelling and self-expression. And he says his mission is to show Indigenous youth that anything is possible if you dream it and believe it. And that's the energy he brought to the closing concert at Come Toward the Fire. Live from Vancouver and joined by a full live band, here's Boslin with Deny.

0: One night in 1993, Lena Ivek had a startlingly vivid dream.
1: I saw a facility that was so inviting that it also told me somewhere like, Lena, your house is ready for you. But then I saw all these hands up in the air as well. Those were needs.
0: Those hands belong to generations of Inuit who are hungry for language. And the facility she dreamed up was a center in Iqaluit dedicated to assuaging that hunger.
1: I sketched what I saw in my dream the very next morning upon waking up. I guess it was a sign that I got it imprinted in me even stronger because it haunted me. I decided to sketch a bigger facility in 1997, only because I kept playing around with, you know, this dream, and I would expand it, and I saw it all in color, and I would be inside the facility. Like, I just imagined so much of it.
0: She wrote a mission statement telling the story of the center, a center that still lived only in her imagination. It was 2.5 pages long.
1: In present tense, because when you do your vision statement, you do it in present tense, not way down in the distant future that may never, you know, come to fruition or even manifest.
0: Lena knew it was inevitable that her dream would come true.
1: I never really saw obstacles and challenges like a reason for me to not pursue without that level of trust. And I'm a teacher by training, so I taught for many years in the system. Since I put my foot into the school back in early 70s, I just knew that I wanted to be a teacher to promote my language. And Inuktitut wasn't even taught in the school.

0: school yet at the time. Having found no space to make Inuktitut a language that thrives, I kind of knew that I needed to create a space that allowed it to thrive.
1: We are a capital.
2: Welcome to Ideas. I'm Nala Ayed. More than 30 years after Lena Ivic woke up and started sketching, I visited her in the future she dreamed into being. An institute of Inuktitut higher learning in Nunavut's capital called Perovik. It's a place where people can study their language at the most advanced level.
0: Even I have a great deal of hunger to learn more about the rich traditional terminology of Inuit. They would have been like a daily language in the years before.
2: And a place that offers a pathway back into Inuktitut for Inuit who grew up outside it.
3: They offer this other program, Alniavik, which is specifically designed for Inuit who want to learn Inuktitut as a second language. And I'm like, that is oddly specific and exactly me. I'm like, heck yeah, I want to do this.
2: Younger generations in Nunavut today are less likely to grow up immersed in Inuktitut. In 2021, 65% of Inuit youth 15 and under reported Inuktitut as one of their mother tongues, compared to over 90% of Inuit 55 and older.
4: My children's great-grandparents were unilingual, and then their grandparents have less Inuktitut, and then to us as their parents have even less, and to them they have none. So we're trying to reclaim that and bring that back.
2: In this program, they can finally find the words they've been searching for.
5: You know, you're trying to convey a feeling or an emotion or move the story this way or that way, and there's like a specific way you want to say it, and it's just so satisfying when you have the right one that does it in a word.
2: We'll begin with one of those words, Alniavik. It's a word that comes from this landscape and has no easy equivalent in English. But in this one word, there is a whole world.
0: I'll use two types of examples for it. During like the transitional phase of seasons, like the fall where it's not so safe for traveling by boat anymore because of the freeze-up, but the ice is not safe yet. So there's these little inlet types where when you can't travel to hunt, often the seals would be around those like sheltered areas. And often Inuit hunters would wait for seals to pop up. So that's an example of that sheltered cove-like landscape, Alniavik. And the other use I want to share about is during transitional traveling, let's say in the spring, sometimes a family would temporarily camp there on their way to their more permanent destination, very well knowing it's not their permanent space.
2: That space inspired Perhovik's course for Inuit adults who want to learn Inuktitut as a second language, a temporary transitory space on the journey to full fluency.
6: I really love it because Inuit were traditionally semi-nomadic and we would have put up, you know, temporary spots here and there. My full name is Ashley Khalavak Savard and I am from Iqaluit Nunavut. And I like that idea a lot because it leaves room to grow, room to wander in a way that makes sense to me, like on my journey, my learning journey. Yeah, it's just very literal. Yeah, I love Inuktitut.
3: It's a stopping point, almost like a way station on your way towards something else. We know we're heading towards language and we're heading towards our culture and just doing that together. And we can all come here and take a rest and take a stop and appreciate that. My name is Jamesy Uyunga, and I am an Inuk writer from the Northwest Territories, and I'm here now living in Iqaluit. It was online, I was reading an article, I guess it happened during COVID times, that these Inuktitut beginner language courses were being offered online digitally. I really loved it. It was just

0: kind of what I needed at that level. And the more I looked into it, I'm like, it's part of this other school, Pilkovic. And they offer this other program, Alniavik. I can be able to move to a Kalawit and also connect with other people who are in the exact same boat. And there's lots of us.
1: My name is Jennifer Lindell. I'm from Iqaluit. I was born and raised here. I'm a mother of four, and I am an entrepreneur hairstylist here in Iqaluit. And I've been interested in strengthening my Inuktitut second language for not only myself, but for my children to be able to start to speak Inuktitut and also communicate with our unilingual clients that deserve to have someone speak to them in their language and to understand them properly. My mother speaks fluent Inuktitut, Inuinaktun. She has many dialects that she understands. She was a school teacher and she taught Inuktitut. She was pretty good with me. I feel like I had it and I lost it and I kind of brought it back. My father's from Quebec, so I spent a lot of my summers, the full summer in Quebec, and I feel like I was picking up a lot of French. So it was a lot of mixed back and forth, and I don't feel as solid in Inuktitut as I want to be. I can fully understand, but to be able to feel confident was something I struggled with. Being in Iqaluit, in the capital, it isn't strong. My husband is from Akwe, and Inuktitut is his first language, and he had to learn English later. But my upbringing, it was definitely more English.
2: Well, I grew up in Iqaluit. I'm half Inuk, half French-Canadian, and I grew up hearing both, but never being sufficient in both languages, French and Inuktitut. My parents kind of use English as the common language. Mm. And it's hard because being an biracial Inuk, trying to navigate identity, and a lot of identity for Inuit is tied to language, tied to cultural activities, and tied to community. And I felt like the language part is the key to opening up all those other aspects of Inuit culture.
3: I believed that a language learning center really needs to be connected to our culture. And our culture is out there in the natural classroom.
4: When she first dreamed up Berhovec and started sketching its design, Lena knew it couldn't just happen within four walls.
3: I also sketched on the land retreat component to it. We feel at home out there. It's serene, it's peaceful. It allows you to do two things simultaneously or spontaneously, which is thinking about tomorrow and the ideas, but also living in the moment totally.
5: That big smile says it all.
4: On the first day of Alniavik in August, a cohort of roughly 15 students gathers by the harbor and heads off for a week at camp.
0: It was actually over there. You can see that's what they call the breakwater, you know, for have calmer waters for people getting out on boats. And that was the very first day that we all had to meet each other to get on the boats to go out to Salut, which is way over there. About an hour's boat ride in that direction. And it's cold and, you know, a bunch of strangers were all like, hi, awkwardly saying hello to one another. I get a message from my mother saying, oh, hi, I see you're getting on a boat right now. You're on your way out to Salut. I'm like, Mom, like, how do you even know that? Like, I haven't talked to you guys in a couple of weeks. So like, oh no, I saw it on Facebook. I'm like, how is it already? She's like, oh, your cousin posted that she's on a boat and I saw you in the background. I'm like, my what? And I look over and it was Elizabeth Ryan. I'm like, hi, are we related? And she's like, oh yes, all these different crazy ways that we're all connected and keep crossing paths.
1: We arrived on a very sunny, calm day in the campsite at Sarut, and we have cabins and tents, and we all came together and had like an opening ceremony and explanation of what the week will be.
3: It's only a week, but it's intensive week, like morning to night, but you don't feel it because we're in our natural classroom, but also our natural cycle. If you take like working on a sealskin where the women do out there, the whole process is from stage 1 to stage 17.
6: Adjak, it's when you take off the initial layer of blubber, and then madjak is

0: the second when you take off the membrane mm-hmm. on the seal skin, mm-hmm. you wash it, wasik. When you're sewing up the holes afterwards, avasik. When you put it on the frame, innik. Mm. When it's drying, inyasi. Mm. When you take it off the frame, inyuyak.
1: That's Sandy Vincent, a graduate of the program.
0: Oh, and then you soften it and you take off any other kind of layers of membrane afterwards with another tool called a tessitute. Ketakti. And then you kind of roll it up into a ball and you stomp on it to help soften it, and that's dukil.
2: Being on the land, the weather is boss. You know, you can't change that and you have to work with it. And we had, for a few days, really high winds. And it kind of blew the roof off the tent, and we had items blowing around. We were cleaning seal skins and they were, you know, smacking us in the face. And it just made us realize that this was part of life before and that that's something we have to work with. But we had so much fun. I wouldn't have changed, you know, that the wind. And then on the way home, it was calm again. So those winds came at the right time.
3: Last year, I was part of a leadership cohort at work, and through one of our modules, we got to go to Salok, to Pilovic's camp, to do the Anlait Angutit Makimanik, so the Reclaiming the Whole Man and Whole Woman program. And on my second day at camp, I found myself speaking fluently, to the point where even my colleagues and friends I've had since high school looked at me and went, "Holy crap, you're fluent." And I just kind of went, "Oh, I am." And from there, it was like, this is where I need to be. And I came back from that trip and told my boss, I said, "I'm applying for school in January." Alexia Cousins Nguyunga, Ikhalomio Tawiyunga, Panatumio Sayawiyunga. So my name is Alexia Cousins. I live in Iqaluit, but I'm from Pengertung. I guess you can call me a mature student, and I also have a daughter who's in college. So me and my daughter are both going to school at the same time. Yeah. Inuktitut is actually my first language. And so Aunelvik is designed for Inuit, where Inuktitut isn't their first language, but as it's a good foundational course, this is where I want to apply.
4: What is it that you think from the environment that you were in that helped you suddenly begin speaking so fluently? Like, what's the connection?
3: It's total immersion. All the instructors and all those working at camp are always speaking Inuktitut. So that's what you're hearing all the time. With interpreters there, if we need to, we can ask questions. But even just being immersed in that was enough to trigger the language switch in my mind. Yeah.
4: So it's an immersion in the language, but it's also an immersion in the culture.
3: Absolutely. Such an immersion in the culture. So when you're at camp, you are living camp life. Though we may have internet access and we're running, you know, fridges and ovens off propane, we don't have running water. You know, we're still having to fetch water. We have to make sure the boats are good. We have to be aware of our surroundings at all time. If someone doesn't do their chore at camp, camp doesn't run. So we really rely on each other, and that it's a really great way to actually bond with your class, kind of build a foundation in a safe place.

0: if I'm in my 40s, late 40s, and I know I'm going to be a grandparent fairly soon, then you feel like, oh, I'm feeling inadequate because I don't have a lot of knowledge about my own culture. And then once you become in your 60s and you're becoming, you know, great grand or a grand, or for that matter, the next generation of knowledge keeper to be, these are natural stages of re-evaluating yourself. But I think it's that early 20s, mid-20s cycle where you start to really feel like, where am I coming from? Where am I from? I want to know more about me.
1: There was a time in high school or when in my youth where I was not learning Inuktitut and I didn't think I needed it and it didn't feel so great and I didn't really know who I was because of that.
2: What is it that knowing this language unlocks in you?
1: Well, for me, it unlocks history, family, and life lessons. I feel like Western society is very fast-paced, very aggressive. They don't spend time to digest everything or think about things thoroughly. There's no time, you know? And I think with Inuktitut, I force myself to slow down, to take it in, to digest it, to understand fully and what that means too. This is why I love poetry writing too, to take these ideas and articulate them and to be able to share that and to kind of connect those two worlds. That makes sense.
2: Mm-hmm. Yeah. Have you gotten to the point where you're writing poetry in?
1: I have. I published one poem in Inuktitut with the Canadian League of Poets, I think. Mm-hmm. And I've written about three more goals to have a book of poetry.
3: Around the same time, I also was working on writing a play in Inuktitut. And so it kind of went hand in hand with my learning. The play is an original kind of creation story for Inuit, talking about the origins of Takanaluk or Sedna or Nuliayuk.
4: And can you explain what that is?
3: Yes,
4: please.
3: So some people would explain it as she's the, you know, the goddess of the sea, but really she's kind of more than that when I got into more stories and more histories, which I was already really interested in because she's also very connected with tattooing and tattooing history. So she's kind of like one of the main figures in Inuit spirituality.
4: And that would be relevant to any Inuit community, not just in Canada, right?
3: Yep, all over. There are stories of her in Alaska, all across Nunavut, different versions, even in Greenland. Mm-hmm. It's one of the main stories that kind of encompasses all Inuit.
4: What can you say, or what did you want to do in Inuktitut in a play that you couldn't do in English?
3: There's so much history and so much emotion, and Inuktitut can be very specific, and it would take a few sentences to say in English what you want to say in Inuktitut.
4: Yeah.
3: So originally I had written the play mostly in English, but there were some words and concepts that were, you know, included where I was like, this is the word we're going to use. And I got to, you know, understand the whole concept of that word through conversations. And then we had originally translated it into the North Baffin dialect, which is the one I like. But many of the actors were from South Baffin, so we translated it into South Baffin. Actually, with another Bilbopik teacher, a lot of the conversations was really just understanding these bigger concepts and bigger words and kind of the nuances between the words that I was like, no, it's definitely this one.
5: As she worked on the play and studied at Prahovec, Sandy Vincent fell in love with the feeling of finding the exact right word.
3: You know, we were talking about maybe a star constellation and what it was in Inuktitut, and I was really stuck on that. I'm like, okay. And then I'd ask my friend, I'm like, hey, do you know about this? And she'd be like, hold on, let's call my grandma. So we'd like FaceTime her grandma, and her grandma would share the story, and I'd hear her grandma say it in Inuktitut, and then she would kind of help translate it. That was a really cool experience where, you know, something was mentioned in passing in class, and I just got really interested and ran with it and learned more than anybody kind of thought about.
6: Speaking about family,

0: is a big thing because family members have names and they're not names that, you know, people outside the family would address them by. There's kind of a joke like, go tell baby that uncle said that brother was going to take him to the store later. Like, but only that person would understand which relatives you're talking about. And of course, saying that fully in Inuktitut, it sounds weird when I just said it in English. Yes, like, exactly. Yeah, but if you were using those same kind of names in Inuktitut for those people, it's almost more endearing. Like, Anik, brother. Anikuluk, precious brother. Mm. Anikuta, tall brother. So because I have four brothers, I have Anikuta, I have Anikulu, I have a brother. Like, I just call him brother. Yeah. And then I have Anik. So even though all four brothers all have Ani, you know, showing the relationship that they are my brother, there's a affix to indicate which brother I'm talking about.
1: Wow. And a layer that wouldn't happen in English.
0: But it would sound silly for me to, like, tall brother, you know, or precious brother. Yeah. But Anikulu sounds nice. Yeah. Anikuta sounds better than tall brother.
2: We had this unit where we're exploring family terminology, kinship terminology, which is another whole, a whole other conversation, because it's just one of those things, like a myriad, it just explodes out the more you look into it. I found with connecting with my aunt here and talking to them, I'm doing this kinship terminology thing and we're filling out family trees. But then they also told me, like, well, there's this Triobolt document, which is there's this Father Triobolt, I think an Anglican minister in the 1950s in Iqaluit, who started to make family trees and take documents of everyone in the community and all their relations that they could remember. And so they had this and they shared it with me. And I was like, this is amazing. Being able, I can see going back, like, you know, five or six generations of my Inuit side of the family. And so I shared that with the rest of the cohort of students, right? Because we may have ties going back to Iqaluit. And sure enough, we found out we did, and that like three of us were related to one another and that we're all part of this kind of same family tree, all descended. And like, we didn't know it at the time until we were all like presenting to the rest of the class. And we're like, hey, that's my same like ancestors.
3: In Iqaluit, Jamesy is getting to know the place where his mother grew up, the subject of so many of his childhood stories.
2: She was always a translator, you know, with her language, with Inuktitut. And eventually that had brought her to Yellowknife. I mean, that's where the Legislative Assembly is. And before Nunavut had become its own territory, before everything was just all the Northwest Territories. And so my mom would travel in between Iqaluit and Yellowknife, just working at the different legislative buildings. As a kid, I never really got to come up here to Iqaluit whenever my mom would be traveling. And so I've always hearing about this far off place that you know, there's a land in Nunavut and it's filled with all of our people and the culture and traditions, everything that I've been researching and trying to explore, you know, it's all here.
3: Now, he works at Inhabit Media, the only Inuit-owned independent publisher in the Canadian Arctic.
2: And I sit at my office at work at Inhabit and I'm working on translating with creative writing and everything. And it reminds me of her doing the same thing, of her sitting in her exact same office, surrounded by her Inuktitut dictionaries. And now I have the same Inuktitut dictionaries and we're both kind of working in the same field. Mm. And it's all centered around language and this hunger for language. My mom having the same thing, you know, that's how she decided that was her career was, is helping Inuit, you know, being able to communicate, you know, whether it's through publishing or through like a medical translating as well, helping Inuit receive the care that they need to order to achieve a bit of healing. And language is a vehicle for that, right?
3: On Ideas, you're listening to Arniavik. It's the first of a two-part series on Indigenous language revitalization. 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
0: Perhovec, an Inuktitut language center in Iqaluit, is a building full of laughter.
2: Very nice to meet you.
3: I am Nala.
2: It's a privilege. Thank you.
3: Thanks for
2: having us.
0: Whenever we walk down the hall to find a quiet spot to interview a student, we could still hear the rest of the class laughing in the background. That laughter isn't just joyful. It's healing, especially for the students in Orniavec, a course designed to teach Inuit adults Inuktitut as a second language. In Nunavut, more than 90% of Inuit 55 and older have Inuktitut as a mother tongue, compared to just 65% of Inuit youth 15 and under. Many of the students in this course carry the complicated emotional baggage of having grown up without Inuktitut, or having lost some of what they once knew.
4: There have been times where growing up, I have said something incorrectly and I have been told, hey, that's wrong, or hey, demangungi. And it was done in such a way where I felt shunned, where I didn't want to try again because I was afraid to get in trouble. It's almost, I guess, embarrassing or feeling shame.
0: That's a feeling Ayu Peter knows well. She's a renowned Inuit rights activist who teaches in the program. Ayu was born in Greenland and sent to live with a white Danish family as a child. When she returned to Greenland at 18, she could no longer speak Inuktitut.
2: Could you speak to what it is that you think you bring when you teach a language that you had actually lost at some point, that maybe somebody who's spoken it their whole lives may not be able to bring?
5: I bring a lot of laughter. We laugh a lot, which makes it a safe environment. The residential school instruction was so bad. They were in fear they would be beaten. They would be, you know, all those punishment. Christianity comes from punishment. And the Western system comes from punishing. And if you punish people, like, what are they learning? They learn to be in straitjackets, that's what. So with the teaching, we do it in a fantastically fun way, safe. And they learn so fast. They were so committed. They were just like me, so hungry to learn the language and the culture.
2: So you think that hunger that you had, the fact that you missed all those years, makes you understand them better?
5: I would like to think so, because there's that insecurity that we feel, oh, I'm not good enough, I can't say it properly, I'm Inuit and I don't even speak my own language. I mean, all those things that come from the outside and you internalize it and you believe it.
6: I think the biggest challenge with learning Inuktitut is unlearning lateral violence and all the ways that, as a community, you know, with residential schools and federal day schools, language was taken away. And when the children came back and they didn't speak Inuktitut, that was such a heartache and heartbreak. You know, what is an Inuk without language? And that's something that people have kind of changed their minds on. Instead of, like, grieving, they're now encouraging Inuit to learn Inuktitut. There's a lot more kindness and patience and understanding as to why this generation wouldn't speak or didn't have the tools to speak.
4: In terms of language loss, my father is non-Inuk, but that family line has also experienced language loss. Moving to Canada, my grandmother and the family spoke Danish, but it sounded like German. So when they moved to Canada, they were told not to speak Danish. So that was language loss as well. And for us in the classroom, there's correcting of each other, but it's done in a way where, you know, we're cautious of the tone and we're cautious of the way we approach it, saying, like, say that again. And so it gives us a chance to think about what we just said, to say it again, and understanding that we're all learning together. I mean, we're all at different levels, I should say. Some of us are more fluent speaking and some of us are more fluent writers or readers. So, like, we're all in different points now.
2: What about your dad?

0: daughter, where is she at in her Inuktitut journey?
1: My daughter has some understanding, but doesn't speak. And I was raised in a household surrounded by Inuktitut. My mother works for CBC.
0: Oh, yeah.
1: Who's my mom? Salome.
2: Oh my God, Salome. Are you Salome's daughter?
3: Yes, I am.
0: You're kidding me. Oh
3: yeah.
0: My God.
3: Yeah.
2: We spent a week with your mom 2 years ago in Pavirnituk.
3: Oh, yeah.
0: Oh, my God. That is hilarious.
3: Yeah.
0: Oh, my God.
3: So,
0: I want to scream.
4: Salu Ava, Alexia's mother, is a senior producer at CBC Radio in Iqaluit, where she trains Inuktitut language broadcasters.
1: I was raised in a radio house with Inuktitut on all the time. My mom's siblings were in radio, like, my grandmother worked in radio. We always had the radio on, always Inuktitut playing. So I was always listening to that. And now when I raised my daughter, we didn't have the same kind of routine. And with technology now, we don't necessarily rely on the radio for news or information. So we don't always have the radio on. So we're missing the Inuktitut programming, that kind of thing. But also English is very much the dominant working language. Actually, people within my generation and a generation before were kind of swayed away from using Inuktitut a little bit because English was the dominant working language. And so it was kind of said that if you want to have a good job, you need to speak English.
5: So I think growing up, we were told in the school system, look outwards, go out of Nunavut, go to university, and you need French for that. Inuktitut is not really necessary, you know, unless you're wanting to stay here. And actually, I like to say, how do I say this? To be accountable to myself, because I was a part of that generation, and it wasn't just me, it was a lot of people in my peer groups that were like wanting to put Inuktitut behind, and quickly realizing as we went out into the real world, we didn't know who we were, and then backtracking and trying to reclaim Inuktitut. And that's how, for myself, I make sense in my world, and how I make sense of the people around me, and I feel good.
0: What are you telling your daughter about language?
1: For her, it's to hold on to what's dear. And I understand that, you know, she's at an age where language is not as easy to grasp. You know, she's an adult, a young adult, so it's a little bit more challenging. But I remind her that it doesn't make her less of an Inuk. It doesn't define who she is. Yeah. Sorry.
0: It's okay, please. Oh my God.
3: Because so much of our identity is stored in our language.
0: Yeah.
3: So there are so many Inuit who don't feel Inuk enough.
0: Yeah.
3: Because they don't speak.
0: Yeah.
3: Not that they can't speak.
0: Yeah.
3: It's just they haven't had the opportunity or the space to learn. And that's the beauty of pelvic.
0: So guilt that comes with that, is there?
3: A little bit. Yeah. But we create our own guilt. Guilt is not a feeling that's natural. It's something that we have created.
0: Yeah.
3: So I try not to feel guilt. Instead, I try to do what I can to change that feeling. So if I'm feeling guilty about something, let's say for a language, for my daughter not knowing the language, then, like, as I'm doing right now, I share with her what homework I have or what I learned in class. And it helps her to learn, too, because then she can see, you know, the grammatical structure of a sentence, how it's broken down, or the different affixes and the root word. And we can learn from each other.
0: And I'm sorry, I gave it a name and I should have just asked you, what is it that you're feeling?
3: It's hard to say because it's a lot of feelings. I don't want to say resentment. I don't want to say guilt. It's a lot of like, it could have been nice if, you know, we had learned together when she was younger, or it could have been nice if I could have taught her when she was younger. But as, you know, we were learning in class, the saying is, Teme, what was I saying? I can't remember now,
0: okay.
3: But it was basically like, whatever, if it was meant to be, it'll be. So, you know, we can't go back. I can't go back and teach her when she was a toddler. I can't go back to teach her when she was a young child. What I can do is hold on to right now and teach her right now for

0: the future. And so maybe if I have grandchildren, she can teach them too.
1: So beautiful. Thank you for sharing with us.
0: Yeah, thank
1: I'm
0: you
1: sorry
0: for coming
1: that
0: here.
1: We took you to a place that was painful, but it's, it just shows how important this all is.
0: So at Sagot last year, I actually introduced myself as Ketruak, and that's something I am named with love as Big Crybaby. My family members, you know me as Ketruak because I'm a big crybaby, you know. But again, in Inuktitut, it's endearing. It's really nice. Yeah. But you wouldn't, you know, you to hear my dad say, "Hey, big crybaby," it sounds mean.
1: Yeah.
0: But it's all out of love. So these tears I'm known for. Oh. And now my daughter is Khyatchuk because she is a crybaby.
1: Oh.
0: Yeah. So I was Khyatchuk, but then once I had a child who was a very much a crier when she was a baby, I was Khyatchuk and she became the new Khyatchuk.
2: That's part of the natural progression of life. One generation follows the next, and Inuit pedagogy is built around the life cycle.
3: I've even said at one time or another that I'm a real fan of the Inuit, even though I'm an Inuk myself. And I think it's because I get fascinated with the complexity of our Inuktitut language model, like a life cycle model of teaching and learning. It is so beautifully cycled from simplest to the most advanced.
2: At one point, Alexia told me about a specific word in Inuktitut with no correlation in English.
4: What's the left side of the sternum called in?
0: I'm not in my learning journey.
1: Yes.
0: I am not at that age. So I might be age in numbers, but in my learning journey, I'm not approached that age yet.
2: Students come to Orniavik because they want to grow, to reach the next stage of maturity in their language.
5: I feel like, well, I'd like to do the full circle from the beginning right to the end as an elder. I think this is the beginning and that I'll just be inspired to grow and grow and to keep growing and to get to where we need to be.
2: And the different courses at Brahovic are designed to create that full circle. After Orniavik comes a program designed for functional Inuktitut speakers. In other words, people who grew up speaking Inuktitut as a first language and want to study it at a professional level, or people who have completed the Orniavik program and are ready to keep growing.
3: We call it Qimattuvik. Also relates to our cultural terminology, which used to be when we lived in our winter camps, we'd have spring, summer, and fall camps all in different, you know, locations. Going off to our summer camp, we would leave our essentials that had great significance to us. We would drop them off under some, you know, a little overhang or like a little cave type structure, safe from the elements, to go back and pick up again in the fall. And that space is called Qimattuvik. So Qimattuvik for first language speakers like me taking the program, we encourage them, all the learning they do in that program, to store in themselves, in their intellectual base, to always come back.
2: But this too is a transitional space. There are higher levels, courses even Prohovic's instructors are enrolled in as students. Ayu Peter, for example, is a student in a 21-course Prohovic diploma program for Inuktitut instructors.
3: Even I have a great deal of hunger to learn more about the rich traditional terminology of Inuit. And periodically, I use them as metaphors when I speak because they're excellent for expanding my expression. Mm-hmm. But they would have been like a daily language in the years before. So I have this hunger to know more about the richness of my language that I should have been able to also possess at my very age today, but I don't, right?

And I aspire as a teacher, but also as a vision keeper of Pelvic Center, to attain as much as we can for that level of top articulacy. I mean, we will never reach it because many of our knowledge keepers are not around us anymore. But we have captured some essence of it by working with

0: really, honestly, the best name for it, because we're not just growing in language, but we're growing as a person. And then I'll nail Vic a temporary resting place. This is intending that you're only here for a short time, because you will grow and move up to the next level or move on to the next place. It's a reminder that I'm not here forever, that I'm not stuck at this level forever, and that I will only grow or move up from that.
1: At a speech at the National Land Claims Coalition Conference, Lena told the audience, "We as Indigenous cultures are in our Anyavik era, a temporary stop as we search for a permanent place of resilience, freedom, and self-determination."
2: What does that permanent place look like?
3: How do you get there?
4: Yeah. Well, it's still in an uncharted territory. I have no clue what is there, but I think it's the travel, the path that takes us there, however we equip ourselves, what tools we use to get there. But how we get there is so much for us, by us.
1: As Lena says, the journey is the destination. And it's a journey that's taking Berhovec students to very different places. For Sandy Vincent, writing her first play in Inuktitut has brought her to Greenland.
5: I'm going to work with the National Theater in Greenland and get some professional development and looking to improve my directing skills and learn more about that, which really was born out of this love for Inuktitut. And it's really enjoyable in Greenland, where Inuktitut is just everywhere and you're just surrounded. And if you go to Greenland, you learn Inuktitut almost. That's kind of the expectation. And it's just really nice to work there, where you're just surrounded in it all day.
1: And through Inuktitut, Sandy and other artists can use their craft as a tool of cultural resurgence after decades when media from the South so often had the opposite effect.
5: So I remember hearing about television and when it was coming to what is now Nunavut communities, and it was going to Iqaluit, which is where I'm originally from. And it was kind of described as like this tool of cultural genocide, because there was no Inuit-specific or Inuktitut programming. And originally, it sounded like Iqaluit voted against television until there was more Inuit content, which is why I think the film and performance industry is very strong there. And so that knowledge that if we're going to have this, then we need to include Inuktitut. I think that's been there and kind of seems like there's more motivation or more opportunity for Inuktitut production.
1: For Jennifer Linda, learning Inuktitut has brought her closer to her family.
6: So I have 4 children. They're all 3 years apart, the oldest being 15. And they've never really felt confident to speak the language, but just starting with Pilpik in end of August, just a few months, you can see a huge change in our home already. It feels like where we always needed to be. Same with working in the salon. I feel a lot more confident when my clients come in. I feel like I could understand them more and I could explain to them more about what they want. But in the home, I could see the pride in my mother too. She comes over and she speaks Inuktitut the whole time now, from when she's comes into when she leaves. She might try and translate if she sees us struggling, but it's given a big change. And I also can see how strong my husband is in Inuktitut, and I never realized how strong he was. So he's also a good teacher for all of us.
1: Ashley Kilavik-Savard is moving to Ottawa this spring, where she will continue on her journey of language reclamation.
7: Right now, I'm also a filmmaker as well, so I'm trying to... I haven't started any of the work to do it yet, but I want to do a documentary about the difficulties of relearning and reclaiming language. And I want to call it On the Tip of My Tongue.
0: Yeah. Oh, I can't wait to watch that.
7: Well, fingers crossed I get funding.
1: For Jamesy Fournier, this process has been quite literally a homecoming. He came to Iqaluit once as a child, the only time he remembers meeting his grandfather.
8: I was young and he was unilingual. Like, he only spoke Inuktitut and I didn't speak.

0: Ikinukti didn't. So we couldn't really connect. And I remember being in this house and just being, you know, I didn't grow up around the ocean. So I didn't really have a lot of like ocean foods like seal or whale. And so my grandfather, Henry Iwulochuk, he had a fresh seal in the other room they were cutting up. And just the smell was too much for me as a little kid, maybe like 2, 3 years old. And just I became overwhelmed and I started crying. My grandfather, you know, is trying to console me. And he, you know, we can't really talk to each other. And so he takes me over to his kitchen and he takes down a little box and he gives me like a little cookie. And I smile and he smiles at me. And that was kind of the only memory that I have. It was a peak freeing cookie, though. I remember that with the little jam in the center. But what was neat is that working with Inhabit Media and coming to Iqaluit and going to school at Pillowvik, one morning I was having my morning coffee at the staff house with Inhabit, and I was looking out and there's a house in front of it. And later on that week, I go and I meet my aunt for the first time. I never met her before as an adult. And afterwards, I was telling them the story about a grandfather's house. I'm like, can you show me when we would drive back? He pointed out to me and I want to walk by there one day. And sure enough, that was the house right across the street that I was spending every morning and looking at with my coffee. And that's the thing with, it's neat with the language kind of, because it's this lexicon, this whole perspective of how the world was interpreted or is interpreted by Inuit for like, you know, for millennia. And you get to see kind of what was really valued, what was important, what needed to be defined among other things. And so these little moments that you find that, like I found there's a word specifically for going home. It's called the anirak. And that's, you know, if you are going home or your friend is going home or you're coming back from home, they have a word specifically for that. And that's something that, you know, English does not, right? I don't know another language that does. But it's just so important and needed. And you realize in your day-to-day life, that's kind of what you're communicating. Everyone's like, what are you doing? Oh, I'm on my way home. And you can see like how much value there was in that with home and traveling. And so Inuit, that's, we do a lot of that.
1: Berhovec, too, is continuing to grow. The center is in a transitional era on its own journey. Lena dreams of getting funding for student housing and eventually making Berhovec a degree-granting institution.
2: You talked about the inevitability of arriving, you know, of this happening, as you say. Does that come from your dream? Does it come because it's inevitable, because it's right? That this language is reclaimed? Where does that confidence come from?
3: Well, I think I have gone through quite a bit of change, I would say, obstacles as well as great opportunities. I am a person who's always open to learning, and I have done quite a bit of bridge building between the two cultures over my time. But also, I can't deny the struggle that we Inuit still face today. And I just do not want to be one of the people that watch and stand by the world go around. But I like to be part of creating a better tomorrow. After all, I give great salute to our young leaders of the day when they decided to embark on the Nunavut movement. And that's a grand design of a vision. And we're manifesting it as I speak.

0: Just over 2 weeks ago now, at his big investment summit in Toronto, Prime Minister Mark Carney told investors that Canada
1: has what the world wants.
0: According to the PMO, the summit led to nearly $500 billion in new investment commitments. Virtually all of that money is Canadian money, mostly from banks and pension funds. But there were plenty of foreign investors at the summit too, including sovereign wealth funds from China, the UAE, and Norway. According to RBC, roughly 40% of attendees were from the US. That had us wondering, who owns Canada already? And could that change now that the government is courting more outside investment? Mark Lee is a senior economist with the Canadian Centre for Policy Alternatives, a progressive research institute. And earlier this year, he wrote a piece called Masters in Our Own House, where he looked at how much of our economy is owned by foreign entities. The Prime Minister has famously told Donald Trump that Canada is not for sale. But now he's asking investors
1: to peer in our shop window.
0: So what does this new wave of foreign investment mean for our sovereignty? Mark, thanks so much for being here.
2: Hi, thanks for having me.
0: In the lead up to his big investment summit, Mark Carney said that he's trying to attract $1 trillion in investment, a lot of which presumably will have to come from foreign investors, maybe a big American firm like BlackRock or a sovereign wealth fund from the Middle East.
1: Our goal is to catalyze $1 trillion of investment in Canada over the next 5 years in energy, in transportation, in tech and data, in defense and beyond.
0: What's the strongest case for what Carney is doing right now? Why are people excited about foreign investment?
2: Prime Minister Carney's investment summit looks like a great success. And, you know, it's largely positioned in response to the trade war we're experiencing with the United States. You know, we're, of course, trying

0: trying to offset that trade with the United States, with trade with other partners in Europe and Asia as well. And there's been some success with that. But the United States looms so large in that overall picture. And then the other way of offsetting it in our GDP accounting is with increased investment. So that could be domestic investment. It could be investment through the public sector. It could be investment through the private sector. I think there's an element here of repatriating Canadian capital, not just seeking foreign capital, because most people might think of Canada as still like a net recipient of foreign capital. But in fact, we are net owners of capital outside of the country. That's the United States and the rest of the world. Almost $2 trillion of net assets that we own, less the assets that are owned here. So foreign investment, of course, is part of the picture because it's a bit of an all-of-the-above strategy coming from the Prime Minister to, you know, really rally a lot of investment in Canada to develop our external markets and to develop our internal economy. So a lot of what we're seeing is kind of a pitch from the Prime Minister promoting Canada, exuding confidence in the country as a destination for new investment.
1: We are blessed with many commodities and capabilities in Canada, but we have earned our most valuable asset, which is trust.
2: And just why not try to do it with all Canadian capital? Like, why even seek the foreign capital?
0: It's this all of the above strategy, you know, trying to crowd in as much investment as possible. To some extent, you know, we should be seeking more of the return of that Canadian capital than more foreign investment. But, you know, like Prime Minister Carney comes out of Goldman Sachs. He's a former central banker in Canada and the United Kingdom. He has a political network in global finance and international politics. So he's leveraging that network. You know, essentially it's the Davos elite, but leveraging that network towards bringing new investment to Canada. Now, there's a lot of spin in that as well. You know, that $500 billion claim that was made is a pretty dubious number. I mean, this is basically the banks and pension funds saying that they're going to invest in Canada, but that's their core business. That's what they already do. If they weren't going to be doing that, that would be a major shock. And the idea that this is somehow incremental to the capital that they would have already invested in Canada, you know, it doesn't really pass the smell test in my opinion. So there's a lot of spin coming from the Prime Minister as well.
2: On the foreign capital, do you have a sense of which projects foreign investors might be interested in and which ones they'll likely avoid? Because there was this prospectus circulating at the summit that listed all these possible investment opportunities, right? LNG projects, pipelines, nuclear power plants, data centers.
0: Right. I mean, well, let's start with the one project that was not in the investment deal book, which is airport privatization, the plan to partially privatize the operations of the four largest airports in Canada.
3: Vancouver, Calgary, Toronto, and Montreal international airports are now open for private investment.
4: To provide better passenger service, to reinvest in our regional airports, to reinvest in other forms of transportation infrastructure.
0: And so I think this is the type of investment or foreign investment that actually doesn't make sense. This is not building any new airports or any new infrastructure. It's just creating a profit stream for those investors, whether they're domestic pension funds or foreign investors. So, we should be careful around what we are asking for out of that. But in terms of the deal book itself, a lot of the projects are mining projects, you know, in areas like critical minerals, but also gold and copper. You know, those are potentially valuable if they're part of a broader strategy. Oil and gas is huge in this. And we already saw, you know, just the other day, LNG Canada committing to a phase two investment in Northern British Columbia in excess of $30 billion.
4: It will connect low cost, low carbon Canadian energy to global markets. It'll provide secure supply our partners in Asia and Europe need.
0: That's very appealing to the BC and federal governments. The challenge with oil and gas is it's extremely capital intensive. So you create a lot of jobs when you're building the facility. So thousands of jobs associated with building the original LNG Canada terminal, a new pipeline that

0: had to connect out to Kitimat, a new electricity infrastructure. So there's a short run bump in terms of that capital and the jobs that are created. But over the longer term, it's a more dubious investment. And, you know, then it starts to actually tap a lot of the natural gas supply that would normally go to British Columbians. Does that push up domestic prices? Does it affect supplies available to British Columbians? So I think my concern is that we're chasing too much of the old stuff, you know, the oil and gas and mining, and we're not looking to future opportunities. And yes, in the deal book, there were some talks about advanced manufacturing and clean energy, but they're very, very small relative to the total in terms of the dollars that we're contemplating for investment.
1: And I just wonder if you could make it a little bit more tangible for me. Like, what does it actually look like when we sell a stake in a pipeline to a foreign buyer?
0: Well, I mean, there's pipelines, there's like LNG terminals, there's different structures. So, for example, with LNG Canada, that is a consortium led by Shell, but it also has the major Asian importing companies, you know, in China and Malaysia and Japan and Korea. They're all part of the consortium as the buyers. So it makes a lot of sense for that to come together because they're essentially locking down natural gas supply for many decades into the future. Pipelines, you know, it depends. Right now, there's not a lot of private sector interest in investing in a new West Coast oil pipeline. So if it's going to go ahead, it looks like the federal government is going to be putting up the money to get it built in the same way that we did with the Trans Mountain Pipeline expansion.
1: I want to pick up on a point you made earlier about the airports. Not all foreign investment is created equal, essentially. I've seen people making this distinction between investment that builds versus investment that buys. Can you give me an example or more examples of each of those and how they're different?
0: Sure. I mean, generally, economists will differentiate between portfolio investment and direct investment. So portfolio is investment is when you're buying like stocks in a company. You're buying shares, you know, on the market. Direct investment is actually building mills, factories, you know, facilities where you are making stuff. So there's two, you know, different pieces to that. Now, like some direct investment, you know, maybe there's a bit of portfolio investment in there as well, but really we're more interested in that direct investment side. So, you know, if foreign capital is coming to Canada and it's creating a new facility that's leveraging Canadian resources, it's creating jobs, they're paying taxes and royalties to governments, you know, they become quote unquote good corporate citizens. And it's part of a broader strategy for developing the Canadian economy or even just regional economies, then that can make a lot of sense. The portfolio capital tends to be more footloose, you know, based on changes in sentiment, fear and greed that drive the financial market. So that is generally less desirable.
1: Carney has been saying that foreign direct investment is the highest it's been in 20 years. Last year, there was almost $100 billion. But nearly half of that was from mergers and acquisitions. In other words, Canadian businesses being acquired. And so is it fair to say that this kind of investment isn't really building anything here at home?
0: Yeah, I mean, that's ultimately the key. We want foreign investment to the extent that it is building things, that is like expanding our economy and creating jobs for Canadians and revenues to Canadian governments. So if it's meeting those tests, then it can be all right. But we do need to sort of think about, you know, long-term issues like profits flowing outside of the country. We need to think about how does that foreign investment affect domestic consumers and businesses and the prices that they have to pay for those? Or are we getting sort of locked into situations where we lose some of that going to other jurisdictions? Or does it, you know, impact our ability to make political decisions and exercise sovereignty, you know, particularly in areas like climate change and energy policy, you know, where we've seen the fossil fuel industries play a very effective game, you know, stalling and delaying any progress that was made on key issues that would affect their business interests, as you would expect them to do. And really now they've waited out that period where Canada was being a bit more aggressive on climate and energy policies. And now, you know, we've basically thrown a lot of them out the window. So the disproportionate influence of the oil and gas industry in particular is something we need to keep

0: Let me ask you about this piece that you wrote earlier this year, where you combed through the data on who actually owns Canadian industry and resources. And just tell me what you found. Which industries have the most foreign ownership?
1: Right. I mean, concern around foreign ownership goes way back in Canada. And there used to be a really robust debate in the 60s and 70s about this. And I think in response to that, there was a bit of a shift towards, you know, more Canadian ownership of the assets of like big industry. So when you look economy wide at, you know, the private sector, it's actually pretty high share of Canadian assets, like, you know, 86%. So that is sort of the good news, but it's in certain key areas where we see a lot of foreign ownership. And you know, the majority of that is American ownership, but other countries involved as well. So manufacturing and wholesale trade are probably the two largest in terms of measurement. You know, in these areas, it's fairly substantial foreign ownership, largely, I think, because of the evolution of supply chains, where you have a lot of this sort of cross-border trade moving between Canada and the United States. The other major area is just resource extraction. So mining, oil and gas, you know, these are areas where there are substantial American interests and foreign interests overall. So those are the main ones. And it's kind of what we've always sort of suspected, even, you know, back many decades ago. It's, you know, it's resource extraction for foreign interests, and then it's sort of manufacturing as related to these cross-border supply chains.
0: So like cars?
1: Cars, absolutely. Yeah.
0: Mm-hmm.
1: Yeah.
0: A study found that now almost 60% of Canadian oil and gas companies are owned by U.S. funds. I just, like, how does that all complicate our understanding of what constitutes a Canadian resource? If American funds own 60% of our oil companies, can we even call it Canadian oil?
1: Yeah, I mean, that is a great question. That needs to be part of the public debate, because I think a lot of the rhetoric we hear politically is very kind of wave the flag oriented. It's like, yeah, Canada's a trading nation and we have these trading partners. And if America's not going to be our trading partner, we'll just trade with other partners. Like it's this kind of bravado associated with it. But then if you actually peer a little closely, it's like, well, who's actually on Team Canada anyways? You know, who owns these resources?
0: Is there a point where foreign investment becomes foreign control? Like, would a 60% ownership qualify?
1: In terms of controlling a particular company, it's 50% plus one. When we think about an industry writ large, you know, it's harder to say. It really depends on like what the ultimate policy objectives are in that area. So, for example, there's a very high percentage of foreign ownership in mining, and some of that might be fine, but we also need to think about like, what's the whole supply chain here with mining? Are we just extracting some basic materials like copper, and then they're actually processed outside of the country? You know, in aluminum, we don't actually mine the bauxite itself. We just have really cheap electricity in Kitimat. And so as a result of that, we are able to process aluminum. But then when it comes to our cans after, you know, you drink your soda, those get sent to the United States for recycling. So there's a lot of these things where, like, if we had a more coherent approach to creating full Canadian supply chains, then we would essentially control our destiny more. And, you know, in some cases that may be shifting to Canadian ownership, but it may also be public ownership in key strategic areas. You know, oil and gas is a classic example of that, because, you know, most countries in the world have the equivalent of a crown corporation, a public enterprise that controls the production and export of that industry. And as a result, those countries capture a lot more of the value that's created from that enterprise.
0: Mark Carney did announce this Canada Strong Fund, right, in April, which is ostensibly a sovereign wealth fund.
2: A sovereign wealth fund is essentially a national savings and investment account. It's designed to grow wealth for future generations of Canadians. We will begin with an initial endowment of $25 billion. Over time, the fund will grow through asset recycling and reinvestment, creating even greater opportunities for future generations.

0: operations.
1: But lots of experts said it doesn't really look like anything like a conventional sovereign wealth fund. How is it different?
2: Well, I think the idea with the sovereign wealth fund is that you're taking part of the government's share of those economic rents, you know, from the extraction and production and export of that resource. And then you're keeping that and investing it for the long term, you know, ideally in things that will be relevant, you know, after the age of fossil fuels is passed, if that ever comes to be and we ever do take climate change more seriously. What we're calling a sovereign wealth fund in Canada isn't actually doing that. It's more the government just putting general revenues on the table and seeking to crowd in various private investments. So it's not actually that different than what the government's already been doing with the Canada Growth Fund or the Canada Infrastructure Bank. Like, a lot of it's based on this idea of putting a little bit of public money on the table and then crowding in the others. It's a very different kind of modality than what we saw. Nor even Alberta has obviously a more diminished version of that, but they've had this Heritage Fund, which tries to do some of that as well.

0: been talking about foreign ownership or crown ownership. What about indigenous ownership? Like, how does that fit into this picture?
1: Yeah, that's a really interesting one, because I think the federal government is really keen on getting indigenous equity stakes into major projects. So that could be the proposed West Coast oil pipeline, the project I said no one wants to invest in.
0: That was part of my conversation with Mark Lee, a senior economist with the Canadian Center for Policy Alternatives. If you want to listen to the full episode, you can find Front Burner wherever you get your podcasts or on YouTube. I'm Jamie Poisson. Thank you so much for listening.

0: going to give you the best performance and the best safety in extreme winter conditions.
1: Haker says it's a good time to check tire pressure and treads. The winter tire requirement is in effect through to March 31st. The dispute swirling around the $175 million Vancouver Aquatic Center replacement project has put swimming pools on the map this municipal election. As Karen Larson reports, all civic parties are diving in with big campaign promises.
2: Last year, Vancouver City Council and Park Board approved plans for a new Vancouver Aquatic Center that would see the existing 50-meter competition pool replaced by one half the size. The decision did not sit well with many pool patrons, nor the group that launched an unsuccessful legal challenge in BC Supreme Court. But now, incumbent ABC's election platform is promising to reverse the decision, vowing to build a 50-meter pool at the Aquatic Center.
3: I think this is a pivotal moment.
2: David Graywall is an ABC council candidate.
3: This is for the next 30, 40, 50 years, and I think there's a way to get it right.
2: Pool advocate Susan Boutwood says the ABC flip-flop makes no sense.
4: For the last 18 months, we've been banged over the head and shoved down our throat how there's no way a 50-meter pool can fit in the current footprint.
2: Vancouver Liberals, Vote Vancouver, and team are also promising a 50-meter pool at the Aquatic Center, while the Vancouver Greens say they will build a new 50-meter pool in East Vancouver. Karen Larson, CBC News, Vancouver.
1: And in the north, the community of Hagwiget near the Hazeltons blessed and raised a new totem pole yesterday. Catherine Garrett was there.
5: It brings the village up, the whole village.
6: For the first time in 85 years, a totem pole has been raised in Hagwiget. The last time was 1941. The pole was commissioned by the village council 9 years ago, and for Truth and Reconciliation Day, it now has a permanent place. Ron Austin was one of a team of four carvers who worked on it.
5: Well, I'm glad that I sort of documented our history. That's what this poll's about.
6: Austin says seeing it go up in seconds was something special.
5: I just lost my breath, sort of, just hoping that it wouldn't hit anything, because it went up pretty fast.
6: Hagwiget is a Wet'suwet'en community with deep Gitxsan ties. The poll was created to tell the story of the village and honor the shared history of the nations. Catherine Garrett, CBC News, Hagwiget Village.
1: It's 5:35, and that's the CBC News from Victoria.
7: Thank you, Liz, and good Thursday morning to you. I'm Gregor Craigie in Victoria. 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

0: on in there.
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0: Put the drums on now.
2: Some new old music from Stevie Wonder back in 1976. That is a previously unreleased track called Easier from Songs in the Key of Life. It's 10 minutes to 6 now, 10 to 7 Mountain Time, and Megan Reed has the Thursday Business Digest.
3: Good morning. It's a big day for Canada's oil industry as the proposed West Coast pipeline takes another step forwards towards reality. Word is the federal government will give the proposed pipeline special status as a project of national interest under the Building Canada Act, fast-tracking the proposal under Ottawa's accelerated major projects framework. The pipeline from Alberta would follow the same route as Trans Mountain, but would end at Roberts Bank instead of Burnaby, and is expected to carry around 1 million barrels of oil per day along the 1,250-kilometer route. Stay tuned to CBC for details. In other news, TD Bank wants to buy back $10 billion worth of its shares by July of next year. This follows a previous buyback that saw the bank snap up $7 billion worth. Colin Szyzinski, chief market strategist at SIA Wealth Management, sees this as a sign of strength.
4: It supports the shares. It kind of returns capital to the shareholders. It's an alternative to a dividend and things like that. And most important is, and so it's a sign of confidence in management as well. A lot of this is, I look at dividends and buybacks and things as signaling for management that as well, that if they're doing it, then they're reasonably confident they expect to continue making money.
3: Szyzinski expects to see more share buybacks as we are currently in a bull market, which is defined as an extended time period where stock prices are up 20% from recent lows. The TD buyback is subject to approval from regulators. Auto Canada, Canada's largest publicly traded dealership group, which sells cars from coast to coast to coast, announced earlier this week it's launching a strategic review of its collision repair centers, six of which it bought last year at this time. Greg Layson, the digital editor of Automotive News Canada, says there are a few reasons for this highly unusual move.
5: There has been several changes, several executive changes over the last roughly 2 years, from the CEO on down through other key positions. It's been a bit of a revolving door in management for about the past 3 years, and they're just really trying to get solid ground underneath of their feet. They're still trying to sell off the remaining stores from their 18-store U.S. unit. We're told that those sales are almost final or going to be finalized soon. There's just a handful of those to sell off.
3: FYI, strategic review is business speak for thinking of selling. And finally, 80 hours a year. According to a new study from Roku, that's how much time Canadians say they spend on average deciding what to watch on streaming services. That number goes even higher if you're under 35 years of age. Roku also found that 27 million Canadians stream TV, and that's up more than a third from 5 years ago. Another fly in the ointment, 60% say that they can't keep

track of which app has the show or movie they want, with 3/4 reporting they don't care where it is, they just want to be able to watch it easily. You might say spoiled for choice. For CBC Radio, I'm Megan Reed.

Good morning. 3 minutes before 6 o'clock, you're tuned to CBC Radio in the Yukon. Here's a look at your weather forecast. Whitehorse today, clearing this morning, highs of 10. Overnight, clouding up near midnight with rain showers or flurries, lows of plus 3. For Friday, cloudy with rain or flurries in the morning and highs of 6. Teslin today, cloudy with showers this morning, clearing near noon, highs of 9. Increasing cloudiness with showers tonight, lows of plus 1. Friday, cloudy with showers and highs of 7. Atlin today, a mix of sun and cloud, highs of 8. Cloudy tonight, lows of plus 2. Cloudy with showers in the afternoon Friday and highs of 9. Haines Junction today, a mix of sun and cloud, highs of 10. Tonight, cloudy with showers after midnight. Should be clearing before morning, lows of minus 5.

0: Friday, cloudy with a chance of flurries in the morning, clearing in the afternoon and highs of 7. Watson Lake today, cloudy with rain showers or wet flurries this morning, clearing this afternoon, highs of 9. Partly cloudy overnight with lows of minus 3, a mix of sun and cloud Friday and highs of 8. Pelly and Carmax today, clearing early this afternoon, highs of 8. Tonight, clear with a chance of flurries before morning, lows of minus 7. Cloudy with flurries on Friday and highs of 6. Farrow and Ross River today, cloudy with flurries early this morning, rain this afternoon, highs of 7. Tonight, cloudy with rain early this evening, and a chance of flurries before morning and lows of 1. Friday, cloudy with flurries, changing to rain showers in the morning and highs of 4. Beaver Creek today, cloudy, clearing near noon, highs of 7. Tonight, increasing cloudiness with flurries and lows of minus 4. Friday, cloudy with flurries early in the morning, clearing in the afternoon, and highs of 3. Mayo, cloudy with showers today, clearing this afternoon, highs of 7. A few clouds overnight with lows of minus 5. Increasing cloudiness Friday and highs of 4. Dawson, cloudy with rain this morning, ending this afternoon, highs of 5. Partly cloudy with lows of minus 3 tonight. Friday, cloudy with flurries in the morning and highs of 4. Old Crow, cloudy with flurries beginning early this morning, highs of 1. Cloudy with flurries tonight, minus 2. And flurries on Friday should be ending near noon, near and highs of minus 3. On the Dempster today, cloudy with flurries and lows of minus 2. Yukon Morning comes your way after World Report with your host, TJ Deer.
1: This is World Report. Good morning. I'm Marcia Young. The Death Penalty Information Center is calling it an unprecedented failure. A botched execution in Tennessee is raising questions about how the state puts murderers to death. I'm joined by my World Report co-host, John Northcott. And John, Krista Gayle Pike was supposed to have died last night, but at the last report, she is still alive. What happened?
2: Marcy, the facts as we understand them are horrific. The 50-year-old Pike was convicted of the 1995 murder of a supposed romantic rival. Her execution would have made her the first woman put to death in Tennessee in some 200 years. But nothing went according to plan. A first injection of pentobarbital, which should have killed her, didn't. A second was administered. It, too, appeared to fail. Members of the media invited to be witnesses described what they saw and heard. Pike raising her arm, flexing her head and neck, and sounds of snoring. Catherine Sweeney is a reporter with WPLN Radio.
3: None of it was normal. I covered all the executions last year and most of the ones this year. We haven't seen anything like it. It went really poorly.
2: Then the witnesses described hearing a flurry of activity behind the curtain. Doors opening and closing, Pike's lawyers and prison officials coming and going. Then the witnesses were asked to leave. The state has now put the remaining scheduled execution this year on hold. The governor has promised what he describes as a comprehensive review to determine exactly what happened. Pike was taken to a hospital. We do not yet know her condition.
1: John, how could this have happened?
2: Marcia, this appears to have been a failure on many levels. Pike's lawyers have long argued that the courts never fully addressed her claims of bipolar disorder and allegations of being sexually abused. Her co-accused in the murder case, her boyfriend, did not receive the death penalty. Then there is the method of execution, lethal injection. Death by lethal injection has statistically a more than 7% initial failure rate, according to the Death Penalty Information Center. The medical condition of the condemned person, how the doses are administered, even finding a reliable supply of the drugs necessary, all can prove challenging.
1: Thank you, John.
2: Thanks, Marcia.
1: My World Report co-host John Northcott in studio with me. Israel says it helped Britain uncover an alleged Iranian plot against an airbase hosting American forces. Prime Minister Benjamin Netanyahu claims Israeli intelligence knew. As Julia Chapman reports, Israel says it tipped off UK authorities before 5 men were arrested in Gloucestershire.
4: We gave the Brits the intel that there was going to be an attack, and it's an Iranian-sponsored attack.
5: Prime Minister Benjamin Netanyahu speaking on Fox News.

0: This is UConn Morning on Thursday, October 1st, 2026. Good morning. I'm TJ Thier, sitting in for Ellen Jones. The fall sitting of the House of Commons began last week, but the UConn's MP wasn't there. We'll speak to him about why. Gavin McKenna took the ice for the first time with the Toronto Maple Leafs this week, and in Dawson City, more than 100 people gathered to cheer on this Trondequetchan athlete. Coming up, we'll hear about the UConners' excitement. And as we just heard, UConn raised Joshua Kutrick is set to blast off for the International Space Station. Coming up, we'll speak with an expert about these final moments before the potential launch. It's 11 minutes after 6 o'clock. Talar Stockton is here with the local news headlines. Talar, good morning.
1: Good morning, TJ. The UConn government is providing a timeline for the Nisutlin Bridge project. Officials say the new bridge should be fully complete by 2029. And I personally don't want to think about snow, but a Whitehorse City councillor is, and Ann Midler has tabled a motion to improve snow clearing downtown. So we'll have those stories for you at the bottom of the hour. Brenda, is there any snow in the forecast today?
2: I did take a peek at the forecast, and I am seeing the F word for the first time, flurries, but whatever precipitation is happening in your region today, it should be clearing by noon. That's what's happening in Whitehorse today. We're expecting clearing this morning, highs of 10. Cloudy with showers for Teslin, should be clearing by midday. You'll see highs of 9. A mix of sun and cloud for Atlin today, highs of 8. Sun and cloud for Haines Junction, you'll see 10. Cloudy with showers or flurries this morning for Watson Lake, clearing this afternoon and highs of 9. Pelly and Carmax clearing this morning, highs of 8. Cloudy with flurries this morning for Faro and Ross River, you'll see highs of 7. Beaver Creek cloudy, clearing near noon, highs of 7. Mayo cloudy with showers, clearing this afternoon, highs of 7. Cloudy with rain beginning this morning for Dawson, highs of plus 5. Old Crow cloudy with a few flurries early this morning, highs of 1. And on the Dempster Highway today, mainly cloudy with flurries and minus 2.
0: Thanks for that, Brenda. Now let's take a look at your current weather conditions here in Whitehorse. Mostly cloudy skies, currently 4 degrees. Watson Lake and Teslin, both 5 degrees right now. Haines Junction and Burwash, it is currently 4 degrees. Out in Burwash, winds are blowing, gusting up to 32 kilometers an hour. Beaver Creek right now, minus 4, with wind chill, it'll feel like minus 5. Up in Carmax, currently 5.

0: 5 degrees right now. Pelly Ranch Fort Selkirk currently 0 degrees. Faro right now 4 degrees. Dawson -1 right now. Up in Mayo currently cloudy skies with 6 degrees. Old Crow right now currently 1 degree. And on the Rock at Rock River on the Dempster currently 0 degrees, but it's very windy out there. Winds blowing eastwards up to 46 kilometers an hour, gusting up to 57. And with the wind chill, it'll feel like -8. Once again, here in Whitehorse, currently mostly cloudy skies, 4 degrees right now. 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TJ Deer sitting in for Ellen Jones this week, currently 13 minutes past 6. Well, earlier this year, we got to see Jeremy Hansen orbit the moon, and now another Canadian astronaut is heading into space. Alberta-born but Yukon-raised Joshua Kutrick is set to blast off on a 6-month expedition to the International Space Station in just hours. He'll be going as part of NASA's Crew 13 launch, along with 2 American astronauts and a Russian cosmonaut. Here to tell us more about Joshua and his mission is Jesse Rogerson. He's an astrophysicist and an associate professor at York University. Jesse, good morning.
1: TJ, good morning. Thanks for having me.
0: Yeah, thanks for joining us. So we know a little bit about Joshua's childhood, having spoken with his grade 6 teacher earlier in the week, but what can you tell us about Josh's journey after that on his way to becoming an astronaut?
1: That is so great that you spoke to his grade 6 teacher. It'd be such an interesting window into what a kid is like and how they end up, because he grew up to be a fighter pilot. And I wonder if the grade 6 teacher saw something like that in the future. Anyway, by 2007, he was born in Alberta, and by 2007, he joined the Royal Canadian Air Force, and he's been a fighter pilot ever since. He's flown on lots and lots of missions around the world as part of Canada's NATO and UN commitments around Canada, thousands of hours in a CF-18 cockpit. So he's no stranger to intense flight. But he's also an engineer, so he's academically inclined. He has a lot of hands-on experience. And in 2017, he joined the Astronaut Corps of Canada alongside Sidey Gibbons. The two of them were hired at the same time. And since then, he's been almost the last 10 years, he's been training. There's a lot of training that goes into becoming an astronaut. And then once you are certified, you then do a lot of ground things. He was a CAPCOM guy, meaning he was communicating with the people in orbit. So now he's finally been assigned to a mission, and this is a 6-month one. He's launching on board the Crew Dragon on top of a Falcon 9 SpaceX rocket, and will be up at the ISS for 6 months.
0: Yeah, and Josh and his crewmates could blast off in just hours. So what sort of prep will they be doing right now at the launch site?
1: Yeah, when they woke up, I can't imagine what their sleep was like the night before launch. I'm sure they were excited, but they would have a regular morning. They're in quarantine when they start the day, so they don't get sick. You don't want to be sick before going to space. And then they have a breakfast. They would have probably had breakfast together, and then they would have a mission report and a rundown of what's happening for the day. They would probably get updates on things that might have changed. And then by about now, they would be in their spacesuits, in their SpaceX spacesuits, preparing to head to the launch pad. They're going to get in a little van and drive over to the rocket and head up to the top and start getting into the capsule, because that can take, just getting in and getting the spacecraft ready to go can take a couple hours. So they're going to start doing that very, very soon.
0: Mm-hmm. And now, obviously, they're supposed to launch in a few hours, but there are things that could potentially delay that. What sort of things could delay the launch if things go wrong?
1: Yeah, the two big categories of things that can happen are, one is weather. And right now, the weather report in Florida is not the greatest. There's rain, there's clouds, and there's even some small amount of thunderstorms in the area. And you don't launch if the weather is poor. So they're watching that closely. And last I saw, there was a 55% chance of launch due to the weather. So that's not a great, percentage, but it's not a coin flip. So there's a slight chance there could be a delay. But the other big category that can delay the launch is engineering technologically related. So if you're fueling the spacecraft and there's issues there, or maybe as you get the astronauts in the capsule and they start testing things like life support or communications, all along the countdown, there's all these checks that they have to hit. And if things aren't going right, then they stop the countdown and they deal with it. And if that could delay, or they could hit something that they can't be dealt with in the moment and they got to spend more time, and that could scrub the launch for the day. So lots can happen, but when you're dealing with something that's very dangerous, like spaceflight, you want to make sure

0: you do it right. And so that's why all of that, all those checks and balances are built in.
1: Mm-hmm. Let's hope things go to plan then. But let's assume that they get up there today. What's the goal of this Crew 13 mission?
0: Well, the big goal. they're going to the ISS for 6 months. And what they're going to do, the four of them, they're going to join the crew there, and they're going to start participating in, one, the maintenance of the ISS, which is a necessary thing that has to be done. You have to take care of your spacecraft. But two, doing the scientific experiments that are on board or going up with them. And that speaks to the greater goal of the ISS in general. You see, humans, the ISS itself is only 400 kilometers up. It's not that far away. But humans want to go much farther. Like, we want to go to the moon. We want to go to Mars. And we want to go probably farther than that at some point. And in order to get good at that, to be ready to go to the moon and Mars, we've spent the last 20 years using the ISS as test and practice ground for it. So we're learning how astronauts deal with long-duration flight. So that's one goal. But the other main goal would be, how do we make the life on the ground here for us, for you and me, how do we make it better? And there's a lot of experimentation that can be done, and research and development that can be done in a weightless laboratory that can't be done on the ground. And it for like every type of science and engineering. Like, a great example would be building semiconductors. On the ground, gravity introduces imperfections. On orbit, you can learn how those imperfections come about so that you can better intervene on the ground. And that's just like one example. Weather and material science, combustion, fluid dynamics, the human body, all of it is studied in orbit, and that's what Kutrick is going to be doing.
1: Yeah, and, you know, with Jeremy Hansen going up in Artemis II earlier in the year, and now Josh Kutrick heading for the ISS, it feels like Canadian astronauts are having a bit of a moment. Why do you think that is?
0: Yeah, well, it is quite a moment, isn't it? We've had the massive Hansen mission, which was incredible, and now Kutrick. And just in recent memory, we had Hadfield up at the ISS for 6 months in 2012, Davis Saint-Jacques for 6 months in 2017. What you're seeing is the fruits of our labor, us Canadians. Everybody in the country, we have been participating and putting our tax dollars and our investment and our interest into space exploration for decades, like since the 60s, since the dawn of spaceflight. Canada has recognized this is an important place to be putting time and effort. We've participated in the building of the ISS. We contributed the tech of robots like the Canadarm, Dexter, the mobile servicing platform. We've contributed human research. We've contributed astronauts. And all of that has made our country better. And now we see astronauts flying on missions as a result of participating. And I would say that if you are listening right now and you're a fighter pilot, or you're an engineer, or you're doing a PhD in neuroscience, or a master's in civil engineering, or a master's in mechanical engineering, and you want to be an astronaut one day, Canada is building that future for you. And I would hazard a guess, this is a complete guess, but within the next decade, there'll probably be another call for astronauts, and we'll hire another one or two of them. And that's because we keep investing and we recognize the importance of spaceflight.
1: Yeah, so definitely more chances for the kids of tomorrow then, basically.
0: Yes.
1: But now Josh is heading to space with two American astronauts, and this comes at a time when the relationship between Canada and the U.S. isn't great, to say the least.
0: Yeah.
1: How do these kind of political tensions play out up in space?
0: That is a great question. And what I would say is that countries around the world that have tensions, like, for example, the United States and Russia, we are consistently demonstrating over and over and over again that even though those tensions exist, when we collaborate in space, we're able to rise above it. And I say this because it's not just about stepping aside and doing something cool. Like, flying in space is dangerous. And if the people you're doing it with are holding animosity against you, or those political tensions creep into the planning or into execution, you're making it unsafe for everyone. Not to mention the fact that we all recognize there's a greater goal here than just country-to-country relationship. We're trying to build humanity's future in space. So the astronauts, the mission planners, the mission control people all recognize that importance, that you have to put that aside mm-hmm. in order to do your missions well and keep everybody safe.
1: Mm-hmm. Yeah, something we can definitely learn here on the ground. Thanks for joining us this morning, yeah. Jesse. Really appreciate it.
0: You're welcome. Thanks for having me.
1: Jesse Rogerson is an astrophysicist and an associate professor.

at York University, and currently the astronauts are in the shuttle waiting to launch. Now, Jesse mentioned that humanity wants to go to Mars, but what's life like there? Well, David Bowie might know. Here's his 1971 song, Life on Mars.

0: That's David Bowie with his 1971 song Life on Mars here on Yukon Morning on CBC Radio 1. TJ Deer sitting in for Ellen Jones. The time is now 6:26. Well, over the past few years, a growing body of research is pointing to differences in how men and women healthcare professionals practice medicine. And this research shows patients with female doctors are generally healthier. Mary Jane Hampton is a healthcare consultant. She walked the CBC's Preston Mulligan through the evidence, starting with a Harvard study from a few years ago.
1: It was research that looked at more than 750,000 patient records over a three-year period, and it found that patients who were admitted to hospital and treated by female physicians had a lower 30-day mortality and readmission rate than those treated by male physicians. The difference was statistically significant, about 3%, and researchers estimated that if male physicians achieved the same outcomes as their female colleagues, 32,000 fewer lives would be lost annually. The advantage was even greater for female patients being treated by female doctors. And these findings were repeated in a large study in Sweden and another one in Ontario as well. Then, other studies published in the Journal of the American Medical Association and the British Medical Association Journal, tracking nearly 2.5 million surgical patients across 25 different procedures, found that patients operated on

0: by female surgeons experienced fewer medical complications, lower readmission rates, and lower mortality. 3 months after their operation, 13.9% of patients treated by a male surgeon had adverse post-operative events. That's a catch-all term that includes everything from death to medical complications that needed more surgery and major infections, compared to 12.5% of patients operated on by female surgeons. And patients seen by female surgeons did better 1 year after surgery as well.
1: Okay, is there a difference then in the way that men and women perform surgery that would account for this huge difference in outcomes?
0: Yeah, the researchers wanted to unpack the reasons for this difference in patient outcomes, and they have a few theories. One is that female surgeons generally operate more slowly than their male counterparts, possibly indicating a more meticulous approach. And that was an ironic finding because being a comparatively slow surgeon is regarded by hospital administrators to be a performance concern because they want to burn through wait lists. And being slower is also frowned upon by other surgeons because it cuts into their OR time. Absolutely no pun was intended there. When you consider the mortality and complication rates, though, with fast not necessarily meaning as good, it's a lesson in how important it is to measure the right things in healthcare.
2: Mary Jane Hampton is a healthcare consultant. She was speaking with the CBC's Preston Mulligan. You're listening to UConn Morning here on CBC Radio 1. In the next half hour of our program, today is the first day of the UConn Fringe Festival, and we'll check in with the founder to see how things are going. And the priority seems to be pipelines. We'll take a look at the projects being backed by the federal government and the impact they could have on the Canadian economy. This is UConn Morning here on CBC Radio 1. The time is now 6:30.
3: CBC News. Good morning. I'm Tular Stockton. The Yukon government is providing a timeline for the Nisutland Bridge project. Officials say the new bridge should be fully complete by 2029, and the goal is for work to resume by this spring. Meanwhile, one business in Teslin says it's been enjoying the break. Yukon motel and restaurant owner Jennifer Clark says she's in no rush to see dust, trucks, and noise return. Clark says construction previously blocked entry to her business, and the government still hasn't meaningfully addressed her concerns.
4: The impression I'm getting is that the government is pushing forward to complete the project, and like one little business and one family, who cares, right? Who cares how it impacts us? Like that's how I'm sort of feeling about things right now. So we're pretty discouraged and kind of looking at what our options might be.
3: A new engineering firm is now leading the project. Last year, the government ended contracts with WSP and Graham Infrastructure LP for the design and construction of the bridge. The median rent in Whitehorse for an apartment in a multi-unit building is higher than last spring. That's according to new survey data from the Yukon Bureau of Statistics, comparing rent prices this past April to 2025. On average, renters in buildings with three or more units are now paying about $50 more. The median cost for any kind of apartment is about $1,500. Whitehorse City Council is considering expanding snow clearing downtown. This comes as the city works to update its snow removal policy. Julian Green has the story.
5: Councillor Ann Midler's motion wants to better connect other parts of the city, neighborhoods across the Alaska Highway, like Hillcrest. Her proposal targets three blocks along Black Street. That's from 6th Avenue to the Black Street Stairs. The city considers Main Street what it calls a priority two area. Midler says Black Street deserves the same.
6: It is one of the main east-west connectors for our active transportation network.
5: City administration couldn't say how much this work would cost. Councillor Paolo Galina has an idea.
7: If that is a round figure and we're looking at a few city blocks, approximately half a kilometer, we could be looking at $5,000 annually for that section alone.
5: Galina is basing this estimate on clearing the Hamilton Boulevard Trail, which costs $10,000 per kilometer per year. Still, staff say the expansion could bump other roads from being cleared. Julian Green, CBC News, Whitehorse.
3: The post office in Haines Junction is closed.

0: Until further notice, Canada Post says it's working to resolve the situation. Haines Junction's chief administrative officer told CBC News Tuesday that he hasn't heard anything from the Crown Corporation. He says residents have reached out over medication delivery concerns, but since the Post is a national agency, he's not certain what village staff can do. Residents should contact the Canada Post customer service for urgent matters. That number is 1-866-607-6301. Some academics say they're seeing a surge in Indigenous women in research. They're hopeful that that could inspire a new generation of female scholars and reshape academia. CBC's Yumna Iftikhar has more.
1: When Lorianne Lyons started a master's program in 2015, she says it was difficult to find mentors who knew how to work with Northern communities and use Western research methods. Today, she leads a network bringing together elders, researchers, community members, and learners across the territory.
2: Every year, we are seeing more and more students, hearing about more and more students going into the master's and PhD programs. And the majority of those students are female. And it is so amazing to see that happening.
1: Nicole Redverse is an associate professor at Western University and a member of the Dene Nuquan First Nations. She believes there's a range of reasons why we're seeing more Indigenous women in research, increasing geopolitical interests in the Arctic, new funding streams, and more visibility.
3: For Indigenous women, being able to see other Indigenous women being in these spaces, because that was a real challenge.
1: To encourage more Northerners, Redverse wants to see more places for researchers to meet and support each other. Yumna Iftikhar, CBC News, Yellowknife.
0: 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You can find our stories in the North section. TJ?
4: Thanks for that, Talar. Brenda Barnes, what can we expect today in the weather forecast?
5: Well, if there is some precipitation happening where you are right now this morning, that should be clearing off by midday. That's what we're expecting in Whitehorse. We're going to see highs of 10. Teslin today, cloudy with showers. You should be clearing by noon, highs of 9. Sun and cloud for Atlin, you'll see highs of 8. Sun and cloud for Haines Junction 2, highs of 10. Cloudy with showers or wet flurries for Watson Lake. Should be clearing this afternoon, highs of 9. Clearing this morning for Pelly and Carmax, highs of 8. Cloudy with flurries this morning or rain for Farrow and Ross River. You'll see highs of 7. Cloudy for Beaver Creek, highs of 7. Cloudy with showers, clearing this afternoon for Mayo, highs of 7. Dawson, cloudy with rain. That should be ending this afternoon. You'll see highs of 5. Old Crow, cloudy with flurries beginning this morning, highs of 1. And on the Dempster Highway, mainly cloudy with the F word, flurries, and minus 2.
4: Thanks for that, Brenda. And now let's take a look at the current weather conditions across the territory. Here in Whitehorse, it's mostly cloudy skies, 4 degrees. Same conditions in Haines Junction and out in Burwash. Out in Burwash, though, we've got winds blowing east-southeast at 21 kph, gusting up to 32. Watson Lake and Teslin, it's 5 degrees out there. Beaver Creek is minus 4 right now, with the wind chill feeling like minus 5. Carmax currently 5 degrees. Pelly Ranch Fort Selkirk is currently minus 1. Up in Farrow, Ross River, it's minus 4. Currently minus 1 in Dawson. Up in Mayo, cloudy skies right now, 6 degrees there. Currently the hot spot in the territory. Up in Old Crow, 1 degree right now. And Rock River on the Dempster, currently 0 degrees. Feeling like minus 8 with the wind chill now. Winds blowing east at 46 kph, gusting up to 57 kilometers an hour. Once again, here in Whitehorse, currently mostly cloudy skies, currently 4 degrees. 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TJ Deer sitting in for Ellen Jones. It's currently 6:37. Well, time now for the latest in today's top business stories. Here's Paul McGowan.
6: Good morning. Let's open in Ontario, where a U.S.-owned steel plant announced on Monday that it will lay off hundreds of workers. Prime Minister Mark Carney is not happy about it. Yesterday was the first time that the Prime Minister weighed in.
7: The company made representations and has legal obligations for employment. We intend to use all powers that we have and pursue them to the full extent of the law.
6: Yes, Stelco was sold in 2024 to Ohio-based company Cleveland Cliffs. And at the time of the sale, the company had to make certain commitments, including maintaining the same number

0: of unionized employees. Prime Minister Carney suggested yesterday that Stelco is now reneging on those commitments, although we did hear from Cleveland Cliffs CEO Lorenzo Gonsalves yesterday, who argued that the USMCA being in place was an underlying condition of his purchase of the plant, and that in essence, the inability to sell into the United States because of tariffs should void the commitments that he made 2 years ago. The mayor of Hamilton, Ontario, where the plant is located, says that she plans to fight Stelco's decision as well. And there are sources inside the company who claim that orders for steel are being turned away, even as Lorenzo Gonsalves says that the market is too tight and that there are no orders. So lots to watch in the days ahead. Let's talk about protein, because whey products are being squeezed in this U.S.-Canada trade war. And even before Canada's tariff on U.S. whey and the corresponding ban by the United States of Canadian whey products, whey protein was proving to be a hard thing to come by. Everything now has added protein in it, and so the supply of whey is down, the price of whey is up, but there are companies trying to capitalize and to provide cheaper alternatives. These companies are extracting protein from non-dairy sources like alfalfa and eggs and peas. In fact, we just saw a pea protein isolate facility open up this summer in Saskatchewan. And that's part of a broader trend of companies putting real money into expanding whey alternatives. Finally, we might all be paying different prices for our McDonald's hamburgers. The company has been experimenting with dynamic pricing, which means finding the optimal price that a particular location's patrons are willing to pay. This is according to reporting from Reuters, who dug into what this looks like and found that price differences across McDonald's locations can be pretty stark, even within the same city. They clocked a Big Mac in Fresno, California at $5.69, and another Big Mac just 2 miles down the road at $6.89, so more than a dollar more expensive. These pricing suggestions for franchisees come from artificial intelligence. And McDonald's did tell Reuters that despite this guidance being available, franchisees are free to set their own prices. But dynamic pricing does raise interesting questions. Like, could a McDonald's next to a concert venue start charging $10 for Big Macs after a show lets out? That would be closer to Uber's surge pricing model, and we're not there yet. Although Wendy's was about to experiment with something similar back in 2024, before backtracking because of pushback from their customers. And that is your business news for now. I'm Paul McGowan.
1: Thanks, Paul. For business news anytime, you can visit the CBC website at cbc.ca/business. You're listening to Yukon Morning here on CBC Radio 1. TJ Deer sitting in for Ellen Jones, currently 19 minutes to 7. A, quote, project of national interest. It's a designation that comes with the significant backing of the federal government. And today, the Prime Minister is widely expected to make the West Coast Pipeline the first project to be officially added to the list. It was first submitted to the Major Projects Office by the Alberta government in July. If it goes ahead, it would move more than 1 million barrels of oil a day from north of Edmonton to a terminal just south of Richmond, British Columbia. Joining me now with more is energy and climate journalist Markham Hislop. Markham, good morning.
2: Good morning.
1: So Mark Carney is expected to announce the fast-tracking of the West Coast Pipeline today. Why do you think this specific project is being elevated to a project of national interest?
2: Think back about 18 months in, you know, the spring of 2025, and Mark Carney had just become prime minister. U.S. President Donald Trump and the American government were waging economic warfare against Canada, as the president said, you know, tariffs and trade and so on. And the prime minister came out and said very clearly, we are done integrating with the U.S. economy. That's not on. We're now going to look for to Europe and Asia for new markets for our products, particularly our raw materials, natural resources. And so this, as soon as, and he said, we're going to build bigger and faster than we've ever done before. As soon as he said that, I knew that the first projects that were going to come forward were going to be these big kinds of infrastructure projects, big, you know, pipelines and expanding the oil sands, because those are done by companies that are big enough, have enough capital, they're ready to go. And sure enough, you know, the Alberta government has been promoting more pipelines for years now. And they put a lot of political pressure on Ottawa to get behind this. And that's what happened. Last November, we had the Canada-Alberta MOU, where the basically the two governments said, yeah, we want to do this. then, but they

0: They said at the time that it would, the pipeline would be private sector built and private sector financed. Fast forward to June, we have another announcement, and now government money will pay for 90% of that $44 billion pipeline. And we know from experience that pipelines never come in on budget. So we don't know what the final number will be, but it'll more than likely be bigger than $44
1: billion. Yeah, go ahead. Yeah, I was just going to ask, from an economic perspective, what does this project mean for the country?
0: Well, if it goes ahead, I mean, you know, this is tens and tens of billions of dollars of capital investment. It'll create construction jobs. It'll create manufacturing jobs to make the steel for the pipeline, the plant that would have to be built in northern Alberta to supply the oil to the pipeline. I mean, this would have a major economic impact if it goes. The issue is not on the supply side. Canada can produce this oil in enough quantity and at a low enough cost, probably to compete. The issue is demand. And the pipeline is squarely aimed at Asia, particularly China and India. And already last year, Chinese oil demand peaked. And now it's likely going to be declining before 2030. This is years ahead of forecast. India, I just interviewed an Indian economist about this issue, and he said the Indian oil demand going forward to 2050 will not be nearly as high as we thought it was going to be. So there's a very good chance that this pipeline is aimed at a market that will soon peak and begin to decline. That's not a very good business case.
1: Mm-hmm. And a couple days ago in British Columbia, the Prime Minister made a pledge to protect coastal waters and wildlife. So how significant are the commitments we've seen from Ottawa when it comes to mitigating the environmental impacts of projects like this and LNG, for example?
0: Well, Prime Minister Justin Trudeau said the same thing. Last decade, he said it around the Trans Mountain expansion and around LNG Canada. Look at LNG Canada now. It's had problems with its flare stack in the last, since it started up a couple of years ago, and it's belching out emissions at record levels. It's not the low emission clean LNG that was promised, and it probably, according to reports, is not going to get cleaned up at the earliest for another 3 years. The oil sands has a long, long history of pledging, clean oil and low emissions oil. It's exactly the opposite. The Alberta, the oil sands industry all by itself is responsible for 12 or 13% of Canada's national greenhouse gas emissions. And so what's it going to be like if you expand it by, supply by another million barrels a day? So I take the Prime Minister's commitment with a grain of salt. I think that the taxpayers, because their money is now committed to this, taxpayers should demand a business case to demonstrate that there's demand in Asia, that this is not going to be a stranded asset, and B, that the federal government actually has concrete plans to follow through with environmental protection and emissions reduction.
1: Mm-hmm. And so what are you going to be watching for as a measure of the impact or success of this and other major energy projects?
0: Well, first of all, on the oil side, it's will the Alberta oil sands producers step up and commit to increase their production to fill the pipeline? Because if they don't do that, then there's no oil to put in the pipeline and it won't get built. So that's the next shoe that has to drop. In terms of LNG, that's a whole different issue because, of course, we had the LNG Canada Phase 2 announcement on Tuesday, $33 billion project, big expansion of pipelines and gas production in northeast BC. So that's going to be another point of contention. This government, I'll give them credit, they are moving fast, but the question now is, can you move fast and not break things?
1: All right, we'll see what happens with that. Thanks very much for joining us. Really appreciate it, Markham.
0: Thank you for having me.
1: Markham Hislop is an energy and climate journalist. We reached him in Parksville, BC.

0: That was Mary Margaret O'Hara with her 1988 song Keeping You in Mind here on Yukon Morning on CBC Radio 1. TJ Deer sitting in for Ellen Jones, currently 8 minutes to 7. Well, the day has come for those anxiously awaiting the Yukon Fringe. The festival runs until Sunday with 8 different shows from the Yukon and across Canada. But last night, there was a little free teaser. To find out how that went, we have festival founder Sherry Ratté on the line. Sherry, good morning.
1: Hi, good morning.
0: So just tell me about last night's event.
1: Oh, it was so great. We had some special guests. We did a piece towards Truth and Reconciliation because it was really important to us to recognize the day. But of course, the highlight of the night was our Fringe teaser, where 7 of our 8 shows were able to do up to 5 minutes, a teaser. They gave us a preview of their show, pitched their show in various ways to the audience, and kind of gave it a try before you buy sort of thing.
0: Sounds like that try you can buy kind of vibe there. Now, I understand you were late setting up for today. What were you working on?
1: Last night, after we closed the teaser, then we had

0: to go set up yet another venue. we're all ready for today.
1: Excellent. Is everything going all right? Any last minute surprises or changes, or is everything going to plan?
0: Everything's going great. Yeah, we've got, we're finishing up our tech rehearsals today. Our last artist came in late last night. The artists are super stoked and ready to go, and ticket sales are going great.
1: Yeah, I was going to say that. I just wanted to touch on that because I know one of the shows is completely sold out across the mm-hmm. 4 days, but how are some of the sales for the other shows going right now?
0: Oh, they're going good. You know, I think after last night's teaser, we saw another big boost. People want to understand what it is they're going to see. And something I want to emphasize is that it is nice to know what you're getting into, but that's also part of the magic of Fringe, is that you don't necessarily know what you're getting into. So the shows are up to an hour, so usually between 50 minutes and 60 minutes. And it's kind of like a good way to try something that you might not have tried before. So we did have the teaser last night, but if you missed it, I think it's a chance for you to jump into the unknown.
1: Absolutely. And that's part of the magic of Fringe that we've seen. And just tell me how long you've been preparing for this festival.
0: Yeah, well, so we applied and became a member of the Canadian Association of Fringe Festivals about 16 months ago. So it's been a long year of preparing, but the idea kind of came to us a few years ago. We've had some conversations around the city and, you know, tested it out to see what the appetite was for Fringe up here in Whitehorse. And people were excited about it then, and as we've come up to the festival now, we've really seen the enthusiasm in the community, so we're so excited to be presenting the Fringe.
1: Mm-hmm. And we've been highlighting some of the local shows here throughout the week, but is there any particular show you're looking forward to, or is it just getting ready to just soak up the vibes of Fringe as a whole?
0: I'm actually excited. Of course, I'm going to say I'm excited for all of them. They are all wonderful and unique. We have like a variety of storytelling and comedy shows. We have a splash of color with our Draggle-esque group. And then we have some more thoughtful and reflective pieces like Blackfish and Banished. I just think there's such a great variety. There's something for everybody to try.
1: And there's that magic and the unknown of Fringe that you were alluding to there again. Thanks for joining us this morning, Sherry. Really appreciate it. And all the best for the next 4 days.
0: Thank you so much.
1: Sherry Ratté is the founder and executive artistic director of the Yukon's first Fringe Festival. You can get more information at yukonfringe.ca. You're listening to CBC Radio 1 here in the Yukon. TJ Deere sitting in for Ellen Jones, currently 4 minutes to 7.

0: Pro World Report is about to go. Before that, though, let's check in with the CBC Yukon newsroom to see what's happening. Here's Tilar Stockton with the news briefs. Hi, Tilar.
1: Hello, TJ. The Yukon government is updating its timelines for the Nisutland Bay Bridge project. The major project has seen its share of setbacks, especially in the past year. So now officials are saying 2029 for project completion. And one Whitehorse city councillor is proposing snow clearing along Black Street in Whitehorse. Ann Midler says the road is an important connection in the city's active transportation networks. City staff have not yet been able to give an estimate as to how much that snow clearing would cost, but they did say that it might mean that other roads get bumped for snow clearing. And the latest rental survey is out for the territory from the Yukon Bureau of Statistics. It compares the rent prices this past April with those the year prior. And prices have risen since then. The median rent for all units in all types of buildings in Whitehorse was $1,527 monthly in April 2026.
0: Thanks for that, Tilar. So that's the latest in the CBC Yukon newsroom. Coming up in the next hour of Yukon Morning, the new Ecole Whitehorse Elementary School will be built across from the Canada Games Centre. But what concerns does the official opposition have? Coming up, we'll hear from Yukon NDP leader Kate White. And later on in the hour, more politics, this time federal. We'll touch base with the Yukon's Liberal MP about his recent visit to Greenland, among other things political. And later on in the show,

Well, Gavin McKenna took to the ice for the first time with the Toronto Maple Leafs this week, and up in Dawson City, more than 100 people gathered to cheer on this Troniquichan athlete. Later on in the show, we'll hear about the Yukoners' excitement, and we'll hear what they had to think of the event up in Dawson. All right, and World Report once again about to go in just over a minute, in just under a minute, rather. In the meantime, you're listening to Yukon Morning here on CBC Radio 1. TJ Deere sitting in for Ellen Jones. Good morning, UConn.

0: This is UConn Morning on Thursday, October 1st, 2026. Good morning. I'm TJ Deer, sitting in for Ellen Jones. The fall sitting of the House of Commons began last week, but the UConn's MP wasn't there. We'll speak to him about why. And it's Thursday, so we'll tell you what's going on in the UConn arts and culture scene. Stay tuned for the Marquee. Where the new Ecole Whitehorse Elementary School will go, but what does the leader of the opposition think of it? We'll chat with UConn NDP leader Kate White. Currently 11 minutes after 7 o'clock now, here's Talar Stockton with the local news headlines. Talar, good morning.
1: Good morning, TJ. 2029 is being set as the year that the Nisutlan Bay Bridge project will be finished, with construction set to resume this spring. And more than 100 people gathered in Dawson on Tuesday to watch the NHL kickoff, which was also Trendequechan citizen Gavin McKenna's first game with the Maple Leafs. And TJ, I should let listeners know that you're wearing a Leafs hat. Presumably that means you're a fan?
0: Yes, I am a long-suffering Leafs fan, I should say. Been a fan since I was a kid, and it's a mixed start to the season for the Leafs. They lost on Tuesday, but then they won last night against the Islanders. So, you know, mixed bag, but we'll see what happens for the rest of the season, though.
1: Yeah, perhaps long suffering no more.
0: Maybe, we'll see.
1: But anyway, Brenda, how's the weather looking?
2: Well, speaking of mixed bags, showers or flurries for most parts of the Yukon for today. That should be clearing off for Whitehorse mid-morning. We'll see highs of 10. Cloudy with showers for Teslin, clearing by noon, highs of 9. Sun and cloud for Atlin, highs of 8. Sun and cloud for Haines Junction, you'll see highs of 10. Cloudy with showers or flurries this morning for Watson Lake, highs of 9. Pelly and Carmax clearing this afternoon, highs of 8. Cloudy with flurries for Faro and Ross River today, highs of 7. Beaver Creek, cloudy, clearing near noon, highs of 7. Mayo, cloudy with showers, clearing this afternoon, you'll see highs of 7 as well. Dawson, cloudy with rain beginning this morning, highs of 5. Old Crow, cloudy with flurries beginning this morning, you'll see highs of 1. And on the Dempster Highway today, cloudy with flurries, minus 2.
0: Thanks for that, Brenda. Taking a look at your current weather conditions now. Here in Whitehorse, partly cloudy skies, 4 degrees, winds blowing east-southeast at 18 kph, gusting up to 29. Same temperature and conditions in Watson Lake, minus the wind, currently 4 degrees there. Same temperature in Haines Junction and Burwash, 4 degrees. In Burwash, winds are blowing east-southeast at 18 kph, gusting up to 33 kph, so just maybe watch out for that. In Teslin, currently 5 degrees, same conditions in CarMax. Pelly Ranch Fort Selkirk, currently minus 1 degrees. Faro Ross River, 3 degrees right now. Mostly cloudy skies up in Dawson, minus 1 degrees there. Out in Mayo, cloudy skies, currently 6 degrees. You're currently the hot spot in the territory. Up in Old Crow,

0: Currently 1 degree right now in Rock River on the Dempster, -1 right now, but with the wind chill feeling like -9, given that the winds are blowing east at 52 kilometers an hour. Well, that low wind chill makes sense. Once again, here in Whitehorse, currently partly cloudy skies and 4 degrees, winds gusting up to 29 kilometers an hour. 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TJ Deere sitting in for Ellen Jones, currently 14 minutes past 7. Time now for a look at sports. Here's Scott Regeer. Scott, good morning.
1: Hey, TJ.
0: All right, so let's start with hockey. The Leafs got their first win of the season last night.
1: Yeah, and one of Toronto's top young talents is the big reason why. And in this instance, we're not talking about Whitehorse's Gavin McKenna, who did have 15 minutes on the ice last night and a shot on goal. We're talking, though, about the, well, I guess less talked about, Easton Cowan, who notched a goal and an assist for the Leafs in a 2-1 decision over the Islanders. If you're not familiar with Easton Cowan, during his junior days, he once had a 65-game-long point streak that bettered Mario Lemieux for the longest in CHL history. Meanwhile, a couple of games to look forward to tonight. We have the Oilers looking for revenge against the Canucks, who beat them on opening night. And Calgary begins its last season at the Saddle Dome, hosting Seattle in the arena they've called home for 43 years. Here's Flames coach Ryan Huska.
2: This building has seen so many great moments, really. Even as a kid, I remember my uncle taking me here, and this was a long time ago. But you think of all the games that have been in this building and the things that the fans have been a part of. I know our people are going to do an awesome job celebrating, so I think we're going to see an increased level of energy. I think the juice in the building is going to be excellent this year, and I think our players are going to feed off of what the crowd's going to bring.
1: The Saddle Dome, the second oldest arena in the NHL. Can you tell me which one is older?
0: I'm going to guess Madison Square Garden.
1: Very good.
0: Yes, yeah, I know my hockey.
1: That's older. That's pretty good. I figured you did.
0: Yeah, I mean, I'm a Leafs fan, so I'm all up in the hockey, especially with the Leafs. So, yeah, watching Tuesday and Wednesday's games with a lot of interest for sure, especially now that McKenna's with the Leafs. So definitely interested there. But sticking with hockey, though, a bit of really not sports news specifically, but I mean, you could consider that because a group of Canadians is trying to make sure that future Stanley Cups will be free to watch on TV. What can you tell us about that?
1: Well, TJ, next year, for the first time in decades, Canadians will not be able to watch the Stanley Cup final for free. A group called the Friends of Canadian Media is trying to change that. It's asking the federal government to enact legislation that would compel private media companies to license sports events of national importance to TV stations that will air them free of charge. Raj Schoen heads up the group.
3: When we looked at that in totality, we thought, wow, that's really problematic and worrisome, because the end result of all of that is higher costs for Canadians and less universal access to a shared national experience that sports often provides. That doesn't mean that Rogers or whoever is the right owners isn't entitled to extract a return on that investment. What we're saying is certain programming carries public value in addition to commercial value.
1: That is Raj Schoen of Friends of Canadian Media speaking on As It Happens. In July, TJ, CBC and Rogers Sportsnet announced they could not work out a deal that would have seen the public broadcaster continue to show games, including the Stanley Cup Finals, for free. Games now are only available on cable or on streaming platforms, and Schoen is asking supporters to contact their members of parliament to ask them to support what is known as anti-siphoning legislation. This is already in place in several European countries, and Schoen says anti-siphoning laws are designed to prevent private companies from siphoning off the most valuable programming and putting it up behind paywalls. In the UK, for example, that legislation allows people to watch events deemed of national importance, like the Olympics or the World Cup, for free. You can read more about this story up on our website this morning.
0: Yeah, no, it'll be interesting to see if we get similar legislation here. Now, let's finish off with the baseball, and the playoffs are now underway, and it was a transcendent night on the diamond.
1: It was. Two teams with holy alignments won their wild card series yesterday, and I'm not talking about the Angels. They were less than heavenly to watch this season. I am talking about the Padres, who behind Canadian pitcher Nick Pivetta eliminated the Cubs last night. And then you have the White Sox,

0: who did the same to Houston. Now, the White Sox, you may ask, remember, just before these playoffs, they were blessed by Pope Leo. The pontiff is a Chicago native and a lifelong White Sox fan. The Yankees also won their series yesterday, TJ, although I couldn't find any holy connection whatsoever to them.
1: Well, as a Jays fan, I'm really hoping they don't get any divine intervention in the future. Thanks again, Scott, for joining us. Really appreciate it.
0: You betcha.
1: That's Scott Reguera with CBC Sports here on UConn Morning on CBC Radio 1. TJ Thier sitting in for Ellen Jones, currently 19 minutes past 7. Well, earlier this week, we learned the location for the Ecole Whitehorse Elementary School building would be in Valley View. The Valley View location beat out a second proposed location near Copper King and a proposed redevelopment of the current building near the Whitehorse Emergency Shelter. But with the new location comes new concerns. Joining us to give her reaction is Kate White. She is the leader of the UConn NDP and the official opposition. Kate, good morning.
2: Good morning.
1: So first off, what do you think of the new location?
2: Yeah, so first of all, I'll say that there was a process this time, right? Unlike the previous government, who made an announcement that the school was going to be relocated to Keeney, just off Range Road. So there was a public consultation. There was lots of engagement. Lots of folks had feedback. And so I think now that the Valley View location has been chosen, there are certain responsibilities that have to happen. So Linda Moen is the NDP member for Mountain View and has been in close communication with the Valley View Community Association, who has concerns. So now it's up to the UConn government, to the minister and his officials to work with them to mitigate those concerns, to soften some of what their biggest concerns are, to make sure that it makes sense for their community. And then the next step, of course, is talking about what a downtown elementary school looks like. And so Lane Treasure has been in front of that as the MLA for Whitehorse Center. And downtown residents really want to talk about what a community school looks for them, like what it looks like and what it has for them in downtown.
1: Yeah, and just going back to the Valley View location, is that where you wanted the new school to be, or would you have preferred another option?
2: Yeah, so looking at all the options, I understood. Like, I could see benefits in each of them. And ultimately, what I had said during the election, what I've said all along, is that it's about involving community to make that decision. And so community did respond, and I respect that. I think there's a lot of benefits to the Valley View location. Personally, I think it would be an excellent location for a high school, right across from the Canada Game Center and Mount McIntyre Recreation Center. But now there's an opportunity. There are also cautionary notes, because F.H. Collins was, both designed and built under the previous UConn party government. There was lots of criticism. It continues to be criticism about both the design and size of that school. And so there's cautionary tales. So we'll see what happens.
1: Yeah, and you mentioned earlier that Mountain View MLA Linda Moen has been in contact with the Valley View Community Association. They've said that their concerns haven't been adequately addressed. What do you think of that?
2: Yeah, so that is the work that has to happen, right? So between the minister and his officials, those concerns have to be, like, they need to sit down. They need to hash them out. They need to hear from the community about what their worries are. They need to discuss opportunities. They need to discuss how, those concerns can be mitigated or addressed. But ultimately, as Whitehorse continues to grow, we do need school space. So I think this is an opportunity now for Valley View residents and others to really give input about how to make it the best school with that location, how to make sure that it benefits community. Heard some folks from the active commuting community talking about, like, the opportunity, for example, to put an overpass, like a pedestrian bridge across the road to be able to access both the Canada Game Center and Mount McIntyre Recreation Center. So now it's really up to government to listen to folks with their good ideas and their concerns and make sure that what we get is what community really wants and needs.
1: Yeah, I saw somebody post on social media something like a rendering, or if you want to call it that, of a pedestrian bridge going across from the school to the CGC. Is that something that, that you might be in favor of seeing in the future, or is there something else that you'd maybe want in terms of access? Because, I mean, it's a pretty busy intersection right there.
2: So I'll always say that active commuters, so whether you're talking about people who are cycling or walking, the reality is a pedestrian or person on a bicycle versus a vehicle, they're always going to lose. And so as we continue to grow and as we see community really take to active commuting, so walking, running, biking to work, to school, we need to make sure that the community, like, addresses those concerns. We've seen lots of things from the city of Whitehorse as they try to work with that. But, the Alaska Highway, there's been lots of talk about this.

0: safety there. We haven't really seen any action on that yet. So as we build these bigger projects, we do really have to take into account the safety of folks who aren't driving, right? If we're talking about an elementary school across from from something like the Canada Games Center in that area, then we do want to make sure that classes can safely cross, right? And so I look forward to seeing what comes forward, but I know community will not stop suggesting and advocating for what they think needs to happen.
1: We've been talking about concerns that the Valley View Community Association has that they feel hasn't been adequately addressed. What concerns do you have that haven't been addressed?
0: Yeah, so I think when we talk about the design of a school now, it's really important. So I'll go back again to the previous design for F.H. Collins. So what we have, I refer to as the new F.H. Collins. It wasn't actually the school plan that was designed with the school community, and it had taken a number of years to get there. It would have been leading as far as schools. It was a beautiful design, and that got scrapped by the UConn party at kind of like the last minute, going in towards an election. And the reality is we can't ask people to participate in a process and ask them to envision and to highlight what is important to them in a school building and then ignore it. And so right now it's really about making sure that the Ecole Whitehorse Elementary school community is included in that discussion, that the school is being planned for not just now but for the future. So making sure that it's not too small, as we've seen in recent years when schools have been built, they haven't been built for our growing population. So making sure that we don't need to put portables in 2 years after it's open. And so these are all things that have to be taken into account. And then, of course, making sure that it's a school with a gym facility, for example, that can be used by user groups outside of school hours, because we know that recreation is really important to UConners, and making sure that folks have access.
1: Yeah, and I spoke with Education Minister Scott Kent on Tuesday, and he told me that the price tag, as things stand, would be around $84 million, plus or minus 25%. We've heard from the Premier earlier this week saying that the government is still trying to improve its financial situation. Do you see this new school, given that fiscal situation currently, as a sound investment?
0: Education is always going to be a sound investment. If we want to talk about a healthy community, a healthy territory, then we have to invest in our kids. So it's about investing it's investing early to make sure that those benefits pay off in the long run. There's never going to be a time where investing in education is a bad idea or not sound. And so the reality is this has to be a priority for this government. Education has to be a priority. And again, I'll note, it's not just this school, it's then developing a downtown school, right? There was a commitment made, there was confirmation after the advocacy from the Downtown Residents Association and MLA Lane Treasure that there was a commitment to a downtown elementary school. And so it's not just one school, it's two schools, right? And so what we have now is an opportunity to envision what we believe, education facilities should look like going forward. And I think that's really exciting.
1: And the minister said on Tuesday they're still debating what to do with the existing location of Ecole Whitehorse Elementary. What would you like it to become?
0: Yeah, it's an excellent question. So I don't think it's so much about what I personally want it to become, but like what community sees it as. So it is it like smack dab in the heart of downtown Riverdale. So downtown residents have a lot of ideas around it. We know that there is housing crunches as far as seniors go. We know that there are a lot of really important things that community needs. I think ultimately, no matter what, it's that whatever goes there benefits community, and it's not a for-profit. It doesn't benefit like individuals or corporations, right? Making sure that public land is used in a way that benefits the public.
1: Well, we really appreciate you giving your insight on this matter this morning. Thanks for joining us.
0: Thank you for having me.
1: Kate White is the leader of the official opposition and the UConn NDP, and we'd like to hear your thoughts on this story. 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

You're sitting in for Ellen Jones, coming up in the next half hour of our program. The fall sitting of the House of Commons began last week, but the Yukon's MP wasn't there. We'll speak to him shortly about why. And just after that, it's Thursday, so we'll tell you what's going on in the Yukon arts and culture scene. Stay tuned for The Marquee.

0: 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That number is 668-8460. 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
1: This is the CBC News. Good morning. I'm Talar Stockton. The Yukon government says the Nisutland Bay Bridge project won't be finished until 2029. Officials announced the timeline at an open house in Teslin this week. Katrin Pilkington reports.
2: It's the largest capital project in Yukon history, and 4 years in, the $194 million bridge is far from finished. At a recent update, the government shared that a remediation design is still in progress, with the goal of restarting construction this spring. Last year, work came to a halt over concerns about soil conditions at either end of the bridge. The government then axed the engineering and construction firms behind the project. It hired a new engineer over the summer and will soon be looking for a new construction firm. Bailey Morton is with Highways and Public Works.
3: Hopefully the tender will kind of be out this winter, potentially sooner.
2: In the meantime, some in Teslin are losing patience. Jennifer Clark owns the Yukon Motel and Restaurant. She says construction blocked entry to her business.
4: 2 more years of new bridge construction and then 1 year of old bridge decommissioning. So I think it's not surprising, but it is disheartening.
2: The government hasn't said how much costs are expected to go up over the next year. Katrin Pilkington, CBC News, Whitehorse.
1: The Nitatgwichin Council says it's been handed a mandate by its members to pursue self-government. It's been a long-time goal for the organization based alongside the Mackenzie River Delta in the Northwest Territories. Self-government would allow the Gwichin to govern their own affairs and administer services as they see fit. The council also warned other organizations not to assume historical practices and arrangements will stay the same. Whitehorse City Council is considering expanding snow clearing downtown. This comes as the city works to update its snow removal policy. Julian Green has the story.
5: Councillor Ann Midler's motion wants to better connect other parts of the city, neighborhoods across the Alaska Highway, like Hillcrest. Her proposal targets 3 blocks along Black Street. That's from 6th Avenue to the Black Street stairs. The city considers Main Street what it calls a priority 2 area. Midler says Black Street deserves the same.
6: It is one of the main east-west connectors for our active transportation network.
5: City administration couldn't say how much this work would cost. Councillor Paolo Galina has an idea.
7: If that is a round figure and we're looking at a few city blocks, approximately half a kilometer, we could be looking at, you know, $5,000 annually for that section alone.
5: Galina is basing this estimate on clearing the Hamilton Boulevard Trail, which costs $10,000 per kilometer per year. Still, staff say the expansion could bump other roads from being cleared. Julian Green, CBC News, Whitehorse.
1: The post office in Haines Junction is closed until further notice. Canada Post says it is working to resolve the situation. Haines Junction's chief administrative officer told CBC News Tuesday that he hasn't heard anything from the Crown Corporation. He says residents have reached out over medication delivery concerns. But since the post is a national agency, he's not certain what village staff can do. Residents should contact the Canada Post customer service for urgent matters. The number is 1-866-607.

0: 6301. A new daycare in Dawson City is getting $2.7 million to help speed construction up. UConn Education Minister Scott Kent says Big Blue Daycare will help keep skilled workers in the community. The government says the daycare should be fully built by fall 2027, following a free land transfer by the UConn government. The Dawson Society for Children and Families is leading the project. Fans in Dawson City are cheering on Gavin McKenna as the Trondequetchen Citizen hits the ice as a Toronto Maple Leaf for the first time. More than 100 people gathered at a special watch party in Dawson on Tuesday. That's when McKenna played his first game in the National Hockey League kickoff. Trondequetchen elder Linda Christensen was among the crowd. She says the young athlete is inspiring the entire territory.
1: Everybody's proud, everybody in the Yukon, especially First Nations, for him to accomplish something like this, you know. But he's had lots of support from his family. A lot of Yukoners are behind him, so good luck to him.
0: McKenna was the number one pick in the 2026 NHL entry draft. He's also the first Yukon-born player to be drafted first overall in the Western Hockey League. And that is your CBC News for 7:30. TJ.
2: Thanks for that, Talar. Brenda Barnes, how are things looking today in the weather?
3: Some kind of precipitation is coming your way if you live in the Yukon, except for some spots here in the south like Teslin and Atlin. A Whitehorse, whatever rain is happening, is going to be clearing later this morning. We'll get up to 10 today. Teslin, cloudy with showers this morning. That should be clearing by noon. You'll see 9. Atlin, sun and cloud, highs of 8. Sun and cloud for Haines Junction 2. You'll see highs of 10. Watson Lake, cloud with showers or wet flurries. That should clear off this afternoon. You'll see 9. Pelly and Carmax clearing this morning, highs of 8. Farrow and Ross River, cloudy with flurries or rain, highs of 7. Beaver Creek, cloudy, and that should be clearing off by noon before flurries and highs of 7. Mayo, cloudy with showers, clearing this afternoon, highs of 7. Dawson, cloudy with rain starting this morning. You'll get up to plus 5. Old Crow, cloudy with flurries this morning, highs of 1, and cloudy with flurries on the Dempster Highway as well, and highs of minus 2.
2: Thanks for that, Brenda. Let's take a look at your current weather conditions now. Here in Whitehorse, partly cloudy skies, currently 4 degrees. Same conditions in Watson Lake, Haines Junction, and Burwash Landing. Just a quick note for Burwash residents, their winds gusting up to 33 kilometers an hour. Currently 5 degrees in Teslin right now. Same conditions in Carmax. Pelly Ranch, Fort Selkirk, currently minus 1 right now. Farrow Ross River, 3 degrees over there. Up in Dawson, currently mostly cloudy skies, minus 1 right now. Cloudy skies in Mayo, currently 6 degrees. You're the hot spot in the territory. Up in Old Crow, 1 degrees right now. Rock River on the Dempster, minus 1, but with winds blowing east at up to 52 kilometers an hour, with that making it feel like minus 9 with the wind chill. Once again, here in Whitehorse, currently partly cloudy skies, 4 degrees. 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TJ Deere sitting in for Ellen Jones, currently 7:37 a.m. Well, tis the season for politics. Last week, MPs headed back to Parliament Hill to pick up where they left off in the spring. So we thought it'd be a good chance to check in with the Yukon Liberal MP, Brendan Hanley. He didn't quite make it in the first week because he was away in Greenland. It was for the Standing Committee of Parliamentarians of the Arctic Region. Hanley is the Parliamentary Secretary to the Minister of Northern and Arctic Affairs. He's back home now, and we have him in studio. MP Hanley, good morning.
4: Good morning, TJ.
2: So let's start with that Greenland trip. What was just discussed at that Standing Committee?
4: Yeah, so this is one of the roles that I've taken on since becoming Parliamentary Secretary just over a year ago. So we meet twice a year as Arctic parliamentarians, as representatives from Alaska, from Norway, from Sweden, from Greenland, of course, Iceland, Faroe Islands, so around the circumpolar north. And really what we're doing is it's a collaborative group of parliamentarians. There is reporting up from us to the Arctic Council and other international bodies. So it's one of those international bodies where we're sharing experiences, sharing ideas on Arctic security, of course. We were in Greenland at the time of the new agreement being signed between the US, Denmark, and Greenland. Obviously, a very significant event for Greenland, learning about part of that agreement, recognition of Greenland's sovereignty. And

0: And reaffirming Greenland sovereignty. So we talk about climate change and some of the effects that each of us are experiencing as nations, as communities, sharing learnings and experiences. Every trip involves really important site visits, depending on where we are, of course. And that might be anything from when we met in Alaska last year. That was a site visit to the NORAD base at Elmendorf. This time we visited a couple of primary schools in the community of Ilulissat in Greenland, where we were. So a variety of topics, and that relationship building, learning about directly from Senator Murkowski on the state, the state of the U.S. Greenland relationship, those kind of ideas, which are themes, which are so important to continue to learn from each other and bring back to our home constituencies and back to our own parliaments.
1: Yeah, and what things of interest can you tell UConners about the trip?
0: Well, I think a pretty significant moment for us to actually to be in Greenland at the time. Now we went around the table, but to learn of how Greenlanders felt through the Greenlandic MP, the MP who one of two MPs who represent Greenland in the Danish Parliament. So he was the host of the meeting for us, the local host in Ilulissat, beautiful community on the west coast of Greenland, and talked about the reaction, some of the relief that Greenlanders felt, some of the reaffirmation of Greenland's sovereignty, for instance, through the meeting, learning what it's like, some of the infrastructure challenges we met with the municipality of Ilulissat, very reminiscent of a community, any far northern remote community, whether we're talking about Old Crow or communities around Nunavut or Northwest Territories. So sharing issues around infrastructure and climate challenges. So those are the experiences that help me to be able to bring direct experience and to look for what we can learn from how other countries are tackling some of the challenges.
1: And looking at things here at home now, we're expecting to get an announcement from the Prime Minister later today about the West Coast Pipeline. I was just curious about what are your thoughts on the government's Build Canada Strong bill?
0: Yeah, C-39. So this is the big bill that was presented last week in the first week of Parliament, and which will be coming back into debate as we go back to Parliament following this week. And C-39, an incredibly important bill, a very large one at that. It's literally hundreds of pages, and this bill is really the result of conversations and consultations over the summer, since the introduction of this concept, with a variety of MPs and ministers. So it's all about it. Really, the way I look at it is, this is the tools that we need to actually build Canada, protect Canada's sovereignty, economic sovereignty, as the Prime Minister has committed to. So these are all the ways to actually put these words into action. If you want me to go further, there are various aspects to the bill, but it's really about creating a more efficient, a predictable, a coordinated framework to attract investment and to build that major infrastructure. There will be an example we expect to be announced today, shortly. But this is about really transforming communities. It's about getting those good paying jobs around the country. We know how devastating the situation right now is. We heard about the Stelco layoffs. The tariff effect is profound, and the need to diversify, to find diversified markets, as we are working very hard to do, and to build infrastructure, to invest in Canada, to buy Canadian, to keep Canada moving. These are all the tools wrapped up in this, and that's why it's such a large and comprehensive bill. It's really to get all of the legislative pieces in a row, so we can get going and move on building.
1: Mm-hmm. Yeah, and I'm curious how that aligns with the current agreements we have with Yukon First Nations, as well as the YesAb process.
0: Yeah, that's a great question, because a lot of this bill is actually about the Impact Assessment Act. And as we learned through the C5 process,

0: that was introduced last year. This that the Impact Assessment Act is really around the southern provinces. So what we have is, we have a legislative process for how we do environmental assessments. So that is not specifically addressed within this bill, and certainly the YESAB process continues to be protected. Now, we are all working at every government level on how we find better efficiencies within the YESAB process. We know there have been challenges, particularly in terms of a backlog, and we've been helping to support, boosting that operability and getting more efficiency within the YESAB process. If you look through the bill, though, throughout every aspect of the bill, Section 35 rights, the duty to consult, the looking for those opportunities for Indigenous partnerships. We know First Nations here are ready to participate. And environmental protections, fundamental. So really what it's doing is putting all of these federal pieces, which have been patchy, in through one process, one year review of federal processes. The YESAB process stands as it always has, while we continue to look for better ways to get through YESAB assessments and permitting.
1: Mm-hmm. Switching gears now, I want to get your take on the demotion of a fellow parliamentary secretary of yours, Sean Casey. He supported an NDP private members bill that would curtail arms to Israel. What do you think that says about your ability to represent Yukoners' points of view on certain issues, especially, you know, something as contentious as this one?
0: I don't know about the particular circumstances of my colleague who took a position, and I know there's been some media about him. I know he's I know him well. He's an extremely respected member of parliament. I think we I certainly continue to be a voice for the Yukon, to meet with constituents, to advocate for the Yukon priorities. Building the North, of course, is part of building a strong Canada. So when it comes to votes, I think we have duties, whether these are financially important votes, whether these are budget related votes, whether they are private members' bill will influence our decisions to take a certain position. ultimately these come to judgments on how robust is the legislation? Does it make sense? What are we hearing from our constituents? And how do we best represent the voice of our own constituents?
1: Mm-hmm. And now, as the fall session continues, what are your priorities going to be as the session continues?
0: Broadly, continuing to advocate for Yukoners. Of course, Yukoners are facing affordability challenges. We have to continue to recognize and support, and at the same time, investing in building Canada's strength and in making sure that the North is included in these important conversations. I spent the summer here talking with hundreds of Yukoners at the doors, at events. I know that Yukoners are ready to participate, to do their part. The Yukon has a tremendous amount to offer in terms of our resources and our ability to participate, to bring the North into the conversation as best we can as we look to build Canada strong. So there's a tremendous amount to do. I have multiple other roles, of course, my committee role. I also take on some health issues through our Physicians Caucus that I started. So a variety of roles, but most importantly, being an advocate for Yukoners and an advocate for the North.
1: Okay, well, we appreciate that insight from you. Thanks very much for coming in.
0: You're very welcome, TJ.
1: That was Yukon Liberal MP Brendan Handley here on Yukon Morning on CBC Radio 1. The time is now 7:48.

question of the deals, cause they've already been squished. Freeze a frame of our moves the same, wish we can continue right behind the bush. You'll stay with me, I know this, but not because of all my earthly dreams.

the cut of a rim. Take it as filth to the rim, as in brim. Squeeze your stoop like Betty Boop, then make camel alphabet soup and spell plump ones within. Forward march is the same when transistors will play. Coming to bed is the move. Dolby sound will be thin top crown when I put the needle in.

0: That was I Know, the 1989 song from De La Soul here on Yukon Morning on CBC Radio 1. TJ Deere sitting in for Ellen Jones. Just quickly for any space watchers right now, we are hearing that there is a they're waiting for a weather window down in Florida. They're hoping that'll clear up in the next half hour or so. So, stay tuned. Well, hopefully we get that launch. Hopefully that weather clears up and we'll get Yukon Ray's Josh Kutrick up in space. But right now, just 8 minutes before 8 o'clock. And that means it's time for the Marquee, the Arts and Culture Calendar. Well, as you've no doubt heard, today is the first day of the first Yukon Fringe. The Arts Festival has shows all over Whitehorse until Sunday, so let's start off the Marquee by previewing a few of them. First up, changing clothes in a dripping wet bathroom, leaving a hotel room looking like a crime scene, weeping over a compliment. Welcome to perimenopause.
1: A few years ago, I thought, it would be just so funny to tell these stories. And because for me, the experience of perimenopause has largely been about a lot of bleeding, it would make sense if this show was called Bloody Hell.
0: That's Fawn Fritzen talking about her one-woman show, Bloody Hell, if you don't count the puppets. Fawn has survived more than her share of absurd adventures on this wild hormonal roller coaster, and, well, nobody warned her it would get this weird. With razor-sharp wit, unflinching honesty, a dash of theatrical reenactment, and absolutely zero shame, she lays it all bare in a hilarious one-woman show that'll have audiences of every gender laughing, cringing, nodding in recognition, and grateful that somebody finally said it out loud. If you have tickets, well, lucky you. All the shows are sold out. Elsewhere at Fringe, Mary is furry. She's ashamed of being a furry.

0: To resolve her shame, Mary decides to get the furry part of her mind removed through scientific exorcism. But maybe the worst of Mary's demons aren't in her head.
1: What the show is about is this person who is struggling with a lot of shame about being a furry and goes through with this scientific process, scientific in like really big scare quotes, right? To get that part of them removed.
0: That's writer, director, and performer Eleanor April talking about their show, The First and Only Attempt at Scientific Dog Exorcism. Tickets for all five shows are still available. Elsewhere at Fringe, another interesting show. It's intimidating. It's intimate, rather. It's intimate, haunting, and emotionally charged. This show invites audiences into a world where borders are never only physical and where forgetting can sometimes feel impossible.
2: This play is about a woman who is trying to move to a new life in a new country, but is stopped and detained by a border agent to get through all. She tells the story, and as the play moves forward, we start to understanding more about the stories that both the migrant and the officer have.
0: That's Shima Shebani, the director and one of two performers in the play Blackfish. It's a poetic psychological drama exploring migration, memory, language, and belonging. Blending storytelling, movement, live performance, and surreal imagery, the play slowly transforms into something stranger, more intimate, and deeply unsettling. It's inspired by classic Persian storytelling traditions. The show has already generated a lot of buzz on the Canadian festival circuit. Tickets are still available for any shows, especially this show. Head to yukonfringe.ca. Elsewhere, another Folk Society Coffeehouse season begins this Saturday and continues on the first Saturday of each month until April. It's an all-ages event for local, emerging, and established musicians to perform for one of the most welcome audiences in town. Doors open at 7 p.m. The show starts at 7:30. $7 at the door. Kids 12 and under are free. And are you interested in learning about an ancient dance? Well, the intro to Temple of Dance of India might be for you. Learn basic movements of this 2,000-year-old dance style from Odisha in India, known for its flowing sculpturesque postures, exciting foot patterns, and beautiful hand gestures. This dance practice will help enrich your movement, whether you're a yoga practitioner, dancer, or just wanting to move your body in new ways. The two-day workshop is on from 2 to 5 p.m. on Saturday and Sunday. There's limited spaces. Tickets can be found on Eventbrite. And finally, to the movies.
3: 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Leave a message.
4: Hey, baby. Well, I'm really sorry that we got disconnected earlier. Some things have happened, and I can't get a hold of police.
0: Horror fans rejoice. Medical courier Brian unwittingly finds himself fighting for survival as one fateful, horrifying night collapses around him in chaos. The new Resident Evil movie is playing for a week starting tomorrow at the Yukon Theater. You can find showtimes and purchase tickets at yukonfilmsociety.com. And that's your marquee. 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Now let's check in with the CBC Yukon newsroom to see what's happening. Here's Talar Stockton with the news briefs. Hi, Talar.
5: Good morning, TJ. We have gotten more info on the timeline for the Nesuttlin Bay Bridge project. The replacement of the crucial Alaska Highway Bridge has suffered some setbacks over the past year and a bit, but now the government says they expect it to be finished by 2029. And one Whitehorse city councillor is proposing there to be snow clearing along Black Street downtown, and Midler says the road is an important connection along the city's active transportation networks. The city already clears Main Street in downtown, and city staff weren't able to give a cost estimate for how much clearing Black Street during the winter would cost. And we have rent numbers out for April. The Yukon Bureau of Statistics releases a rent survey twice a year for all rental units in all types of building in Whitehorse. The median rent was $1,527 as of April 2026. TJ.
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report is about to go. After that, in the last half hour, Gavin McKenna hit the ice for the first time on Tuesday as a Toronto Maple Leaf. And up in Dawson City, a special watch party was held to cheer on the 18-year-old Troniquichan athlete. We'll hear about the excitement of the day, and we'll have a community report from Dawson City as well, just for good measure. Once again, you're listening to UConn Morning. TJ Deere sitting in for Ellen Jones. Good morning, UConn.

0: Se lo tragó la tierra.
1: The earth swallowed him. I don't know anything about him, says Alan Esparza, whose kidnapped father, Francisco Antonio Esparza Yáñez, is the only one who remains missing. He says Vizla has done nothing to help find his father.
0: ¿Qué ha hecho Vizla, por
1: what ejemplo, did Vizla do to prevent what happened? What have they done to help fix it, he says. Jorge Barrera, CBC News, Mexico City.
2: 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I'm Marcia Young.

0: This is UConn Morning on Thursday, October 1st, 2026. Good morning. I'm TJ Deer, sitting in for Ellen Jones. Construction was underway, then it wasn't. Now there's a date set for the reopening of the Nisutland Bay Bridge. We'll hear how an affected local business feels about the news. We'll have a community report today, and we'll check in with Dawson City. But before that, Gavin McKenna made his regular season debut on Tuesday as a Toronto Maple Leaf. A special watch party was held in Dawson to cheer on the 18-year-old. We'll hear about the excitement on the day. It is currently 11 minutes past 8 o'clock. Tyler Stockton is here with the local news headlines. Good morning, Tyler.
1: Good morning, TJ. One Whitehorse City Councillor is proposing snow clearing on Black Street in downtown Whitehorse. And we also have fresh numbers on how much renters in the territory are paying on average. So we'll have both of those stories for you and more in 19 minutes' time. And Brenda, usually I look to you for a weather update, but I understand right now the update I'm looking for is coming out of Cape Canaveral. What's NASA saying?
2: Well, NASA is, the Falcon is actually launched. We're in the air right now.
0: Wow. Yes.
2: I have the live feed up here behind me, and it looks like we are a launch. So it did clear up in time. I guess NASA was saying was that if they don't take off on the exact second, that they would have missed the rendezvous with the International Space Station, so they would have had to have rescheduled. But Falcon is in the air.
0: We have liftoff.
2: We do have liftoff.
0: Yes.
2: So go, Jeremy. Go, go, go. And
0: awesome.
2: As for the weather locally, it should be clearing off in Whitehorse this morning. I'm looking at the dampness on the road here outside of the CBC building dissipating. We'll see highs of 10 in the capital. Cloudy with showers for Teslin. That should clear off by noon. You'll see highs of 9. Atlin today, sun and cloud, highs of 8. Haines Junction, sun and cloud. You'll see highs of 10. Watson Lake, cloudy with rain or wet flurries this morning. Clearing this afternoon, highs of 9. Pelly and Carmax, clearing this morning, highs of 8. Farrow and Ross River, cloudy with flurries or rain, highs of 7. Beaver Creek, cloudy, clearing near noon, highs of 7. Cloudy with showers for Mayo, highs of 7. Dawson, cloudy with rain beginning this morning. That should end this afternoon. You'll see highs of 5. And for Old Crow today, cloudy, a few flurries beginning this morning, highs of 1. And finally on the Dempster Highway, cloudy with flurries and highs of minus 2.
0: Thanks for that, Brenda. Looking at your current weather conditions now here in Whitehorse, currently mainly clear skies, 3 degrees right now. In Watson Lake and Teslin, same conditions, 4 degrees in both communities. Same deal in Burwash. But in Burwash, there are east-southeasterly winds at 27 kph, gusting up to 42. So just be a little bit careful there. Haines Junction right now, -1. Beaver Creek, -2. Currently feels like -4 with the wind chill. Currently 3 degrees in Carmax, -1 in Pelly Ranch, Fort Selkirk. Farrow Ross River currently 3 degrees right now. Dawson City, mostly cloudy skies, -1 degrees right now. Mayo's the hotspot in the territory, 6 degrees there. Up in Old Crow, 1 degrees right now. Rock River on the Dempster, -1 with easterly winds blowing at 47 kph, gusting up to 64. So just be a little bit careful if you're on the Dempster Highway right now. Wind chill there feels like -9. And just for those who are curious right now, it's currently 28 degrees in Cape Canaveral right now, so but there are cloudy skies right now, but thankfully the weather did clear for liftoff for Crew 13. Once again here in Whitehorse, mainly clear skies, 3 degrees. 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

0: morning here on CBC Radio 1. TJ Deere sitting in for Ellen Jones, currently 14 minutes past 8. Well, as you no doubt heard, Gavin McKenna hit the ice as a Toronto Maple Leaf to make his regular season debut on Tuesday, and more than 100 people gathered at a special watch party up in Dawson City to cheer on the 18-year-old Troniquitchan citizen in his regular season debut. McKenna was the number one overall pick in June's NHL entry draft. He's the first Yukoner to achieve the milestone. The CBC's Hyunjun Kim was there and spoke with some excited fans.
1: My name is Levi Zorch-Morgan, and I'm from Dawson City. It's pretty inspiring to see Gavin play, because he's also like a young Indigenous player from the North, and my son's also Indigenous. He's Champagne, Ajax, and Ojibwe, so just seeing a young Indigenous player make it is, yeah, really inspiring for our youth. My son, he's super into hockey, and he's like had hockey camps with Gavin before he went to Medicine Hat Tigers. He's watched him play for Medicine Hat Tigers and then Penn State, so he's super stoked to see a Yukoner make it. And he's become a Toronto Maple Leafs fan. We're a Toronto Maple Leafs household now. Yeah.
2: Could you tell me your name?
3: Nathan.
2: What's your like position in the hockey?
3: Right now I'm playing defense, but I like to play center.
2: Are you excited for today?
3: Yeah, very.
2: Who's your first favorite team?
3: I like the Oilers because like Connor McDavid's my favorite player, but like Gavin McKenna's my second favorite.
2: Oh, okay. So if the Oilers and Leafs compete, who would you look for?
3: I guess I'll have to pick Oilers.
2: Okay, but today, like, are you here for the Toronto Maple Leafs?
3: Yeah.
4: Linda Christensen, Troniquitchan elder. Yeah, he's made Trondik proud. And my niece is down there with them, with the family, watching the game in Toronto. She flew out yesterday. So, yeah. Yeah, it's exciting. I hope they win. Everybody's proud. Everybody in the Yukon. Yeah. Especially First Nations, for him to accomplish something like this, you know. But he's had lots of support from his family, you know, and a lot of Yukoners are behind him. So good luck to him.
5: I'm Darwin Lynn, Troniquitchan citizen and a member of Dawson City Council. I am very proud to see a TH citizen for coming from the Yukon, working hard at his dreams and goals and making it to the NHL. I think he's an inspiration for all the youth in the Yukon, not just Troniquitchan citizens, but all youth.
2: And like, how do you feel like people gather here today and then celebrating together? How does it feel?
5: It's great to see the community get together in the hall and cheer them on. It doesn't happen all the time where you have different fans of every team in there cheering for the same one, so it's good to see.
2: Yeah, so personally, which team are you in?
5: I am a Flames fan through and through, but I will definitely cheer Gavin on when he's on the ice.
6: Yeah, Drin Hozo, Shoshre Jamie Hale. I'm a teacher at Robert Service School, and I live here on the traditional territory of the Troniquitchan.
2: You wear the Toronto Maple Leafs shirt. Like, yeah, how do you feel about today?
6: Oh, I feel really excited. I grew up in a Toronto Maple Leafs household, and it's my parents' wildest dream that we would have someone from Troniquitchan playing there and getting my kids excited about their team. So, yeah, it's going to be a great day.
2: And, like, do you also play hockey?
6: I do play hockey, yeah.
2: Could you tell us about a little bit more about that?
6: Yeah, I play for the Klondike Ice Queens. So Dawson City has a thriving women's league that has over 70 players. And we play twice a week. And there's lots of players who grew up playing, but there's also a ton of us who have learned as adults. And it's just the best thing to do in the winter here in Dawson City. I just love any opportunity to see my community come together and celebrate some success, and we're all just so happy that Troniquitchan citizen made their dream come true, and just excited to see it play out.
4: My name is Edie Henry from Dawson City. I'm a Troniquitchan elder. It's exciting just to be here with everybody to watch it, to watch Gavin McKenna play. He's the star. I think he's inspiring a lot of younger hockey players.

0: There's up-and-coming hockey players, yes.
1: And, like, how proud you are, like, as a Toronto Pitching Elder?
0: Oh, I'm very proud. His family is from Dawson originally, and, yeah, he's just worked hard to get to where he is right now.
1: And is there anything that you want to say to, like, Gavin as a Toronto Pitching Elder?
0: Go, Gavin. Get those scores in there and help the Maple Leafs win.
2: Those were some voices from Dawson City's watch party on Tuesday. The occasion didn't entirely go to plan, though. The Leafs lost 3-2 to the Montreal Canadiens, but they did win against the New York Islanders last night, 2-1 the final score there. You're listening to UConn Morning here on CBC Radio 1. TJ Deer sitting in for Ellen Jones, currently 20 minutes past 8. Well, it's time now for a community report, and it only makes sense that we head back to Dawson City to speak with Glenda Bolt. She joins us now. Glenda, good morning.
3: Good morning. Kamatozo.
2: All right. So, obviously, you know, the big story this week coming out of Dawson was Gavin McKenna's regular season debut with the Leafs. Were you at the watch party? I mean, what was the atmosphere like?
3: You know, I wasn't at the watch party, but I was getting messages from people who were, and people were very excited and Toronto Quitchin is so inclusive and inviting everyone to come down, and there was just a great crowd, and there's always great food and opportunity, and yeah, it was great.
2: Yeah, and you know, obviously there's such a huge buzz now with him making his regular season debut with the Leafs, but I mean, just talk to me about the buzz in the community as a whole, you know, with ahead of Tuesday and now that, you know, he's right in the thick of it now.
3: Yeah, you could feel it, you know, and those who are diehard fans, as you just heard in your piece there, that, you know, they are in, although that young guy from interested in the Oilers team sounds like we have to win him over.
2: Yeah, I feel like we got to win a lot of folks there, but you won't need to win me over. I am a huge Leafs fan, so that's good
3: for
2: me.
3: Oh, hooray.
2: Yeah, so now in other events in Dawson right now, yesterday was the Truth and Reconciliation event in the community. How was that?
3: Yeah, it was very, very beautiful. Lots of people came out from the community. They gathered down by the river, and there was a fire and a beautiful lunch. And then the opening of a new building that's to support families and children. So it was really great. And, you know, it's the Truth and Reconciliation Gathering that's been going on many years here. And, again, the generosity of spirit and inclusiveness and the opportunity to learn. It's great. And it's a sad time and it's a hard time for many people, but... Yeah, it was very, very nice event. Mm-hmm. But today, we switch into other gears, and the Robert Service School grads, as we speak, are warming up a vehicle or two, and they're doing a bottle drive and getting ready for grad by, you know, bringing some, pardon me, I've got a terrible cold, by having a bottle drive, to gain some funds for... their big party in June.
2: Awesome, yeah. Hopefully that cold clears up for you, but we'll be a little bit quick now. So, you know, obviously, you know, Dawson, you know, hotspot for wildlife. Have you seen any of these days? Has any been around the community lately?
3: Oh, yeah. You know, we live in the boreal forest, so there's bears, there's fox. It's kind of nice at this time of year because the animals are coming out, you know, back closer to town in some ways, and others are heading up into the mountains. So it's been good. And I mean, the main animal you've been seeing is moose in the front of boats. That's the main animal you've been seeing.
2: Oh, wow.
3: Yeah, it's hunting season here. So we see the boats out on the river, and people are successful, generally speaking, although we've heard some pretty crazy stories, you know, people with having to bail boats, and the moose that got away. That's always a good story.
2: Yeah, definitely is. All right, we really appreciate you joining us this morning, Glenda. Thanks very much, and we hope you get well soon.
3: All right, thanks. Take care.
2: You too. Glenda Bolt is our community reporter up in Dawson City. You're listening to UConn Morning here on CBC Radio 1. TJ Deer sitting in for Ellen Jones, currently 24 minutes past 8. Well, it's the largest capital project in Yukon history, and it's had a few

0: stops and starts along the way. The Yukon government announced a timeline for the Nisutlan Bay Bridge project at an open house in Teslin this week. It's now set to open in late 2028. Jennifer Clark owns the Yukon Motel and Restaurant. She says construction has hurt her business. Here's what she had to say to the latest bridge update.
1: I mean, it's a very broad timeline and not a lot of the project details are known. So like, you know, exactly when maybe our driveways will be reconstructed, like we don't have that level of detail because it's still very early stages. They don't have they're only at like 30% design. I think it's not surprising, but it is disheartening. My husband and I were talking about it last night that out of, you know, let's say we're in this business for 10 years, like 7 of those years are going to be bridge construction years. So it's a little disheartening to have so much construction impacting our business for that long.
2: What sort of about it was discouraging and how this is kind of like you're seeing this trend continue, even though they've held this open house?
1: Well, the open house was not very informative. So there was just two or three sort of new diagrams that were up on a wall that gave us any information about like where the new spans are going to go and then the timeline. And it was just a picture. And so there's no additional details other than that. So it was really high level information. And so when we asked about, you know, well, what about our driveways? Because the design that they were wanting to implement before the project shut down in the first place would adversely affect our driveway entrance, particularly for truck traffic. And we'd had a few discussions with the former ADM about, you know, kind of how we were hoping to minimize some of those impacts. And we were just told that, no, that old design is still going ahead. So we have a lot of concerns with that. I think it's going to significantly adversely affect our business and the truck traffic that comes in here. It's just going to be very steep hills to go down and up. And that's really hard when you're a super heavy truck. So there's that aspect. The other aspect that's kind of concerning is that we're already at the, you know, we're approaching the end of 2026. They want to start construction or like start the project back up in April. And they don't have a project company manager to do that yet. So how, you know, they're just going to hire somebody and they're going to hit the ground running. So I'm not sure when you have such tight timelines like that, how they can meaningfully incorporate concerns like we have into the project design. And it really doesn't sound like that's happening. The impression I'm getting is that the government is pushing forward to complete the project and like one little business and one family, who cares, right? Who cares how it impacts us? Like that's how I'm sort of feeling about things right now. So we're pretty discouraged and kind of looking at what our options might be, hoping to have more open communication with some of the project team. You know, they've made decisions about kind of carrying on with the impacts to our driveway or the construction of our driveway without really kind of having a meaningful conversation with us. And so, you know, I'd like to understand a little more about their rationale, why that's happening. So yeah, we're not feeling too great right now.
0: That was Jennifer Clark, the owner of the Yukon Motel and Restaurant in Teslin. She was speaking with the CBC's Ariel Tosman. The remediation work on the bridge is set to finish in late 2028. A tender for the remaining construction is planned for this winter. You're listening to Yukon Morning here on CBC Radio 1. Just time now for a couple of quick PSAs. As you heard earlier in the show, the Haines Junction Post Office is temporarily closed until further noticed. Canada Post staff are working on it. If your matter is urgent, you can call 1-866-607-6301. And the opening of the burning season in Whitehorse begins today. Residents are reminded that a permit is required for all open burning and sites may be subject to an inspection before a permit is issued. Properties must be a minimum of 1 acre to be eligible for a permit. There are 3 types of permits available: seasonal, which is valid between today and March 31st, that costs $110. A 7-day permit costs $22. The application must include exact burn dates. Land clearing permit

0: Permits, well, they're valid on a per day basis, $110 each day. Once again, you must include the exact burn date. Applicants can expect to follow up within 2 business days of applying during regular business hours, which is 8:30 to 4:30. Payment instructions from the city will follow once an application is approved. Applicants are required to provide proof of payment before a permit is issued. You can learn more and apply at whitehorse.ca/burning-with-wood. 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TJ Deer sitting in for Ellen Jones. We're just coming up now. The time is now 8:30.
1: This is the CBC News. Good morning. I'm Tyler Stockton. The Yukon government says the Nisutlan Bay Bridge project won't be finished until 2029. Officials announced the timeline at an open house in Teslin this week. Cajun Pilkington reports.
2: It's the largest capital project in Yukon history, and 4 years in, the $194 million bridge is far from finished. At a recent update, the government shared that a remediation design is still in progress, with the goal of restarting construction this spring. Last year, work came to a halt over concerns about soil conditions at either end of the bridge. The government then axed the engineering and construction firms behind the project. It hired a new engineer over the summer and will soon be looking for a new construction firm. Bailey Morton is with Highways and Public Works.
3: Hopefully the tender will kind of be out this winter, potentially sooner.
2: In the meantime, some in Teslin are losing patience. Jennifer Clark owns the Yukon Motel and Restaurant. She says construction blocked entry to her business.
4: 2 more years of new bridge construction and then 1 year of old bridge decommissioning. So I think it's not surprising, but it is disheartening.
2: The government hasn't said how much costs are expected to go up over the next year. Katrin Pilkington, CBC News, Whitehorse.
1: The Nitatkwichin Council says it's been handed a mandate by its members to pursue self-government. It's been a long-time goal for the organization based on the Mackenzie River Delta in the Northwest Territories. Self-government would allow the Nitatkwichin to govern their own affairs and administer services as they see fit. The council also warned other organizations to not assume historical practices and arrangements will stay the same. The median rent in Whitehorse for an apartment in a multi-unit building is up from last spring. That's according to a new survey data from the Yukon Bureau of Statistics comparing rent prices this past April to 2025. On average, renters in buildings with 3 or more units are now paying about $50 more. The median cost for all units is about $1,500. A Whitehorse City Councillor has tabled a motion to improve snow clearing downtown. This says the city works to update its policy about the issue. Ann Midler says her proposal will benefit active transportation users along Black Street. It's a key corridor from 6th Avenue to the Black Street stairs. The city often clears Main Street, calling it a priority 2 area. Midler says Black Street should get that type of attention too.
5: I appreciate that it's generally not city practices to have priority 2s in residential neighborhoods, but this is an exceptional case.
1: City administration couldn't say how much this work would cost. Staff also say the expansion could come with knock-on effects, with maintenance on other roads getting bumped. A new daycare in Dawson City is getting $2.7 million to speed up construction. Yukon Education Minister Scott Kent says Big Blue Daycare will help keep skilled workers in the community. The government says the daycare should be fully built by fall 2027, following a free land transfer by the Yukon government. The Dawson Society for Children and Families is leading the project. Trondequetchin citizen Gavin McKenna has made his official NHL debut. The 18-year-old played his first in-season game as a Toronto Maple Leaf on Tuesday. More than 100 people gathered at a special watch party in Dawson City to cheer him on. Trondequetchin elder Linda Christensen was among the crowd. She says the young athlete is inspiring the entire territory.
6: Everybody's proud, everybody in the Yukon, especially First Nations, for him to accomplish something like this, you know. But he's had lots of support from his family. A lot of Yukoners are behind him, so good luck to him.
1: McKenna was the number one pick in the 2026 NHL entry draft. He is also the first Yukon-born player to be drafted first overall in the Western Hockey League. And that is your CBC News for 8:30. For more news anytime, head to the CBC News website. You can find our stories in the North section. TJ.
0: Thanks.

That's Alar. And for more news, once again, you can head to the CBC News app. You can also listen live to our programs on the CBC Listen app. You can also listen back to some of the interviews in our shows. 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Well, The Current is up next. Just before we go, time for one more PSA. It might not feel like the summer anymore, but the end of the summer 26 camping season is, well, it's here. If you're hoping to squeeze in one last trip while campgrounds are still serviced, just a friendly reminder that most campgrounds close for the season today. To make sure all property is removed from the campground by noon today. If winter camping is more your speed, well, you can expect more updates to come from Yukon Parks during the winter months. That is it for Yukon Morning today. At noon, it's the Midday Cafe with Leonard Linklater. Then later at 4, it's AirPlay, hosted by George Moratis, sitting in for Dave White. I'm TJ Thier, sitting in for Ellen Jones today with Brenda Barnes and Talar Stockton. Big thanks to both of you for helping make today's show go as smoothly as it did. And thank you for listening. We'll be back on the air tomorrow at 6 a.m. Until then, good morning, Yukon.

0: If it's hashtag not all men, then how come not a single man out of 57 in a fraternity group chat decided to speak up and stand up for a woman?
1: I want you to be outraged, but I need you to stop being surprised.
2: There is fury at Cornell University and well beyond after a woman at that American school accused seven fellow students of group sexual assault. No criminal charges were brought. The accused were allegedly told to write essays as part of their punishment, and two were expelled from the school. 2 weeks ago, the woman, known as Jane Doe, filed a lawsuit against the men, including screenshots of a group text inviting others to join the alleged assault. In 30 minutes, the conversations we need to be having now about consent and care, especially on campus. Also this morning, Campobello Island is a tiny community off the coast of New Brunswick, and supplies coming in have to be trucked from Canada through the United States and then back across the border. Not a problem in normal times, but as you know, these are anything but. Coming up, how tariffs turned around a delivery of milk and alcohol at the border and what might happen next. And later,
3: I find self-help books really helpful to understand sometimes how I can improve myself.
4: I've read like one.
5: I just heard about this thing called the Let Them Theory. I freaking love this.
2: Over 10,000 self-help books are published in the United States alone each year. They account for almost 20% of all nonfiction book sales in Canada, from Let Them to Atomic Habits. In an hour, whether self-help bestsellers actually make us better, and which ones experts warn could do more damage than good. But we begin in Kyiv, where residents are now faced with the full force of the war as winter draws closer. Good morning, I'm Matt Galloway, and this is The Current.
6: Of course, I'm scared because I see people death. I see ruins there, my city. Of course, for me, it's not normal.

0: Well, I think it's 1 month very attack every day.
1: Tatiana Horodok describing life in Kyiv after a sharp escalation in Russian attacks. Jet-powered drones have been striking the Ukrainian capital day and night for the past month, and the escalation is actually being felt right across the country. Yesterday, Russia launched a heavy attack on Ukraine's energy infrastructure, killing at least 7 people. Today, they hit transport and logistics centers in Kyiv. Further south, in Odessa, Russian strikes are disrupting commercial shipping, with another vessel hit today and putting increasing strain on Ukraine's economy. The CBC's international correspondent, Briar Stewart, has been traveling across the country speaking with people, and we've reached her just west of Kyiv, making her way back from Odessa. Briar, hello.
2: And good morning, Matt.
1: We heard a little bit there from people in Kyiv. How has life changed in that city in the more than 4.5 years of this war?
2: You know, I think it's quite interesting because when you're in Kyiv and you look kind of on a surface level, it's still a very vibrant city. It's busy. You know, this morning we saw people out for a jog. But I do think that image kind of betrays the sense of exhaustion and anxiety that people are experiencing because of these attacks, which really started intensifying dramatically in August. And the city is being targeted in a way it hasn't before. Around-the-clock strikes, gas stations being a target, data centers, even grocery stores. And in fact, today, they've had to suspend some of the road and metro services across a bridge over the Dnipro River in Kyiv because of a drone strike. I mean, so these things are happening every day. And not only is, you know, are we seeing deaths and injuries every single day, but it is that sense of fear.
1: That image of the city is really interesting because, to your point, for much of the war, it's not as though the war wasn't present in the city, as you understood it, but it felt like people were able to kind of live normal-ish lives, to your point, going out jogging, there were restaurants that were open, there were bars that were open. You've been reporting from that city throughout it. So does it feel different now than the last few times that you were there?
2: Yeah, I would say it absolutely feels different. Now, to be clear, I wasn't in Kyiv at the start of the war. I was CBC's Russia correspondent then, but I've been here, you know, more than I'd say half a dozen times in the city. And this feels much more intense than it ever has before. You have strikes all throughout the day. I mean, we were in our hotel numerous times where we were hearing explosions, you know, once every 20 minutes, because that's part of Russia's strategy now. Before, you would have attacks at night. Maybe there'd be an hour air raid alert and, you know, it would end and people would go on with their day. That's not happening. One of the things that Russia is trying to do, it appears, is really grind down the economy. You know, part of the strategy has been to hit energy infrastructure, but they're hitting gas stations. I mean, we were on the highway today. We saw one that had been hit, basically destroyed. When we were heading to Odessa, we were at a gas station and there was an air raid alert. So when they have these alerts now, because gas stations are being targeted, the staff go away. They go into shelters and a bunker. So you pull up to an empty gas station and then they've kind of developed this QR code system so you can still fill up your car. But when we pulled up to the gas station, there wasn't an air alert in effect. So we got gas, I think we got a coffee. And then all of a sudden we heard this woman's voice come over the loudspeaker, very, very panicked. I mean, she was speaking Ukrainian. I don't speak Ukrainian, but it was very obvious that she was really, really anxious. And she had said, there's an air raid alert. Everybody leave. Hurry up and leave. Even though things on the surface, you know, look like it's a busy gas station. People are, you know, having snacks, and how quickly things can just change.
1: So are people able to have a normal life, to go about their daily lives in any normal sort of way?
2: I'd say, you know, some segments probably are. Some people obviously are more anxious than others. But schools, for instance, I mean, children's school days have been upended enormously. You know, they're having to take children up and down to the shelter every time there is an air raid alert. And how the air alerts work right now is Ukraine has recently adjusted them. So before, if there was an alert, it was always sort of like a red alert. Now they try to differentiate between a drone attack and a ballistic missile attack. So if there's a yellow alert, it means businesses can stay open with the exception of gas stations. But it's the red alert, which means there's a massive amount of drones coming in or ballistic missiles are in the air. That's when businesses do close. And, you know, it has a, not only does it very disruptive, but it's a big deal for the economy. I think the financial ministry is saying is that every hour businesses are closed during an air raid alert. I mean, it's tens of millions of dollars being lost. And this is a country that its economy

0: economy is already very fragile, it's struggling, and you can just see and envision the kind of impact that this is having.
1: You mentioned schools, and this is a little bit of what it sounds like in terms of how people are trying to navigate those error alerts with a normal school day.
2: We live in this, in such noise, in such situation, and my son now at school, and they in basement, so they have lessons there. So this is our life, and I try do the best to live the happiest life. So I try for myself, for my son, my parents, and we should do our the best to live the happiest moment in the moment, because we don't know what we'll have tomorrow.
0: And that's Lydia Kashira, and we actually spoke with her just kind of after an area near the train station in Kyiv had been hit repeatedly. And I, you know, asked her just how you know, she manages, and that was how she responded. And then another point of that same day, maybe a few air raid alerts later, we went into the metro station, and sitting off to the side, I met a young man, Yaroslav Kulik, and he was coming home from work, had to take the metro anyway, but he was basically waiting because of the air alert was in effect. He wanted to stay underground, during these air raid alerts. They often put an announcement on through the metro station reminding people that they can stay there as a shelter. So while he was there at that point, he did say that it's just not practical to be, you know, seeking shelter every time there's a potential threat.
3: You can't stay in shelter all the time, because even if you see in Kyiv Цифровий, if you know, it's an app where you can see threats in here in Kyiv. You just open it and it's like drone threat. It's very exhausted you.
1: Briar, one of the things we've seen over the course of this war is Ukrainians using apps to track those drones. You were with some people in Kyiv as the alarms are going off, right? What happened?
0: Yeah, it's really interesting just how attuned people are to these apps. A couple different times, once we were in a pedestrian tunnel during kind of a day-long drone strike on the Capitol, and then another time we were in the metro station where you had a couple of hundred people that were there for the night sheltering, trying to get some sleep. And you know, the apps aren't perfect. You have to say that. But people go online, they go on social media, they try to figure out where the drones are on some of these social media platforms, particularly Telegram, which is very popular here. You know, there'll be information, it'll say like Ukrainian intelligence sources think that tonight Russia may launch a ballistic missile attack. And, you know, and it's true enough that the people that we spoke to at the metro, that kind of informs their decision making. Like if they think there might be a ballistic attack that night, that's when they grab their sleeping bag or their tent and they head to the metro station. And I should mention too that when we're talking about apps, you can download an app for your phone that actually shows you drones in the air. Yeah. We have it on our phone. I mean, you know, it's certainly not perfect, but we, you know, the day when we had drones in the sky all through the day, we were looking at it. You could see where they were roughly going, the trajectory, and it was pretty accurate. I mean, we'd see the drones kind of fly over us on the map, and then we'd hear an explosion somewhere in that direction, just moments later. So it is interesting that the technology that people can use to try to help navigate this.
1: The UN says that it has recorded at least 200 civilians killed and more than 1,200 injured in the last month alone in Ukraine. What's going on? I mentioned earlier about the jet-powered drones. Why have these attacks recently become so deadly?
0: Well, what it is, I mean, for one, you have, as you said, these strikes all throughout the day and a wider variety of targets, but it really is stems down to these jet-powered drones. It's very difficult for Ukraine to intercept them now. I think the latest data is they're intercepting just over half of them. The problem is that these drones fly at a higher altitude, so around 4 kilometers above the ground, and they go as fast as 600 kilometers an hour. And, you know, we saw Ukraine on a couple different occasions trying, you know, teams trying to intercept these drones, and it just didn't work. We saw one from our balcony. We were out with a

0: drone interceptor team in Odessa. They were used to intercepting the slower drones that Russia launched back in 2022, 2023. And they basically don't even try anymore to intercept these faster drones because they just do not have a proper tool right now to do it. And so that is the big problem, that you have, you know, roughly half of these drones that are hitting targets.
1: This is a situation that's happening across the country.

0: one of the shipping hubs of Ukraine on the Black Sea, but a 5.5-hour trip south of Kyiv. What's happening there?
1: Well, you know, Russia has been attacking Ukrainian ports all throughout the war. But what has really happened over the last 3 months is that the attacks have intensified, not only on port infrastructure, but on commercial vessels as well. And, you know, these vessels aren't just being attacked when they're kind of moored off the port. They are being attacked further south in the Black Sea as well. And I spoke with the president of Ukraine's Port Association, Dmytro Baranov, and he described the way in which the vessels were being targeted.
2: When they start to hunt, it's no other word, it's poor hunting. The vessel is a slow merchant vessel, cannot maneuver, can protect themselves. It's like, you know, hunting for elephant from the helicopter, something like that, or even worse. And then it's a matter of ship owner's decision.
1: Now, we were talking there about Russia striking, Ukrainian commercial ships. Mm. But Ukraine, too, over the last couple of months, has stepped up its attacks on ships connected to Russia's shadow fleet. In fact, I was speaking with an analytics expert from Ombre, which is a British maritime intelligence firm. And they said that since July, you had about 100 strikes on Russian vessels that were attributed to Ukraine, and about 90 times that Russia had been striking Ukrainian ships.
0: What does that mean for commercial shipping and the ability, for example, to get grain out of that part of the world to other parts of the world that need that grain?
1: Yeah, it's made it much, much riskier. And it has really basically ground so much of the commercial shipping down to a halt. And kind of the latest figures that we have is that both Russia and Ukraine are major wheat exporters. And so when you take the amount of wheat that they export, their total is 60% below what it was at this time last year. And so I think what we're kind of hearing is that there's going to be in the weeks and months ahead, a tangible impact that will be felt elsewhere around that. Prices rising. The UN says that the global price of wheat is already up about 15% now, and it's possible that it could go higher.
0: You have this panic over what's happening in the Strait of Hormuz. What are the Ukrainians that you spoke with doing to try to keep shipping out of Odessa open? These are two big choke points.
1: Two big choke points. And I think a lot of the Ukrainians here think that what's going on in the Black Sea should be getting the same kind of attention, political attention, particularly as the Strait of Hormuz. And I spoke with a commander of a Ukrainian patrol ship, Mykhailo Luper, and we were actually supposed to go out on the ship, but we couldn't because the security situation had deteriorated so much. But he talked about how they can't even really get out on patrol very much these days because of the number of attacks.
3: We are trying to find some like windows in time between Russians' attacks to patrol, to search for mines and some explosive materials, and looking for them to clear the sea from that merchant fleet can navigate safely to our ports. Sometimes we go out to the sea, and then we have to come back because jet drone is already in the sky. And sometimes we like have to go in and out like a few times, 2-3 times, and we can't finish our task.
1: And like other crews, he and others on that, those patrol boats would normally try to intercept some of the older drones, but he said now they just don't have a chance. And so they kind of feel, he even actually used the word useless. They kind of feel useless as these things are flying over their heads.
0: And again, this comes back to the type of drones that Russia is using, these jet-powered drones.
1: Yeah, absolutely. Right now they're using F-16 jets. They have them in the air. They're using kind of those shoulder-mounted missiles. They're having some success firing at them that way. But they don't have interceptors. And I think what we're seeing now is just the latest stage in how this war has really changed, how wars are being fought. I mean, battles across Ukraine right now and with Ukraine hitting Russia, this is all being defined by drones. Mm. Sure, there are, there are still trenches, there are still infantry, but you have a huge huge swath all along the front line where soldiers are underground carrying out the war by looking into a viewfinder, looking into goggles, seeing what a drone sees. You know, I had a chance to speak with a Canadian interceptor pilot, Corey Woods. He's from Alberta and he's in Ukraine. He's been in Ukraine

0: for about 3 years now. And I just asked him about the challenge these new jet-powered drones are causing.
1: It can be very, very difficult to continue to track them and to hit your target. And that's where the technology really, really comes into play. In addition with the skill of the pilot, you need a fast enough drone. You need a drone with enough battery capacity to see that engagement through to the end. We need the tools and resources to be able to strike at the production facilities, the R&D facilities, the launch sites, the warehouses where they store and muster all these drones.
2: One of the interesting parts of this, as you said, this war is being defined by drones and that the drones are being used in an offensive capacity. But they're also, tell me about this, Ukraine is using them to get aid to people who wouldn't be able to be reached any other way.
0: Yeah, that's right. And that happened just over the weekend in the city of Oleshky. And to give you a sense of the geography, it's a city that's occupied by Russia. And it's just a few kilometers from the Dnipro River in the south, which essentially forms the front line in that part of Ukraine. And people are stranded. Russia has acknowledged it's not been able to bring in critical supplies for logistical reasons. Negotiations to establish some kind of humanitarian corridor have failed. And we haven't been able to connect with anyone in Oleshky or in the surrounding area. There's 6,000 people that live there. But we've talked to those who've been in touch with people there, and they describe the situation where people are desperate for food, even foraging for weeds because they've simply ran out of supplies. Mm-hmm. So what happened on the weekend is Ukraine used waves of drones to basically drop off boxes full of supplies, canned goods, flour, sugar, that kind of thing at 100 different locations all around the area. And, you know, what the military told us is that they know that people did receive this food because they were watching them on other drones. And so they could see residents coming out of their house, picking up boxes.
2: Let me just ask you finally, this war has gone on for 4.5 years and winter is approaching. Last winter was brutal. It was cold. It seemed to go on for a long time. What are people telling you about what they're fearing? I mean, again, there are these attacks on the energy infrastructure of Ukraine. What are people telling you about what they are fearing as winter gets closer and the war continues?
0: They're seeing how it is now with these level of attacks, residential buildings being hit. And I think every single person that I've talked to over the last 2 weeks have said, I'm really worried about winter, because people remember how bleak it was, you know, no heating for so many hours, no electricity, you know, you have energy workers that are still racing to repair damage that was caused last winter. Like, they're trying to ready the energy grid. You know, we've heard about houses being booked up in Western Ukraine by those who, you know, who can afford to leave their communities to head to areas where there's, you know, not the same level of attacks on the energy grid. But people are very, very worried.
2: Briar, it's really good to talk to you about this. Take care of yourself. Be safe. And thank you very much for this.
0: Thank you.
2: Briar Stewart is the CBC's international correspondent. We reached her just west of Kyiv. Your CBC News is next, and then an alleged group sexual assault, a group chat of bystanders who apparently did nothing to stop it. In 6 minutes, why the story of an alleged assault at an American university has created outrage in the United States and beyond, and what sexual assault on campus looks like in 2026. I'm Matt Galloway. 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We're back after the news. Stay with us.

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4: 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Coming up in an hour, it's Q.
5: The actor Ed Helms has spent his career playing the nice guy, but in his new movie, he has to play a mean character.

0: what you need to be aware of when you dip your toe into it. It's coming up in 90 seconds. I'm Matt Galloway. This is The Current. Stick around.
1: Listening to CBC Radio 1 in the Yukon, I'm Talar Stockton. The Yukon government says the Nisutlan Bay Bridge project should be complete for 2029. The project would see the full replacement of the major bridge on the Alaska Highway in Teslin. It suffered major setbacks along the way, including the soil conditions near the north and south abutments of the bridge, requiring remediation work. The City of Whitehorse's new short-term rental regulations come into effect today. Short-term rental operators have until April 1st, 2027 to comply with the new regulations. There's a town hall tonight for members of the Yukon Employees Union. It's meant to inform people on the latest developments, including the appointment of deputy trustees Darlene Potter and Dan Bader. The Government Employees Union was placed under trusteeship this summer by its parent union, the Public Service Alliance of Canada. In Dawson, it's mostly cloudy and 1 degree below freezing. In Whitehorse, it's 3 degrees at the airport and a mix of sun and cloud. Watson Lake, 4 degrees, and there's a few clouds in the sky. Tagish River Bridge in Tagish has one lane alternating traffic due to maintenance work, and starting today, there's a detour on Nisutlan Drive in Riverdale in Whitehorse near Christ the King Elementary School to allow for upgrades to the city's wastewater system. That work's taking place until Sunday. Bus route stops in the area will be affected. And with that, you are up to date. Your next local news break is at 10:30. Take care out there.

0: I think anything that challenges your view of yourself and the world. I mean, I think, I don't know, the other guests and I might disagree a bit on this, but I, for me, I feel like self-help is actually, it's just about understanding and improving and then prioritizing your relationship with yourself. So not necessarily fixing or changing anything, but I think lots of us don't really, either we don't even know we have a relationship with ourselves, or if we do, it might not be that positive. So a question that I love to ask Matt when I'm interviewing self-help authors is, how would you describe your relationship with yourself? Hmm. And people either love or hate that question. I think if you do this kind of work and you're into these books and you've spent any time thinking about it, then it's a great question to answer, because the answer might be like curious or playful or work in progress is usually my answer. But for people who I think don't really ever think about their relationship with themselves, they find it quite confronting.
1: Jeremy, how do you define what self-help is? It could be, it feels like it could be almost anything in some ways, but how would you characterize it?
2: I would broadly define it as just something aimed at improving your life. And I agree with Tony, a lot of that could come down to improving your relationship with yourself, becoming more self-compassionate. But there might be other things as well, like becoming more productive, understanding your problems, becoming more active in life. So yeah, just generally something to improve your life.
1: 15,000 self-help books are published in the United States every single year. Why do you think, Jeremy, that self-help is so popular right now?
2: Well, I think a lot of it comes down to the default of our brains. We're not really wired to be happy. And I guess in modern life, it's very easy to compare yourself to this idealized image of how we think other, how happy we think other people are from social media. I guess there's just general stresses going on, you know, financially and in world events. Being happy takes work.
1: Do those books work? Do they actually help people?
2: I think they absolutely can. Similar to Tony, I've personally had experiences where my life has changed from good self-help. So I remember reading this book called A New Guide to Rational Living back in the day. It taught me a technique that's now used a lot in cognitive behavioral therapy about challenging your thinking. And I just lay on the couch reading that for a couple of weeks with my mind blown, like learning about the connection between thoughts and feelings, and finally having a tool that could reliably relieve my misery. That's a lot of what led me to becoming a clinical psychologist in the first place, was being inspired by that. I think that there's good evidence that it can help people. So, yeah.
1: But the strategies, and I want to get to Beth in just a moment, but the strategies that you've looked at, Jeremy, as I said, you're the author of a self-help book yourself, 12 Levers, the Complete Psychological Toolkit for Improving Your Life. One of the things that you found is that for all of these self-help books that are published, in some ways you can boil what's in there down to just 12 strategies, right?
2: Yeah. So the premise of our book was that techniques are the most important ingredient of self-help. There's other ingredients there, like the motivation, the stories, the case studies, and so on. But we think that techniques are the most important ingredient because you control them and they get you the outcomes you actually want. So we did this big project where we, over the course of a few years, we went through more than 100 self-help books, studying them. We went through over 20 therapies. And every time we came across a technique, we extracted it and put it into a database. And that database grew and grew until we had nearly 500 techniques in there. And then we went through and synthesized them. And that's where we made the core discovery of the book, is that all of those hundreds of techniques collapsed into just 12 broad psychological strategies. So that was our finding from the research, that there's 12 broad levers you can use to improve your life. And I think that can simplify the project a bit.
1: Levers like what?
2: So a good example would be, say, lever 6 is shift your body to shift your mind, which involves regulating your physiology. So a lever is the broad psychological strategy, and then there could be multiple techniques that fall within that. So optimizing your sleep could be one, slow breathing, progressive muscle relaxation, exercise itself. There's a variety of levers you can pull to improve your life.
1: Beth, how do you understand? We've been listening to a couple of guests talk about the role of self-help in their lives, but also the scale of this industry. How do you understand how this

0: genre became a multi-billion dollar industry?
1: Well, I think, you know, the issue of synthesizing that Jeremy mentioned is really key. So I think that one of the most valuable functions that self-help has always had is to really curate and reorganize the wisdom of the past. And I think, you know, for the past 100 years or more, we've been living in an era of not just too much information, but too much advice. So there's a real demand for people who will compile this wisdom for us. And self-help, even in its origins with Dale Carnegie or before, self-help authors were not really intent on advertising the novelty of their claims. They branded themselves as compilers, synthesizers. They would comb through the archive of human experience to kind of isolate these techniques in the way that it sounds like Jeremy is doing as well.
0: Mm. You mentioned Dale Carnegie. Is How to Win Friends and Influence People the first self-help book?
1: Well, actually, I think, you know, there's a lot of scholarly debate about what is the first self-help book. And some people will say, like, you know, as is typical of scholars, they'll say, well, no, the first self-help book is Stoical philosophy. The first self-help book is the Bible. Yeah. In my study, I argue that the first self-help book proper is actually quite a few decades before Carnegie. In 1859, you have the publication of a book called Self-Help, the first to use self-help in its title, by a Scottish author named Samuel Smiles. And this book, it began actually as a series of lectures to working men's associations in Leeds. And Smiles couldn't find a publisher for the book. He wanted to turn the lectures into a book. He had to self-finance the study. And finally, he published this book called Self-Help, which became a tremendous sensation, a runaway hit all over the world, in Japan and Africa and elsewhere.
0: Tony, again, I'm going to go back to you as somebody who has read, you know, more than 1,000 of these books. How do you determine which self-help books are actually credible? I said in the introduction, you know, you're differentiating between guru and grifter. How do you do that?
2: Yeah, I do self-help in community now. So with the book club, we're doing books in kind of reading along together. So I feel like if something is having an impact on people, I can usually, I would usually know it, because I can hear that their stories are changing, or hear that they are having different behaviors maybe, or letting go of habits or starting new habits. So I suppose ultimately it's having something that will have an impact on you, but then that will change how you behave. I think Jeremy's book, actually, The 12 Levers, we're going to do it for our book club read for September and October. So I've been reading the book and it's brilliant. And he talks a lot about having to take action. So it's great to read all the books. We've all got books that we've read or half read and then maybe not actually taken the action. So for me, it's anything that then inspires you to take an action and then ideally make that a habit and part of your daily life. So I'm really about making self-help like an everyday practice.
0: Does it matter to you if the books kind of pass the smell test? If they seem like maybe the thing that they're promising is too fantastical or out there or not possible?
2: Not really. And I think different books will appeal to different people at different times. Like I think, as I said earlier, and as we all know, it's a lot of it is about repackaging similar stories. So Think and Grow Rich, now it's a manifestation book, but people will relate to them in their own way. So I feel like a lot of it is, are you relating to the author? Is it somebody who speaks to you or somebody who can inspire you? And I think in the intro, one of the vox pops you did, somebody said anything can be self-help. Mm-hmm. And I really agree with that for me, memoir or fiction, even if it's something that's inspiring and makes you look at yourself and the world and how you treat yourself and the world, then that can be self-help. So we've covered books like The Monk Who Sold His Ferrari or The Celestine Prophecy or The Life of Pi, even, just because they're big themes. And once they're talked about in a group and once you look at the you could apply them to yourself and how they might improve your life, then to me, that could be self-help, even though it might not be strictly in the self-help, found in the self-help aisle.
0: Jeremy, how do you talk to your patients about the books, the ideas that are in them, and the promises that they make, and whether those promises are realistic, or whether they're possible, whether they're backed by evidence, for example? How do you talk to your patients about that?
3: Yeah, I try to encourage them to read books that have some evidence behind them. So there are certain self-help books that are really aligned with different kinds of therapy, you know, like Feeling Good by David Burns is aligned with cognitive behavioral therapy. The The Happiness Trap is aligned

0: with acceptance and commitment therapy. And these types of therapies have good research behind them. So I'll often encourage clients to read those as a complement to our therapy, because they encourage the client to do similar things as we're doing in our sessions. And if a client is reading a book that maybe has some controversial claims or ideas, I might just, caution them a little about that. But I'm not going to be as heavy-handed as saying, don't read this if they're getting benefit from it. But I just want them to know that the claims of the book might not be actually backed by research.
1: Claims like what?
0: I don't want to name names of books, but that there are certain books or authors that will make claims about how thoughts can change physical reality independent of your behavior.
1: That you can manifest things. And
0: yeah, I guess there's a certain definition of manifest, which is quite supernatural. And that can sound good and be inspiring, but I think there can be some danger to that. And it's not hard to think of examples where, you reach a conclusion that you can think your way out of a physical health condition like cancer, and that can get in the way of actually doing good treatment.
1: I mean, you may not want to name a title, but you think of a book like The Secret, which has sold, tens of millions of copies and is about energy in some ways and other things as well. But is there, what do you say to your patients about the attraction of a book like that? The reason that it sold so many copies and continues to sell is because people are looking for something, right?
0: Yeah, absolutely. I think it does meet a certain need. And, those kinds of books, not every single thing is going to be wrong about them. I think there is a certain meaning of manifesting that is true. Like if we dedicate our mind to certain goals and then those thoughts translate into a change in our behavior, then that's a good thing. We're more likely to achieve our goals. But I think if they're distracting us from self-help strategies that are more likely to work, then I think it's a problem.
1: You're being very cautious in how you say that, in part, not just dismiss people, right?
0: it's one of the principles of our book. Like, there's definitely a part of me that can be quite critical of certain books, especially after reading a lot of them. But we try to, criticize ideas a little bit, but not certain authors and books. But I'm not the biggest fan of The Secret, if I put it that way.
1: Beth, how do you think about the popularity of these books in this moment and what it tells us, again, about the moment that we're in? We've had conversations on this program about young people getting off of social media because they feel like it's empty calories. Young people, and not just young people, but people perhaps returning to church because they're looking for something larger than the thing that they're in right now. What does the popularity of self-help tell you about the moment that we're living through right now?
2: Yeah, I mean, I think there's a rising demand for what you could call a sort of a more realistic self-help. I think that the skepticism we've heard about some of the inflated promises and kind of magical thinking of self-help, that skepticism is fairly prevalent, and people are looking not for grandiose promises of unlimited agency or just unbridled success. They're really interested in kind of more modest advice about smaller, granular changes you can make to your everyday life. Like, I'm thinking of Atomic Habits, for instance, to better your circumstances. So, and you'll see that a lot of the self-help books coming out today, they incorporate an element of self-critique or of self-consciousness about the sort of limitations of the genre and the industry. So moving from these grandiose promises to these smaller strategies, I think, is a real trend in contemporary self-help.
1: What do you make, Beth, of the pushback to some self-help books? And again, we've kind of hinted at this, but you can change your own circumstances. But the belief is that maybe they ignore the larger structural problems in society and they put it all on you in some ways.
2: Yeah, I mean, the conversation around self-help is always so polarized. So the common academic critique of the industry is really that it focuses, ever since Samuel Smiles in that book, Self-Help, that it focuses on individual change at the expense of social reform, and that it's really encouraging a kind of competitive individualism and

thinking about the bigger picture. On the other hand, you can't make any progress or social steps towards reform without individuals who can cope and manage in their daily lives. And so I do think that self-help, or at least attention to the self, care of the self, as Michel Foucault, the philosopher, will call it, is essential in order for any political change to happen. So you need them both. And unfortunately, the conversation

0: think women are more, I suppose, we're happier to admit that we're trying to change ourselves, maybe. And I think maybe we're looking for ways to connect with other people who have done similar things. Where I think if you look at looking after our physical selves versus our mental selves, I suppose guys are maybe stereotypically, but I imagine and kind of in my experience that guys are more eager to and able to talk about looking after their physical bodies than their emotional selves and their mental selves, maybe, whereas women are maybe a bit more comfortable at talking about that, at learning about it, at sharing it.
1: It's also interesting that if you go to the bookstore, many of the self-help books directed at men are under the category of productivity, not of self-help, right?
0: Yeah, sure. So I think self-help, and Beth will be able to talk on this much more, but I think maybe it's getting broader, as in, yeah, productivity or looking after your physical self or the mind-body connection and all these areas. We this group here, might call that self-help, but I don't think if somebody's picking up like a Tony Robbins book, they might like the idea that that's going to help them make more money or be more successful or run a better business. If you labeled it as self-help, it might be less appealing, maybe, to some of the guys.
1: Beth, do you see that? I think of authors like, I mean, Adam Grant, you could call his book self-help. You could call that Rick Rubin book, the creative act, a self-help book, right?
2: Absolutely. And I think Stoicism and Neo-Stoicism is one sphere where you see part of the kind of impulse behind the just incredible popularity of that genre is, I think, a kind of male desire for self-help that doesn't seem so feminine and so woo-woo, you know.
1: Is there, just finally, Beth, a self-help idea or a book? Again, understanding some of your skepticism around this, but also understanding that you've studied this extensively. Is there a book that sticks with you, that resonates with you? I'm not saying it's changed your life, but something that you've read that you thought, there's something here.
2: Well, I'll tell you, I couldn't tell you what my favorite self-help book is, but the last self-help I bought was a 1934 manual called You Must Relax, which I love just because it encapsulates that contradictory spirit of self-help, that obligatory relaxation, the way that self-help has this fascinating capacity to turn something that should be easy into work.
1: I just love the title of it as well, which kind of says everything, right? You must relax.
2: Exactly. Yeah.
1: Jeremy, what about for you? Is there a self-help book that you would recommend?
3: Yeah, I think a good go-to is Mind Over Mood. It's a CBT book, a cognitive behavioral therapy book. I think if you're struggling with some of the common problems like anxiety, depression, worry, and so on, that's a great starting point. For habit formation, more behavior change, I do think Atomic Habits is solid. I really liked it when I read it. And Beth, I'd be more than happy to send you a copy of the 12 Levers if you want one.
2: Wonderful. Please do.
1: And Tony, you run the book club. So add one book to our list of things that we should add to the reading list.
0: Sure. Well, I think, are you an early riser, Matt? I think.
1: I am.
0: Yeah. So have you heard of a book called The Miracle Morning by Hal Elrod?
1: No.
0: This is, you might not need it because you're already an early riser, but the idea is that you fit in six separate self-help type activities within an hour of your morning, and that will set you up for the day. And if you're doing it every day, there's an acronym which is SAVERS for silence, affirmations, visualization, exercise, reading, and scribing or journaling. So a little bit of all of those every morning is your miracle morning, and that sets you up. And my book club love it. We've read it twice actually over the last 8 years. They love it so much.
1: It seems right up my alley. Thank you very much. It's great to talk to you all about this. Thank you very much for being here.
0: Thanks so much.
2: Thank you.
3: Thanks, everyone.
1: Beth Bloom is a professor of contemporary literature at Harvard and author of The Self-Help Compulsion, Searching for Advice in Modern Literature. Tony Jones runs an international self-help book club called Shelf Help and is the author of a mini self-help book called You, The Beginner's Guide. And Jeremy Stevenson is a clinical psychologist and author of 12 Levers, The Complete Psychological Toolkit for Improving Your Life. That's The Current for Thursday, the first day of October. Q's up next on CBC Radio 1. Is this a self-help anthem? It's good on the dance floor. At the very least, here's Madonna. I'm Matt Galloway. Thanks for listening to The Current.

0: This is CBC Radio 1, 990 AM in Watson Lake. Occasionally, an old advertising campaign is brought back, even if it has been off the air for decades. Sometimes it's nostalgic.
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2: 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Less filling.
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3: The actor Ed Helms has spent his career playing the nice guy, but in his new movie, he has to play a mean character. He'll be here to tell you about having to adjust to that role and the not-so-eco-friendly way he traveled from the set of The Hangover to the set of The Office.
4: From CBC News, The World This Hour, I'm Kaz Boivin. In Fort McMurray, Alberta,
5: the Government of Canada is officially listing the West Coast Pipeline, now known as Pacific Link, as a project of national interest.
6: Oh, yeah.
4: Prime Minister Mark Carney announcing that a bitumen pipeline to the West Coast will get an accelerated review. He says the federal and Alberta governments will have an equal ownership.

0: and the time he chartered a plane to shoot two roles at the same time. Plus, when Emma Pennell was a kid, they heard opera on CBC Radio and thought it was so boring, and now they're taking the stage at the biggest opera company in Canada. They will be here to tell you their incredible story. All that and so much more coming up on Q. All right, so I don't know if you relate to this when you listen to the news, when you read about, you know, famine, about injustice, about any of the problems that surround us, corporate greed. The actor Ed Helms says when he hears about these things, he moves around the world just kind of heartbroken. Like his default state is walking around upset that the world isn't exactly as kind and compassionate a place as he hoped it would be. So he says he brought that confusion and sometimes like misguided hope that things can get any better to the roles where maybe you saw him for the first time, including the salesman Andy Bernard on The Office.
1: I begged Dwight and Jim to give me Aaron for Secret Santa, and I decided to give Aaron the 12 Days of Christmas. Is it my fault that the first 8 days is basically 30 birds?
0: I mean, he's doing his best. When you talk to Ed Helms, you realize that while he was shooting The Office, a lot was going on. Like, he was also shooting a little movie called The Hangover, which he's going to have a great story about doing those two things at once. The Hangover, by the way, went on to be the highest grossing R-rated comedy ever. And since then, thanks to all that success, Ed's been able to be a bit more selective with what he does. And back to what I was saying, the work he is doing now, he hopes aligns with the change he wants to see in the world. So this year, he stars in two Canadian films that premiered at the Toronto International Film Festival. One is called The Stunt Driver. The other is called Smudge the Blades. And in Smudge the Blades, he plays this kind of angry, tough, cruel coach of an Indigenous hockey team called the Treaty Six Blades in Northern Alberta. So Ed Helms came into the studio. It's worth mentioning. The film took home TIFF's Best Canadian Discovery Award. But yeah, what a storyteller he is. He's going to tell you some great stories about how he got started in this business. He also has a great song he chose at the end of the interview that helps him go, that helps him when he's going through a bad day. So if you're having a bad day, stick around for that. But we started with his role in Smudge the Blades. He says his character is borderline evil and all his characters up until this point have been pretty goofy and silly. So how did he find taking on such a different role?
2: I have to say it's a challenge. It's a little bit of a challenge, but it is, I enjoy the challenge. But it doesn't come easily. I was raised, in a very sort of repressed Southern household where it's, you got to make everyone comfortable and feel good and take care of everybody.
3: Right.
2: So the screaming and berating people, it's not terribly organic, but yeah, it actually was a very cool challenge. And it's almost like a darker shade. Andy Bernard was always a very volatile.
3: Yeah, there's darkness there, but yeah. In that character on The Office, for sure.
2: Yeah, there's a volatility to that character that this is just sort of, it's like Andy Bernard without the layer of comedy.
1: I graduated from anger management the same way I graduated from Cornell, on time. Now I'm back, got a second chance, and I'm not gonna blow it. So look out, Dunder Mifflin. I mean, look out in a fun way, you know, not like I'm going to hurt you.
0: What I loved about Andy Bernard is that he would have this aggression and then immediately try to be cool right afterwards. Like the scene, in very famous scene where you punch the wall.
2: Yeah.
0: Get very angry and you punch the wall. And my favorite moment of that is he punches the wall and then immediately after is like, okay.
2: Yeah.
0: Everyone,
2: that was an overreaction.
0: That's right, that was an overreaction.
4: And I'm also sorry that a lot of people here, for some reason, think it's funny to steal someone's personal property and hide it from them. Here's a little news flash. It's not funny.
1: That was an overreaction.
2: Yeah, that's like just trying to recapture sanity.
3: Yeah.
2: Is you got to kind of name it and try to make it funny.
3: Yeah.
2: And if it's that bad, if you punched a hole in the wall, ain't nobody laughing.
0: Hey, buddy, as an Irish Catholic, I get it.
2: Yeah.
0: You have a big blowout and then you kind of go like, anyway, everyone's pretty good, right? Everyone's feeling all right.

0: We're kidding around.
1: Don't worry about it.
2: A couple of noogies. We're moving on.
0: Is there something about Caitlin, our producer out there, who's producing this piece? Hi, Caitlin. Caitlin's Cree from Treaty Four in Saskatchewan. Mm-hmm. We were having a conversation the other day about how it's interesting that you've produced Rutherford Falls, which is about Native American history. Mm. Now you're part of Smudge the Blades, which is about another Indigenous story about an Indigenous hockey team in Canada. Is there something going on with you and your production company that these are the kind of stories you're interested in amplifying, or is it a coincidence? Or,
2: Rutherford Falls was an entry point for me into the Native American filmmaking community. And it started out as a way to tell the stories that we wanted to tell in that show.
3: Our town. Now, the terms of the deal were laid out in this document. One of those terms was to honor the exact location the deal was made, which is why, a century later, both parties came together and erected a statue of old Lawrence, affectionately known today as Big Larry. Question.
4: Did they make a statue of any Minnishanka?
3: Great question. And bronze was very expensive at the time, so they really only had a budget for the one.
2: It was a new experience and a new world for me to kind of understand so much more about the experience and the world of the Native American community at large. And then and that just opened so many more areas of interest and collaboration and people that I admired and wanted to work with. Yeah, just a path that I've grown a lot.
0: You strike me as a very curious fella anyway. When I was doing a bunch of research on you, one of the things that I found about you is that you do tend to go deep and you do kind of want to learn about a lot of different things. I read a story that when you were a kid, you were sort of obsessed with the World Book Encyclopedia. Is that true?
2: Yeah. Yeah, we had this, the World Book Encyclopedia. I think it was the 1976 edition.
0: That was the best edition, they say.
2: Yeah, right? That's the one, if you're going to get it.
0: That's the King James.
2: And it was on our bookshelf, and it was, it's a huge, it's about 6 feet of books. Mm-hmm. Each letter in the alphabet gets a volume. And the World Book Encyclopedias are everything. It's just all wonderful randomness, and it was... I'm also very ADHD.
0: Me too, buddy. I got you. Yeah.
2: And that, people say that cavalierly. It's a very real thing.
0: I'm also diagnosed.
2: Yeah. Okay, good. All right. Because I ain't messing around.
0: Yeah, me neither, buddy.
2: ADHD.
0: Me neither. Yeah.
2: But
0: interview was brought to you by those four letters.
2: Excellent.
0: Right now.
2: Yeah. Okay, so it's just a perfect ADHD kind of system, the World Book Encyclopedia.
0: So what's the first memory you have of saying, like, okay, well, I'd like to be a comedian? Like, what's the first, do you have a, yeah. I saw, was Eddie Murphy, Murphy on Update? Was that what it was? On SNL?
2: It was on Saturday Night Live. My buddy Nick and I, we started sort of sneaking down to watch it around 8 years old, I think. And, Eddie Murphy, who was only on for one, maybe two, I think just one season.
0: Yeah, there was sort of the replacement season,
2: right,
0: after
2: there was
0: Michaels was
2: the Dick Ebersol years. And he was just electric.
5: Every day you should try to eat something from each of the 7 basic food groups, like milk and dairy products, fruit drinks and other liquids, sandwiches, frozen foods, meat and meat byproducts.
2: He was so present, and the reaction from the crowd, it was, I don't think I got the jokes at that age, or most of them anyway, but I got the energy, and I understood what was happening. I understood that he was just entertaining the hell out of this audience, and I just wanted to be a part of it.
0: You have this great story I was hoping you might tell about when you go to New York and you're working, editing. You have a day job like most comics do, right? Trying to make money, and you're working film editing and some TV commercial editing and stuff like that.
2: Yeah.
0: And you end up getting some work at the Boston Comedy Club.
2: Yeah.
0: And you were there when, speaking of Saturday Night Live, their very first ever host, George Carlin,
2: yeah,
0: came in.
6: Some words confuse me because they come together.

0: Jumbo shrimp. I can't figure that out. Jumbo shrimp. Two words are mutually exclusive. It's like military intelligence. You can't say them together, man. How do you get that?
1: I heard you talk about that one time.
2: Yeah.
1: Do you remember that?
2: Of course. So he just came in one night. I think it was a Monday night, which was the new talent showcase, which was sort of the way that comedy clubs exploited young, eager comics by forcing them to bring audience members to get stage time. I'm standing by the door, and George Carlin just kind of walks in very quietly by himself, and I'm just like, hi, hi, Mr. Carlin, nice to see you, and I said, you know, it's not very crowded. The Boston Comedy Club was never very crowded, but what, you know, can I get you a drink? Would you like? Sit you down anywhere? Do you want to go on stage? And he was so gentle and kind and deferential and just wanted to sit in the back and watch.
1: Oh, he didn't do a set?
2: No. No, he just came in, and I don't know what, in my imagination, he wanted to just revisit this world a little bit. And he probably sat there for half an hour, 45 minutes maybe, and then kind of just disappeared.
1: You must have felt, and I know I felt this before, but like you must have felt like, oh, I can't believe where I am. You know, I'm not from a place where this stuff happens.
2: Yeah.
1: Oh, wow, George Carlin's here. My life has turned out in a sort of an interesting way.
2: I mean, that whole period in my life, everything was new and incredible and so stimulating and exciting. I mean, I joke about this with comedians who know the Boston Comedy Club, and most New York comedians my age do know it well. And it was a dive. Like it was, and they had just banned smoking in New York City bars. And so as good as that was for people's health, it also meant that you could actually smell the real smells of these places. And the Boston Comedy Club just stunk, and it was gross, and it just was spilled beer and liquor everywhere. And I was joking with a friend not long ago about how I was going up the back stairs because there was a bar downstairs, the Bag It In, and I would get cash for the door from the bartender down there. And I'm coming up the back stairs, and it's just gross, and it smells, it stinks, and it's dark. And I'm going up, and I'm going to do comedy for probably six or eight people at, you know, 5 PM.
1: Yeah.
2: And it's going to be brutal. But I just had this overwhelming feeling like, This is I'm where I'm supposed to be.
1: It's a beautiful thing.
2: Yeah.
1: It's a beautiful feeling when you get that feeling.
2: It's rare. It's such a rare, beautiful thing. And I never forgot it because it was the irony of just how gross the setting was. But how powerfully I felt aligned with my purpose or my dreams or whatever it was.
3: I'm actually a little bit frazzled. I got to tell you, on the way over here, I was running late as usual. And, I was sprinting down the sidewalk, and I get to the subway station, and I run down the stairs, and I hear my train pull up. Like, get through the turnstile. I sprint down the stairs, sprint down the platform, make it in the train, last second. And the doors don't close for like 5 minutes.
1: That is, honest to God, hasn't that happened to you? That has happened to me, taking the UP Express from downtown Toronto to the, jumping and running, trying to get to the train, and then, out of breath, and just sitting there watching the doors open. I'm Tom Power, you're listening to Q, you're in the middle of my conversation with the actor Ed Helms, who was in two Canadian films at this year's Toronto International Film Festival, Smudge the Blades and The Stunt Driver. You may have first seen Ed on The Daily Show, where he was a news correspondent. You may have seen him first as Andy Bernard on the American version of The Office. Now, what you need to know about that is that the American version of The Office was adapted by a guy named Greg Daniels, who made shows like Parks and Recreation and King of the Hill. There's this guy named Michael Schur. He was a writer on The Office. He's made shows like Brooklyn Nine-Nine and The Good Place. What these two dudes are known for is making comedy with a lot of heart. So I asked Ed,

0: Did he learn anything? Could he give me an example of something he learned from working with these two sort of legendary screenwriters?
1: They think about storytelling in such a fresh, beautiful way. And there's an earnestness to the way that they write. And it really helped me find Andy. When I first met with Greg, it was so, Andy Bernard was barely a concept. He was interviewing me and told me, we have this idea. We've been kicking around the writer's room that there's this sort of yacht clubby kid.
2: Beer me.
3: What's that?
2: Hand me that water. I always say beer me. Gets a laugh like a quarter of the time.
1: And Mike Schur really connected with me about Andy Bernard. And we would just sit and laugh and just pitch dumb ideas, even things that would never make it in the show or have anything to do, but just like, what if Andy was this also, or this, or he has this sort of trauma from his background that would explain this, and just trying to crack each other up and riff on stuff.
0: But you did care about him, man. You did, like, you know, there was a lot of heart in that thing. You know, earnestness is to quote you on that, you know?
1: Yeah. I think I moved through the world sort of heartbroken that it's not a nicer place.
0: Yeah.
1: And so I bring that to characters like Andy, who are just confused. Why are people difficult, or why are things hard? and he just became this perfect vessel to kind of express a lot of my confusion about the world and a lot of my own kind of insecurities or ways that I feel confused about things, and I could do it in a very sort of broad and silly way, but also, yeah, like you said, trying to bring in that genuine sense of there's an earnest guy trying to do better even through all this bad behavior or toxic behavior.
0: And there kind of is in all of us. There kind of is in everybody.
1: That's what I hope. That's what I want.
0: Yeah.
1: I want that to be true.
0: Yeah,
1: and
0: yeah.
1: So that it was very important to me over time to endow Andy with that heart, a sense of integrity and some redemption.
2: The weird thing is, now I'm exactly where I want to be. I got my dream job at Cornell. And I'm still just thinking about my old pals. Only now they're the ones I made here. I wish there was a way to know you're in the good old days before you've actually left them.
0: Well, you were also doing, I mean, I don't know how you're even here, because weren't you doing The Hangover and The Office at the same time?
1: Yes.
0: Didn't you fall apart? Didn't you get tired?
1: Okay. This is crazy, but I was shooting the Office and The Hangover at the same time. And there were a number of nights where we would do a night shoot on The Hangover on Sunday night. And I would wrap at 4 a.m. and I'd have to be on set at the office at, like, you know, my call time's like 6:30 a.m. And so I think there were two times that this was crazy. I've never done this before or since, but I chartered a little jet to fly me at 4 a.m. from Las Vegas to the Van Nuys Airport, which, thank God, is like 10 minutes from our Dunder Mifflin set.
0: Wow.
1: And I flew this little plane to, I don't know if it was like turboprop or something, but it was way more money than I should be spending.
0: You had to get a pilot. You had to do all
1: this. I chartered these little flights to get
0: crazy.
1: Me. And nobody, I couldn't tell anybody.
0: Yeah.
1: Because nobody was, like, as far as the office knew, I was just on time. Everything was fine.
0: You're getting your 8 hours sleep. Everything was okay.
1: Yeah. And as far as the Hangover knew, everything was fine. And so, but I would land at like 4 or 5 a.m. and go straight to set at the office and, like, you know, maybe just towel off my face.
0: I bet you look back fondly, though.
1: My gosh. And this is the craziest part. It was like the best time of my life.
0: Yeah.
1: I loved it so much. I those two projects are just, they're just all wonderful people. The Hangover was so, so fun. And we were just finding that world and these characters. And I just couldn't wait to get to set every day.

0: on The Office and The Hangover, and that didn't go away for years.
1: I got time left for one more question before I got a laser pointer on the top of my head, and they're going to take me out if I ask you any more questions. It's going to
0: whoa!
1: I know you got to go.
0: I don't want to see that.
1: It's pretty serious around here, you know.
0: Yeah.
1: CBC, buddy. So I won't get too much into it because I probably can't, but I'm sure this is kind of a story you've heard before. When my dad died when I was pretty young, and I got through it by binging The Office. I had an Xbox 360 hooked up to my grandmother's television,
0: wow,
1: which had like drawers in it, that kind of television. And I had the discs, and I would put them in over and over and over and over again just to try and not get depressed. Like,
0: wow,
1: just try and not get sad. I know this is something people say about the show a lot, you know, that it helps them through these incredibly dark times.
0: Yeah.
1: And I can't talk about it too much because it'll affect me too much. Like, it really, really actually,
0: wow,
1: had a medicinal effect that,
0: wow,
1: when it would turn off, I would go back to feeling this kind of bleakness, and I could turn it back on and just zone out. So I've got to tell John Krasinski this, got to tell that. What I'm curious about is, do you have something like that? Can you think of a piece of work, a piece of art, a show, a movie, music, something that has helped you through a dark time in your life?
0: First of all, thank you for sharing that.
1: Oh, no problem.
0: That's really, really beautiful. And I often reflect with other cast members on The Office just how often people tell us that The Office has meant so much more to them in some way,
1: yeah,
0: than just an entertainment, you know, vessel. It's just,
1: yeah,
0: it's meant, and I
1: something to sell iPods. Yeah.
0: Yeah. That's really, yeah. That's,
1: oh, you're
0: touching.
1: Welcome. You're welcome. Thank you, by the way. Yeah.
0: I think for me, the things that have gotten me through rough times are, it's always music, either playing or listening to music. And and I really love old gospel bluegrass.
1: Can you pick a song for us to play out of this interview? Like, what, if you were coming home and having a rough day, which of those songs would you put on?
0: Tony Rice and Ricky Skaggs did this beautiful duet album, and almost every song on that
1: is one of the greatest records of all time.
0: It's just absolutely, yeah, beautiful. But there's one song in particular that gives me chills even now just talking about it, Where the Soul of Man Never Dies.
1: Yeah, to Canaan's Land, I'm on my,
0: yeah,
1: way.
0: And I love that song so much. I've had the great privilege to sing it with some great people, and it's an anchor for me.
1: I can't say there'll be no tear-dimmed eyes in this interview. Pretty good.
0: Well done.
1: But it's a real pleasure to meet you finally in real life. And thanks so much for coming in.
0: Yeah, this is really, really cool.
1: Thank
0: you.
1: I really enjoyed this.

song called Where the Soul of Man Never Dies, a recommendation by Ed Helms. What a joy to play that on CBC. Ed Helms was in our studio because he was promoting a film called Smudge the Blades at the Toronto International Film Festival. That film took home TIFF's 2026 Best Canadian Discovery Award and will be screening this weekend at the Vancouver International Film Festival. Coming up, one of the biggest stars in Canadian opera, Emma Pennell, will be here, and you'll hear why I'm struggling with Pennell versus Pennell. It's after this on Q.

listening to CBC Radio 1 in the Yukon. I'm Chris Windier with the latest from the White Horse Newsroom. The Yukon government says the new Nisutland Bay Bridge should be complete in 2029. The project involves the full replacement of the major bridge on the Alaska Highway in Teslin. It has suffered major setbacks along the way, including soil conditions near the north and south abutments of the bridge, requiring major

0: remediation work. The city of Whitehorse's new short-term rental regulations come into effect today. Short-term rental operators have until April 1st to comply with the new rules. The city says by October 1st, 2027, all operators should be in full compliance with the regulation and have appropriate permits. And there is a town hall tonight for members of the Yukon Employees Union. The event is meant to inform people regarding the latest developments with the union, including the appointment of deputy trustees Darlene Potter and Dan Bader. The Government Employees Union was placed under trusteeship this summer by its parent union, the Public Service Alliance of Canada. PSAC still has not said why. In your weather, it's partly cloudy and 5 in Whitehorse, cloudy and 0 in Dawson City, and mostly cloudy and 5 in Watson Lake.
1: You're listening to Q. I don't know how much you pay attention to the day-to-day comings and goings in Canadian opera. If you're not up to date on what's going on in Canadian opera, let us here on Q be your guide of all things Canadian opera. And the thing you need to know about Canadian opera right now is that there is one voice in particular getting an awful lot of attention. Just listen to it.

0: Hanel performing Donde Lieta Oshi from Puccini's La Boheme. And yeah, Emma is certainly someone who everyone is talking about right now. Let me give you an example. They received the prestigious RBC Emerging Artist Award last year. They've been performing with the Montreal Symphony. They performed at the Edinburgh Festival very recently. But the reason they're getting all this attention right now is because they're appearing in the Canadian Opera Company's season opener of Verdi's La Traviata, performing to thousands in Toronto's beautiful Four Seasons Centre for the Performing Arts, performing one of the most, you know, popular operas ever, most acclaimed operas ever. And it's not bad for someone who, when they were a kid, they walked around singing to the trees in the forest to ward off bears. But here's the thing. Emma always knew that they wanted to be a singer. They grew up Indigenous in the woods of Northern Ontario. They were far away from concert halls and opera houses. The pathway to singing professionally wasn't even something that they could have even considered. It certainly wasn't straightforward. So Emma came into our Toronto studio and they talked a little bit about this unlikely journey from South River, Ontario to the biggest opera stage in Canada. And I have I think I can guarantee this, that Emma is going to charm you right off the bat. So here is Emma Pennell, or maybe I should say Emma Pennell. You'll see what I mean. How are you?
1: Hey, Tom, how are you doing?
0: I'm not too bad. So we were talking before we got going, and I said to you, I said, are you, because your family is from Newfoundland. You have relations in Newfoundland, right?
1: I sure do. Yes.
0: Because out here, there's a couple different pronunciations of your last name. I said, are you a Pennell or are you a Pennell?
1: Well, and I said, it depends who's asking. So I said, at the opera, it's Emma Pennell. But if you ask my grandfather, my grandmother, it's Emma Pennell, you know, so.
0: Yeah. You can call me Tom Power today if you
1: like. I will.
0: Congratulations on this, man. Congratulations on La Traviata. Congratulations on everything. It's a pretty amazing story to see.
1: Yes, it is. It's very surreal to me at times.
0: I bet. Because let's talk about where you're from. So South River, right, in Northern Ontario. Can I say not historically known for its opera?
1: Well, no, it's more of a logging community, and you know, it's sort of hard to balance on top of those logs and scream some Verdi
0: at the same time.
1: Yeah.
0: How I heard a great story about how you heard opera, and I heard it had something to do with the CBC.
1: Sure, it sure did. I grew up in a little cabin. We are from South River, but we're about 45 minutes outside of the town in an unorganized township called Lount. So that's a deep cut for any of you listeners out in Lount.
0: L-O-U-N-T?
1: L-O-U-N-T, Lount Township.
0: Yeah, wow.
1: Yeah, we have a dump and everything.

0: And we lived on my grandparents' property because they had about 100 acres, which was really cheap at the time that they bought it. And they built a cabin for us at the back of their property. So we were sort of off the grid, you know, kerosene lamps, outhouse, the whole 9 and 10. You know, we had one radio. It was battery powered. My dad would put on CBC Radio 1 and we would hear either Sunday morning at the Sunday, Saturday night. It was opera time on the radio. And, you know, it wasn't candidly my favorite part of the day. And, you know, my dad would put it on and I would go, "Oh, Dad, do we have to listen to this? It's boring." And he would make me sit through and listen to it, and I'd play with my Barbie dolls and, you know, try to think about what could possibly be sung from these people that were so very far away from where I was.
1: What do you mean by that? You were trying to imagine what might be sung by these people?
0: You know, at times, a lot of the time, it would be like Italian or something like that. And I had no frame of reference as a small child for what that would sound like. And I would just make up these stories in my head about what are they singing? And, you know, I would act it out with my dolls and like, and my toys and things like that.
1: I also heard a great story about you that you would walk around the woods and sing. Is this true?
0: This is absolutely true, actually, because we had a lot of black bears back in there. You know, I said the part about the dump, and we weren't that far from the dump, so there was a lot of black bears, and, you know, we'd always get kind of scared because you have to go outside to pee at night because of the outhouse, and my mom always told us that, you know, if you get scared, if you're walking through the bush, you just sing. You sing real loud, the bears won't bother you. And so, you know, I was outside a lot and I was outside alone a lot and I would just sort of sing all the time. I used to pretend that the trees were all like my fans, like my crowd, my audience. And I would go up to them and I would shake their hands and have full conversations and things like that. And I would daydream about what I thought could possibly be my life, because I've always wanted to be a singer. My whole life, I've always wanted to be a singer.
1: Always, because I heard a story about you when you were, because your grandparents had a country and western band, right?
0: They sure did. Yeah.
1: What were they called?
0: They were called the Stover Family Band. Very original name. And the Stovers are my great-grandparents, Esther and Fred Stover. And it was just a great group. We would play all the square dances and all the fall fairs and all the stuff like that. We'd take everybody up to East Home, the old folks' home, and play for that crowd there as well. And they just loved it. Everybody loved it.
1: The story I heard is that it was with them that you sang. It was "You Are My Sunshine." And I think that was a big turning point in you. When you said, "I always wanted to be a singer," I wanted to know if it was from when that moment when you sang "You Are My Sunshine."
0: When I was younger, yeah, there was a moment where I was at, I think it was the Sundridge Fall Fair. And I sang "You Are My Sunshine" because they would always, I was a terrible fiddler. I was horrible at it. My brother was good at it. My brother could pick up anything and be good at it. And I was just terrible. It was like cats in a bag. Like nobody wanted to listen to that. And I didn't practice and I was just not, it wasn't interesting to me. So they said, "You have to do something." So I've always wanted to sing. I got up on stage and they would make me sing "You Are My Sunshine," or they'd have me sing. My grandma showed me this one song called "I'm a Lonely Little Petunia in an Onion Patch." And the next line is, "All I do is sit and cry all day."
1: Do you know how it goes?
0: Of course I know how it goes. "I'm a lonely little petunia in an onion patch, an onion patch, an onion patch. I'm a lonely little petunia in an onion patch, and all I do is sit and cry all day. Boo."
1: Come on. Who needs La Traviata when you got that, buddy? Who needs Verdi when you got that?
0: Exactly.
1: So then what happens? You sing that and you get a good reaction to it.
0: Yeah, so, you know, I think it was an elder gentleman. I don't remember who it was, but he came up to me after it and, you know, he was sort of crying and he came up and he shook my hands and he said, "Thank you so much for singing that. You know, it reminded me of something from his childhood and, you know, it brings people joy. It brings people emotion." And I really do think that music is a medicine. And so for him that day, I hope that I was some medicine for him. And I've been sort of chasing that feeling ever since.
1: You know, the interesting thing is that people at this point of the, this beautifully said, by the way, but people listening to this might think that we are

0: just turn.
1: It is Roy Rogers singing Don't Fence Me In. I love the line. What is it like? He rhymes commences with fences.
2: Yeah. He's a lyrical miracle.
1: So why am I playing that for you?
2: Oh, you did your research really well. That's why. That is a very special song to me because 1 year when I was 10 years old, Sundridge, Ontario had at their fall fair a singing competition called the Sundridge Fall Fair Idol, and I just had to be a part of it. And my grandma and I practiced for weeks, and that's the song that I sang, and I won first place. And it was like sort of the jump start of my confidence in my singing ability. And I loved the feeling of when I did it. I loved how other people saw you after, because, you know, I grew up an Indigenous person in a town that didn't have very many Indigenous people. And sometimes the way that people treat you when you bring up your identity is not very nice, to say the least.
1: Yeah.
2: So whenever I was singing, nobody could be mad at me. I was just Emma. I was just singing, and everybody loved it. And I loved that feeling. I loved the feeling of giving people song and music. And I especially loved the feeling of singing the Oldie Moldies, because that's all we ever listened to, and they were the most fun. And, you know, my grandma loved Roy Rogers. I mean, her password on her computer for like years and years was Roy Rogers. So, you know, she, maybe I shouldn't be telling everybody that, but
1: now we're going to hack into Nan's computer any minute now.
2: Dang.
1: But hold on, that's Oldie Moldies, but not as Oldie Moldy as opera.
2: That's true.
1: Yeah. How does the opera thing come in?
2: Well, okay. So for that competition, I went for my audition. My grandma took me and my mom was there as well. And I went to go and sing, and the panel was in this, you know, this beautiful country house, and we went in and I sang Cowboy Take Me Away by the Chicks, and I came back out and I was so nervous for the audition that I came out and I just went hallelujah, and I just started, you know, going into song. And the panel comes running out, or someone from the panel comes running out, and they said, "Who did that? Oh my God." And they looked at my grandma and they said, "Was that you?" And my grandma said, "No, it wasn't me. It was the kid." So they made me come back in. They made me sing it. Of course, I didn't know the words because I'd only ever heard it on like TV commercials or anything like that. I'd never been exposed to opera really. And I sing it and they said, "Wow, that's, you know, you've got natural talent here." And I was like, "Okay, sure. You know, does that mean I get to do the competition now?" So, you know, I did the competition. I got my adjudication sheet. And after the show, they said in my adjudication sheet, my grandma still has this. She has it framed in her house. And it says she should really consider doing classical voice lessons and singing opera because she has a natural talent for it. And I took my $100 that I won and I said, no thanks. And I went and I bought a bunch of cotton candy and I spent it all on rides and different things like that.
1: You know what's nice is I can verify that because now I know her email password. But the other thing. So when did you start to like it? When did you start to like opera enough to do it? When did you start to like it?
2: Well, when did I start to like it is a great question. It's sort of opera is one of those things that it sort of chooses you. And I went to Elmeguin Highland Secondary School, as most of us do up in that area. And we had a music program there. My music teacher, Mrs. Rourke, Christine Rourke, she was wonderful, but she was on maternity leave for 2 out of the 4 years that I was there. So she did the best that she could with the time that we had. And I was getting to the age. I was in grade 12. My grades weren't the best. You know, I have ADHD, so I've always kind of had trouble in school.

0: little bit.
1: Sort of
0: just keeping on track. So I was concerned about not being able to go to school because I saw lots of people around me in my community who just never made it out. And my family, you know, who just never made it out and who had big dreams and who wanted to do amazing things. And just the opportunity just never lined up for them. And I thought, I want the opportunity to line up for me. I do, more than anything. And I didn't think I was good enough to do music because I looked into it, for university, you had to have theory rudiments and all kinds of things like that that I just did not have access to. You know, I was a poor kid. We didn't have any money. We grew up on food bank food. You know, we didn't have extra to be giving to music lessons. We had community music, but we didn't have anything else. And so, you know, I was sitting there with my teacher and I had my college application form in front of me and I had applied to four forestry and outdoor programs. And I was like sitting there and I was like, I want to be a singer. And my music teacher at the time, who was on her break, she said, well, I think you should. I think that it would be silly for you not to. You have talent. You should try. And basically Cambrian College had a program that would take kids who had talent, who didn't have the resources, and they would take you from zero to hero. So I went to Cambrian College and I didn't realize that it was classical music because, of course, I auditioned with a Patsy Cline song. And I show up on day one. They have a little student concert and someone gets up to sing. And I wasn't expecting it because I thought we were going to do more four chord songs because that's what I was used to. And boy, was I in for a surprise when she got up and sang opera. I think she sang Jeudi from Carmen, Michaela's aria.

0: That's Emma Pennell singing You Can Die Properly Now. I wonder if you could tell me a little bit about this music.
1: Yeah, I would love to. This is a project that I've been working on with Dr. Michel Sillyboy for a long time. I mean, it was commissioned by the Orchestre Symphonique de Montréal. It was composed by Anna Sokolovich. And when we got the commission, it was sort of natural for Michel to gravitate towards the topic of residential schools. And so she wrote that piece, that poetry, as a eulogy to them, saying, you can die properly now. You know, you were found beneath the earth and we didn't forget about you. Like, don't look away from us. You know, it goes from talking about the children to the audience saying, do not look away from us. I mean, it was

it was a great shift back when they were unearthing or they were, you know, doing the sonar to look for the bodies of the children at residential schools. And it changed a lot of things, and a lot of stories were brought up. You know, I had aunties that would come to me and I would come to them and they would start talking about it after all of that stuff was happening. And it was very

0: you can die properly. You can rest easy because we found you. We know that you're there. And we're going to make sure that you are treated with the respect that you deserve. And that's sort of what that piece is about. It's actually also a very powerful exercise in language revitalization, because yeah. Michelle used the glyphs that she had written about for her PhD to create this piece as well. And while I performed it, she would write the glyphs. And it was a full circle moment. I remember I had family in the audience and they said it was just so powerful to see her write the language, the pictographs out, and me singing the words and the English translation, because they made sure on the surtitles they had English, French, and Mi'kmaq, and also the pictographs. So it was really like such an important study in language revitalization as well.
1: How did you feel after a performance?
0: I mean, it was my goal going in was to connect with the audience and with my ancestors and the spirits of everybody in there. Because when you sing for a big number of people like that, you're connecting with the energy in the room. You know, you can sort of feel it. And that's how you get the adrenaline. You know, it's that feeling of that undivided attention. And I always am very grateful for it, because you have, 5 minutes where thousands of people potentially are sitting there giving you their undivided attention. And what do you want to say to them? What do you want to convey to them? You know, and you have to treat every moment like it's your final time to say the most important thing that you want to say from your perspective.
1: You really believe in opera as a powerful storytelling form, even in 2026?
0: Yes, well, I think not a lot of people have seen just how powerful it can be, you know? I mean, even just being on the stage with Catherine Lewick and hearing her sing her Violetta, like, that's powerful.

0: it leaves people wanting more. I mean, there's lots of good opera, there's lots of bad opera, but there's moments in your life where you will see something excellent and it transcends like what you think is possible from the human experience. And I think I've seen moments like that too many to not believe in opera.
1: How's La Traviata? I mean, even those of us listening to this who have no knowledge of opera at all, kind of know that one.
0: Sure.
1: Kind of know Carmen. You had a great line, actually. You said you liked, quote, the idea of a big, stinking, powerful voice and a big, stinking, powerful body on a big, stinking, powerful stage. That was a great quote from you. did you find that in La Traviata?
0: I mean, yeah, of course. Traviata is a lot of people's favorite opera for a reason.

0: It's about human tragedy. It's very human. It's sort of like the idea of Traviata is pulling back the curtain and seeing what's behind, you know, glamour and the shine and things like that, and seeing the human side of people and the tragedy of what happens when we care too late. And it's the stories of human beings. I mean, something that is that relatable will last the test of time. It's why we go to the Carmens. It's why we go to the Traviatas. It's why we see Romeo and Juliet over and over again as a play, as an opera, as a this, as a that. It's the complexities of what it means to live and what's important to us and what we take with us when we die.
1: Can you tell the story of when you were doing Falstaff at Western University and your grandfather came to see you?
0: Yeah. The first ever opera that I did was Verdi's Falstaff. And that's kind of saying a lot because it is a rather large opera and a lot of people, yeah, their first opera won't be a Verdi one, but mine was. And I sang that role and my grandfather, my

0: Mel performing Dodo Mon Tout Petit, an aria by the Canadian composer Ian Cousson. Before that, you heard my conversation with Emma Pennell. Emma is playing Annina in the Canadian Opera Company's production of the Verdi classic La Traviata. You can catch that at Toronto's Four Seasons Centre for the Performing Arts until October 17th. That is it for Q today. Tomorrow on the show, there are some in the music world who say that Darling Love has the greatest voice in the history of pop music. I mean, you probably heard that voice on songs like He's a Rebel or Christmas, Baby Please Come Home. So why isn't Darling Love a household name? A new documentary is exploring that question, and Darlene, the legend herself, will be here to tell you all about it. That's tomorrow on Q. If you want to get in touch with me, q@cbc.ca is the best way to do that. We'll see you soon. Later on.
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2: What kind of future do Albertans want? The upcoming referendum will reveal where voters stand. Choices on the ballot. Stay in Canada. Seek more provincial powers over immigration. And whether to push for constitutional change. To learn what the results could mean for you, for Albertans, and for all Canadians, stay tuned to CBC News for full coverage. The Alberta Referendum, October 19th. Everywhere you get CBC News.
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3: Okay, I don't know if you've seen Forgotten Island. It's the latest movie from DreamWorks Animation, and it's about two best friends, but it's also a movie that really taps into Filipino culture and folklore. And also, you can hear about how there's a disclaimer at the end of this movie that says it can't be used to train AI.
4: From CBC News, The World This Hour, I'm Kaz Bovin. The federal government has chosen a new pipeline as the first project designated to be in the country's national interest under the Building Canada Act. It will send bitumen from Alberta's oil sands to the West Coast. The Prime Minister says the review will be done in under a year, and as Jennifer Yoon tells us, he's promising a worthy investment.
5: The Canadian taxpayer is going to make a lot of money off this pipeline.
6: Prime Minister Mark Carney is fast-tracking a major new oil pipeline from Alberta to the West Coast.
5: The Government of Canada is officially listing the West Coast pipeline, now known as Pacific Link, as a project of national interest. Oh, yeah.
6: Standing next to the Prime Minister, Alberta Premier Danielle Smith, the leader of a province about to vote on whether it wants to leave Canada. This announcement, she says, shows Alberta can advance its interests without leaving the Federation.
7: This is one example, along with the work we've done over the last year, I think, of demonstrating that cooperative federal

0: Journalism can work in action.
1: The pipeline is likely to face pushback from indigenous people and environmentalists, including possible legal challenges. Still, Carney said the major projects office will set out conditions for building the pipeline by September 1st next year. Jennifer Yoon, CBC News, Ottawa.
2: In Nashville, Tennessee.
3: There are very few answers this morning. It's very early.
2: Governor Bill Lee urging patience after his state failed to execute a death row inmate last night. 50-year-old Krista Pike was given what should have been two fatal doses of phenobarbital, a barbiturate used during lethal injection. But after the second dose, she could be heard snoring and was rushed to hospital. Her current condition has not been publicized. Lee says Tennesseans deserve answers.
3: Immediately took action to call for a thorough and comprehensive and third-party review and investigation into the protocol. This is going to take time. And therefore, the last scheduled execution for this year will not take place.
2: The botched execution comes 2 years after Tennessee switched from a lethal injection procedure involving three drugs to a one-drug, two-dose protocol. A dozen Jewish teachers in Ontario have filed claims of discrimination to the province's Human Rights Tribunal. They allege employers and unions failed to take adequate action after they reported incidents of anti-Semitism. Those include failing to investigate after swastikas were drawn in classrooms. The educators are seeking $150,000 in damages. School boards in Toronto, York Region, and Ottawa are among those named in the claims. The school boards must now prepare written responses to the allegations before the tribunal decides how the case should proceed. Four astronauts, including Canadian Joshua Kutrick, are on their way to the International Space Station. The joint mission by NASA and SpaceX will see the astronauts conduct several experiments, including some that are Canadian-led. Karen Pauls has more from the Kennedy Space Center in Florida.
4: Ignition. Liftoff.
5: And with that, Canadian astronaut Joshua Kutrick begins his six-month mission on the International Space Station. Here's his reaction right after liftoff.
6: SpaceX, thank you for the ride. It's good to be here. To my colleagues, friends, and family in both countries, NASA, the Canadian Space Agency, and the Royal Canadian Air Force, thank you for everything you've done to get us here, the start of what will hopefully be a long, a safe, and an impactful mission.
5: Kutrick's mission is half space station operation and maintenance. For example, upgrading the power supply that may require a spacewalk, and half scientific research, focusing on how the human body changes in microgravity. Kutrick will be away for the birth of his third child. Officials will give him some time off, and maybe even a live stream, so he can be a part of that moment on Earth as he's orbiting 400 kilometers above. Karen Pauls, CBC News, Kennedy Space Center, Florida.
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7: This is CBC Radio in the Yukon. Here's a look at the weather forecast. Whitehorse clearing this morning, highs of 10. Haines Junction, sun and cloud, you'll see highs of 10 as well. Watson Lake, cloudy with showers or flurries, highs of 9. For Faro and Ross River, cloudy with flurries and highs of 7. For Dawson, cloudy with rain beginning this morning, ending this afternoon, highs of 5. And Old Crow, cloudy with flurries this morning and highs of 1.
8: Okay, quick, what is scarier? A monster that can split itself in half, or the idea of your very best friend moving halfway across the world? Forgotten Island is a new animated coming-of-age movie from DreamWorks. It's set in the Philippines in the 90s and 2000s and really taps into Filipino culture and mythology. I'm Elamine Abdul-Mahmoud, and this is Commotion. We are going to get into it with Romeo Candido and Christy Puchko. Welcome back to the show, friends.
9: Hey, great.
8: It's nice to have you here. Listen, I'm going to just set the scene real quick about Forgotten Island. It's about two childhood best friends. We got Joe, we got Risa. They've got a lifelong friendship, but we are not entirely sure what life after high school is going to look like for both of them. And to answer that, they go to a mythical island surrounded by monsters from Filipino folklore, and they've got no way home. Romeo, I'm going to start with you. I understand that you were kind of a little bit skeptical going into this movie. Why the skepticism? What made you skeptical?
10: Well, Filipino representation has very few chances at mainstream exposure. And so once it goes

0: Once Filipino culture goes through the Hollywood kind of machine, I was wondering, are they going to water it down? Are they going to get it right? Is it going to be a bunch of animated characters in brown face? So I think, we've had very few chances to see ourselves on this kind of stage. There's Filipino animated movies, but not a Hollywood. So I think a lot of us came in with a lot of skepticism.
1: So you walk in and you're a little bit
0: I walk
1: skeptical and
0: in.
1: you sit down
0: Cool.
1: and you say, "Hello, I'm Romeo. I'm a little bit skeptical of this thing. Did it
0: Yeah.
1: win you over?"
0: At first, I did not know. For probably the first three quarters of the film, I didn't know because it was too fast. Like, when Neo is downloading the internet into his eyeballs in the Matrix, that's how I felt. I felt like
1: A lot
0: it's just
1: happens.
0: like it was a lot, as the kids would say. But then by the end of it, I found the emotional heart of it, and just, there's a thing that resonates when you do see yourself. I always say that representation doesn't matter anymore because we have YouTube and we see ourselves on YouTube every day. But there was something about seeing ourselves in a crowded theater that wasn't an Asian film festival with other people that really resonated with me. And yeah, so it did win me over for sure.
1: I listen, I sat down, I took my kid yesterday and I sat down and I wasn't sure what to expect. And then by the end, I was weeping a lot. Just crying.
0: Gross.
1: Sometimes I show emotion, Romeo. What do you want from me?
0: Gross.
1: Christy, let me ask you about this movie. So far has not performed that well at the box office. But what's the thing that made Forgotten Island stand out to you among all the other movies you've seen recently?
2: Oh, I've seen so many. As you know, I was a TIFF. But yeah,
1: Yes.
2: there that's the thing. This movie I saw, it was the third movie I saw that day because it's a crazy season. And it was my favorite thing that I saw the day. It might have been my favorite thing I saw that week because, like, it's telling this story that is like familiar in that who among us hasn't had a friend that we worried like we were going to lose touch with, which is like the core of this. Like, what if my friend goes long distance? What is that going to mean? But then there are all these incredible like creatures that I was not familiar with. And the film welcomes us into all of this adventure in such a like just propulsive way. I was hooked. I was on board. It's really fun. It's really colorful. It is very moving. I not only did I cry, but I'm like an easy person crying. But I heard a little child during the critic screening just go like, and I was like, oh, buddy.
0: That
2: Oh,
0: was hella
2: me
0: mean.
2: too.
1: That
0: That was
1: was
0: hella mean.
1: and that was
0: That
1: me.
0: was
1: As a matter,
0: unbelievable.
1: that is in
0: And then
1: fact
0: just
1: how I
0: a
1: cry.
0: child,
2: it's
0: a
2: just
0: little
2: like
0: big
2: it's.
0: child.
2: I also just really love that, like, I don't think there's a lot of movies where like girl friendships get to be kind of chaotic and messy. And so like I connected to it on that level where I was like, I know these girls. Like I get this. And like it didn't do great the first weekend, but I think this is one that's gonna build by word of mouth because like everybody, like I think it's last I checked, it was at 100% on Rotten Tomatoes. And like everybody I've talked to loves it and is like, you have to see this. And I would say, like Romeo was pointing out, in theaters, it's such a fun thing to watch with other people. Cause like you get to hear other people like having this experience too. And it's just so rollicking and delightful and funny and smart and also weird. I love how weird this is. There's
0: It's
2: so
0: pretty
2: many
0: weird.
2: animated, yeah, there's so many animated
0: No.
2: movies now that just feel geared towards like selling you a like milquetoast doll to give your child. This is not that. These girls are not that. The creatures are not that.
0: There were
2: I was
0: starfish
2: obsessed.
0: nipples.
2: I
0: There were
2: was
0: starfish
2: literally
0: nipples.
2: Romeo, you just read my mind. Like that felt so SpongeBob to me.
1: It was one of those. Oh, the starship, the starfish nipples are just going to keep talking to us for the rest of the movie. Got it. I understand. I'm on board
2: Yeah,
1: with
2: you've
1: this.
2: seen Moana. You understand talking tattoos. We're leveling up.
1: Yep.
2: Now nipple
1: 100%.
2: accessories have conversations with us.
0: So that is your Halloween costume, Halloween for is
1: Thank you so much. I'm going to be
0: this.
1: Merman for Halloween. That's
2: Yes,
1: a
2: please.
1: brilliant idea.
2: Please and thank you. Who also looks like handsome Squidward? Like everything about that character was SpongeBob for me, and I was obsessed.
1: I got
0: Yes,
1: okay, but
0: both quoted.
1: I want to pick up on a thing that Christy just said that is, I think, significant here, which is that Christy, you said that you think this movie is going to be sort of spreading through word of mouth. The last big movies, animated movies that I can think of that spread through word of mouth are Encanto and K-pop Demon Hunters. And there's something about the Hollywood machine that says sometimes when they make an animated film about characters who are not white, it takes a minute and it takes word of mouth for those films to actually spread. But once they do, they become gigantic. And they actually like end up setting, records the world over. Romeo, this movie is really rooted in Filipino culture. It appears
0: Sure
1: in this
0: is.
1: film in a bunch of different ways. What do you think Forgotten Island gets right about that?

0: Well, just the fact that it's introducing pre-colonial ideas, these creatures have existed for a long time. Just the fact that they're putting it forward, like they're not, the Manananggal is actually more scary because it eats fetuses from, like it eats unborn bait. Like that's how the
1: I'm glad that part
0: Manananggal,
1: wasn't in the film. Yes.
0: yes. So it didn't get that right, but we also don't want to scare the children.
1: Yes.
0: So, it
2: Mean,
0: just
2: that might
0: carried
2: make them
0: off.
2: feel better. They've made it.
1: No.
2: They should be fine now.
0: Like, and then they just put their popcorn down. So, like, it wasn't, the mythology and the creatures were, they were DreamWorksified. It wasn't like completely, but I think what it just carried the burden of putting everything Filipino into, like, it's really an Easter egg hunt of Filipino culture in the movie. So the fact that they put everything they could possibly put in, it gets it right. But it's also, for me, it also was a little bit too much. It's like, okay, you don't have to put us out like
1: Well, I
0: everything,
1: was going
0: but
1: to ask you if there's something that didn't work for you, and is it maybe just like the sheer volume of stuff they're trying to cram in? Like, is that something that didn't work for you, Romeo?
0: I'm split. Like at first I was like, it's too much. It's too much. It's too on the nose. It's too everything. It's too much of a tour through every element of our culture. At the end of the day, it's a rewatchable movie. People will will hold on to the different references and moving forward, as you were saying, K-Pop Demon Hunters was not released in movie theaters.
1: No.
0: It was a streamer first. If this was a streamer first, then people wouldn't be talking about box office opening numbers. Like it would be streamed. It will be streamed forever. It will be claimed by our community and the communities beyond. So like this opening box office number thing is really starting to upset me because I'm like, they can't predict how long, like how the legs of this movie moving forward forever. It will be claimed forever.
1: Yeah, the legs that this movie is going to have, I agree with you. You watch this movie and go, oh, years down the road, people will still continue to be talking about a film like Forgotten Island. I just want to play you guys a little bit of a clip from just so people can actually get to hear the delightful interactions between Joe and Raisa. So here's a little bit of the movie.
3: No one even knows where we are. No one even believes in Akali. They'll never find us.
4: Hey, it's okay. Listen to me, Raisa. Who let the dogs out?
3: No, not right now.
4: Come on, answer the question. Who let the dogs out?
3: Who? Who? Who? Who? Okay, thank you.
1: The sweetest thing. Christy, you said you know these girls. Tell me about what the thing that makes them different, the thing that makes them so watchable on the screen.
2: I mean, to me, it really took me back to like watching Clueless. And like, I was in third grade when Clueless came out. But like, it's the fact that like, you don't get to see these girls caring about each other. You get to see them kind of like getting gruff with each other at points. And there's a moment in this that feels very much like you're a virgin who doesn't know how to drive, where you're like,
1: yeah, like very
2: look,
1: cutting
2: we all know
1: lines.
2: that's, yeah, where we're like, we know that's true, but you don't need to say it. But it's like also that you can recover from those moments. And like, I think that Joe gets to be a character we don't get to see girls play about a lot, where she is messy and chaotic, and she isn't necessarily looking to have the settled life that Raisa is looking for. And like, the film doesn't really judge her for that, which I also just really love. But also the way they interact, all the inside jokes, like there's so much in here that it feels like we are let into, that even if you're not getting all the pop culture references, whether it's because they're Filipino or because you are too young to remember the 90s, like I think it's still, it doesn't matter, it's still welcoming you in. It's like their energy is so effusive that like you feel like you're part of the wild pack.
1: Yeah, I was going to say, Romeo and I both withhold comment about the idea of being too young to remember the 90s. We have nothing to say to that particular. Romeo's like, no, I'm fine.
0: I'm a Gen Zalpha. I'm a Gen Zalpha. I have no idea.
2: Pull out Robert Pattinson
1: well,
2: up in here.
1: To that end, Romeo, you did go see this movie with your young son. Tell me about this idea of like, how do you think younger audiences will respond to a movie like Forgotten Island?
0: Well, for us oldies, the first three quarters is so fast. It's so kinetic.
2: Just speak for yourself. I was fine.
0: Okay, you're fine. Well, for us,
2: generation.
0: Yeah, no, but like it's fast. Like the pace was fast. It was a lot. But then Rizal, my child, said, "That's my speed." Like they're talking my speed. They're talking because their ability to ingest. Like they are Neo from the Matrix. That's their everyday.

0: No more rock.
1: I'm Alamin Abdul Mahmoud, and this is Commotion. That song is called No More Rocking and Rolling from the King of Calypso, the Mighty Sparrow. That song came out in 1959 as Calypso was, as the song says, sweeping the world. That happened thanks to Sparrow's tremendous contributions to the genre. This past Sunday, the Mighty Sparrow's family announced that he had died peacefully in his sleep. He was 91 years old. And all week long, we've been seeing tributes on social media pouring in. Jesse Ryan is the founder of the Calypso Street Society, a Toronto-based initiative dedicated to documenting Calypso history. He's with me now to look at the legacy of the Mighty Sparrow. Jesse, welcome to the show.
2: Thanks for having me, man.
1: Nice to have you here. Listen, I just wanted to maybe spend some time reflecting on the Mighty Sparrow's legacy.
2: Yeah.
1: But let's start with, how did he first become popular in Trinidad's Calypso scene?
2: You know, Sparrow was born in Grenada originally in 1935 and moved to Trinidad about 2 years later. He started pretty early performing. He started playing steel pan and entered the Calypso scene. I think it was 1954, around there. Hmm. And 1956, he became the first person to win both a road march, which is sort of the song that the people on the street select as the song of the year, as well as a Calypso King that year with the song Gene and Dinah, mm-hmm. also known as Yankees Gone.
1: I'm going to get to Gene and Dinah in just a moment, I hear your late grandfather, the Calypsonian known as the Mighty Bomber, worked with Mighty Sparrow early on in his career?
2: Absolutely. My granddad was also from Grenada. Yeah. And so when he migrated to Trinidad,

0: he was the manager, the tent manager of Sparrow's Young Brigade at the time. So he worked closely with Sparrow. You know, for about 10 to 15 years, he curated the sound of Calypso to that tent.
1: Yeah, just we were talking before the show about how there was a period in your life where you were talking to the Midas Sparrow once a week. You were talking on the phone once a week. What was it like to talk to him?
0: Man, it was great. Like, you know, it felt like the opportunity to talk to my grandfather. Again, my granddad passed away in 2022. And we would talk about my granddad. We would talk about music. And being able to have access to such a legend was amazing. And he was so gracious all the time.
1: Was it like, so you guys were working, because you were working on a documentary.
0: About my granddad, exactly. Yeah. And he was supposed to be part of the documentary. It didn't work out, but I still kept in contact when I would give him a call like once a week. You know.
1: That's got to be a hell of an experience. Hey, you just like pick up the phone and you hear that voice on the other end of the line, hey?
0: Yeah, and it was amazing to see the stage presence that he had would come through in every single conversation. You know, he was a force, you know, and he would be in his home, but he would know he was a big joker as well. Yeah. So you had good times talking on the phone.
1: I can imagine. Listen, we opened this segment with a bit of No More Rock and Rolling from the Midas Sparrow. That song comes out in 1959. Calypso is incredibly popular in the U.S. In some places, more popular than rock and roll. Yeah. That's, in fact, what Sparrow's trying to get at in that song. What role did he play in making Calypso sort of a global force?
0: Well, Sparrow came along at a time when, you know, Harry Belafonte had already sort of garnered millions of people, the attention of millions of people in the US around Calypso. And Lord Kitchener was in London. And so there was this global growing attention for Calypso. So Sparrow comes along and he was one of the key figures that exported Calypso, not just as like a carnival music, you know, but as like a serious performing and recording arts. Like he was a really prolific writer, singer, and recording artists as well.
1: Yeah. Calypso, first and foremost, is fundamentally folk music. Yeah. Right? So some of the Midas Sparrow's most memorable calypsos were sort of rooted in that tradition. We talked about Dean and Dinah earlier. Yeah. Let's just play a little bit more of Dean and Dinah.
2: Well, the girls don't feel

0: That's a bit more of Gene and Dinah from the Mighty Sparrow. But you kind of hear him talking about No More Yankees in Trinidad.
1: Yeah.
0: That song is inspired by real life tensions. Like,
1: yes.
0: We're talking about the idea of U.S. military stationed in Trinidad during World War II.
1: Yep.
0: Want to talk a little bit more about those tensions that Sparrow's talking about there?
1: Yeah, I mean, Sparrow had the uncanny ability to really talk about politics, social issues, social tensions, and he's doing that with this song. He's really
0: made you dance about it. Yeah.
1: Absolutely. I mean, and that's one of the things about, like, you know, black music. We can talk about really serious topics and make it feel easy. You know, Sparrow's doing it here. This is not just a funny song about women and about U.S. soldiers. He's talking about colonialism. He's talking about the military presence. He's also talking about the social tensions between men and women at the time.
0: Mm-hmm.
1: Because during that time, you know, with the U.S. soldiers, you know, sex workers had access to the U.S. soldiers, and they were some of them were making more money than the men at the time.
0: Mm.
1: And so there was this tension between men and women. So he's talking about, he says, Sparrow, the Yankees gone and Sparrow take over now.
0: Mm-hmm.
1: You know, so he's talking about those tensions.
0: Yeah.
1: And so that's Calypso's ability to talk about these historical events, but also sort of mirror how everyday people are experiencing it.
0: Yeah, I think that idea of black music fundamentally being about, like, hey, we can move, we can dance, and also we can address very serious
1: things.
0: That's something that I return to a lot. Jesse, there are many reasons why the Mighty Sparrow is called the King of Calypso.
1: Yeah.
0: One reason that you wanted to highlight is the voice. And listen, you have the personal relationship with the voice, the idea of getting to call him often, but what makes his singing voice so integral to his legacy, you think?
1: Yeah, I think, you know, Sparrow's ability to sing a lyric, to sell a lyric, he was probably one of the most emotive Calypsonians. You know, if he's singing about, I know, it's his classic song called Slave, you know, you can't help but feel the emotion of the African slaves at the time. When he's singing Gene and Dinah, you can feel the sensuality in the song and so on. When he's singing about carnival culture, you can feel the excitement of being on the street. So that was a unique ability, and his pitch, as I'm a musician myself, so his ability to sing in pitch, I think, set him apart from some Calypsonians and gave him the ability to be on the international stage as well.
0: Speaking of that voice, let's just hear a little bit more.

0: to the point earlier about dancing about very serious things, that is Capitalism Gone Mad from 1982 by the Mighty Sparrow, a.k.a. the King of Calypso. Mm-hmm. This past Sunday, we're speaking today because Sparrow's family announced that he had died, and I'm speaking with him about the legacy of the musician with Calypso archivist Jesse Ryan. Jesse, we're almost out of time here, but it is worth noting that it's October 1st, right?
1: Yes.
0: And October is Calypso History Month.
1: Yeah.
0: You're the founder of the Calypso Street Society, an initiative dedicated to preserving Calypso history.
1: Yeah.
0: You're launching a digital archive of Calypso history in just a few weeks, October 20th,
1: October 20th, I believe. At the Nea Center.
0: As we sort of like start Calypso History Month, how are you hoping that the Mighty Sparrow's legacy is going to be remembered for newer generations?
1: I think part of Sparrow's legacy is his ability to sing popular music, but it also be, and it is entertaining, but it's also deeply rooted in the history. And I think a lot of younger artists now can do that a little bit more.
0: Hmm.
1: I think also, you know, his ability, Sparrow's music is not just old songs. It's literally a record of the histories, of the lived histories of Caribbean people.
0: Mm-hmm.
1: And I think that's why he became popular. And that's, you know, his voice as well.
0: You know,
1: his ability to sing a lyric. My connection to Sparrow's legacy through my grandfather's work is something that I want to remember. And I am always studying his music. So I want to encourage artists, you know, continue to study the greats like Sparrow.
0: I think maybe the place to leave is for me to ask you about his onstage performance because of this idea of like, it's one thing to hear his voice, it's another thing to sort of watch him on stage.
1: Yeah.
0: What was he like to sort of watch, what would you like to watch him on stage?
1: Well, he got his name because of his stage presence. So he was first called Little Sparrow because he was really animated, and the other Calypsonians said, you know, you're moving around the stage like a little sparrow.
0: Yeah.
1: You know? So very animated. The older Calypsonians would kind of perform flat-footed, I would say, like kind of stand and deliver the lyric. But he understood that the stage was part of the composition to be able to, like, almost like theater.
0: Yeah. I think that idea of understanding how you move about in a space and then taking that with you, even to phone calls with young musicians many, many years later, that sort of speaks a little bit to the way that he could able, you know, could kind of command an audience. So
1: yeah, man.
0: I want to say thank you so much for coming on the show
1: today.
0: Man. I really appreciate it, man.
1: Thanks for having me.
0: Yeah, of course. Absolutely. Jesse Ryan is a Juno nominated saxophonist and the founder of the Calypso Street Society, an initiative to preserve Calypso history. I was speaking with him about the death of the Mighty Sparrow, a.k.a. the King of Calypso. The Mighty Sparrow was 91.

listening to CBC Radio 1 in the Yukon. I'm Chris Windier with the latest from the White Horse Newsroom. The Yukon government says the new Nisutlin Bay Bridge should be complete in 2029. The project involves the full replacement of the major bridge on the Alaska Highway in Teslin. The project has suffered several setbacks along the way, including soil conditions near the north and south abutments of the bridge requiring remediation work. The city of Whitehorse's new short-term rental regulations come into effect today. Short-term rental operators have until April 1st to comply with the new rules. The city says that by October 1st, 2027, all operators should be in full compliance with the regulations and have appropriate permits. And there is a town hall for members of the Yukon Employees Union tonight. The event is meant to inform members regarding the latest developments with the union, including the appointment of deputy trustees Darlene Potter and Dan Bader. The government employees union was placed under trust.

0: A steeship this summer by its parent union, the Public Service Alliance of Canada. PSAC still has not said why. In your weather this hour in Whitehorse, partly cloudy and 6. Dawson City, it's mostly cloudy and 1. And in Watson Lake, it's mostly cloudy and 7.
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3: In 1996, a man named Benjamin Schreiber was sentenced to life in prison without parole for a murder he committed. He was being held at the Iowa State Penitentiary. In March of 2015, he was rushed to hospital after suffering seizures and a high fever. He was experiencing septic poisoning. When he lost consciousness, a staff member called Schreiber's brother and alerted him to the situation. The brother said to try and ease Schreiber's pain, otherwise, you are to let him pass, as Schreiber had a do not resuscitate order on file. Schreiber's heart then stopped beating. At that moment, the hospital resuscitated him, against Schreiber's stated wishes. When Schreiber eventually recovered and was sent back to prison, he filed a motion to be set free. He made an argument to the appeals court in Iowa, saying that when he briefly died at the hospital that night, he had served out his life sentence, that before he was revived against his will, he had completed his obligation to the state. His life sentence had expired. It was a fascinating conundrum. If you were sentenced to life in prison, and you spent a good chunk of your life behind bars, then you briefly died, has the life sentence been completed? And if you were somehow brought back from the dead, should that be considered a second life, separate from the first? That was the question put before the three-judge panel. Ultimately, the appeals court said it did not find Schreiber's argument persuasive. The ruling went on to say that Schreiber is either still alive, in which case he must remain in prison, or he is actually dead, in which case this appeal is moot. A professor of law added that if people were considered legally dead before being resuscitated, it would create a web of problems, not just in criminal cases, but also for insurance and inheritance claims. He also added that Mr. Schreiber would still be considered alive, eliminating the possibility of organ donation, making it hard to consider him dead for the purpose of serving a life sentence. According to the New York Times, Schreiber's case was not without precedent. Another man was convicted of killing two New York police detectives in 1962 and was sentenced to life in prison. In 1988, he petitioned a court in upstate New York to release him, arguing that he had died when his heart stopped during emergency surgery. Therefore, he had completed his life sentence. The judge in that case ruled against the inmate too, writing that he did not legally die, as his presence in this courtroom indicates. There have been many famous advertising campaigns that were laid to rest over the years. Then suddenly, they were brought back to life. Sometimes it was because the commercial idea was too good to bury. Sometimes it was because something big triggered an opportunity in the marketplace. And other times, old campaigns get a second life because the general public

comes to revived commercials, there is one ad that tops them all. It first aired way back in 1971. Actually, it first aired as a radio commercial, but it didn't really take off. So it was reimagined as a television commercial. It featured people of all different colors and races standing together on a hilltop.

The idea for the commercial came from Bill Backer, who was the creative director at an advertising agency called McCann Erickson. As we've mentioned before, Backer had been on a flight to England, but the plane was forced to land in Ireland due to fog. Passengers were unhappy and grumpy. But when the airline served everyone Coca-Colas, Backer watched as people began to relax and start chatting with their fellow passengers. That grumpiness changed to goodwill when people connected over a Coke. Backer jotted down a few words on a napkin that said, "I'd like to buy the world a Coke and keep it company." That experience inspired the commercial. The song was co-written by Backer, along with Roger Greenaway, Billy Davis, and Roger Cook, who had separately written a string of top 10 hits, including "Long Cool Woman in a Black Dress" and "Lonely Teardrops." The Coke Hilltop commercial has been cited as possibly the most famous commercial of all time. It ran right around the world, and Coke received over 100,000 letters from people who loved it. And it has been resuscitated more than once. In 1977, the commercial was reworked for the holidays.

0: It showed people standing on a hilltop at night holding candles. And when the camera pulls back, all those candles are in the shape of a Christmas tree. 3 years later, Coke shot another Christmas version, only this time it featured singers and Disney characters.
1: I'd like to buy the world a Coke. That's the song I sing.
0: Then, 19 years after the original commercial had aired, Coke created a Hilltop Reunion commercial, inviting all the original singers to come back. Except, the crowd on that hilltop was much bigger this time, because Coke invited the singers to bring their children along with them. In 2005, Coke resuscitated the commercial yet again in order to launch Coke Zero. And instead of teaching the world to sing, it wanted to teach the world to chill.

In 2011, for Coke's 125th anniversary, Coke created a commercial using the original song, but peppered the ad with images from over the last century. Then, in 2012, Google partnered with Coke to revive the Hilltop commercial in a brand new way. First, they recruited Harvey Gabor, the original art director who worked with Backer on the 1971 commercial. Then, using digital technology,

0: and specially designed vending machines, they figured out a way for people to pick any country around the world and send a free Coke to a stranger they've never met. The app let users see the Coke digitally winging its way across the world to a specific Coke machine in a foreign country. Those special Coke vending machines contained a screen where senders could write a personalized message with their Coke delivery. And Google Translate converted the messages on the fly to that country's language. Recipients could write a thank you message back and send a video of them getting their surprise free Coke.
1: Thank you. That's the best Coke I've ever had.
0: It was a remarkable feat of technology. And finally, you really were able to buy the world a Coke. Then, in 2015, Coke's Hilltop commercial re-entered the zeitgeist once again. In the widely viewed final episode of Mad Men, a very troubled Don Draper goes to a retreat to meditate to try and find some inner peace. While sitting cross-legged and meditating on a hilltop in the final scene of the final episode, a smile slowly unfolds across his face. The next thing we see is the famous Coke Hilltop commercial.
2: I'd like to buy the world a home.
0: In the fictional world of Mad Men, it wasn't Madman Bill Backer who came up with the idea. It was Don Draper. And now everybody was talking about Coke's Hilltop commercial again, 44 years after it first hit the air. A very popular beer campaign ran back in the 70s and 80s. Advertising Age magazine rates it one of the top 10 advertising campaigns of the 20th century. It was a series of commercials for Miller Lite, and it was also done by Bill Backer's ad agency. We've mentioned this story before, but allow us to refresh your drink. As mentioned earlier, Bill Backer was the creative director at the McCann Erickson Advertising Agency, and along with Coke, it also had the Miller Beer account. Miller had just purchased a small Chicago brewery called Meisterbrau. Meisterbrau brewed several regular beers and one low-calorie beer. That low-cal beer was a dud. It just wasn't selling. And another low-calorie beer from a different brewery had tanked not long before. The problem was the advertising had been aimed at dieters. But the target market, which Miller called two-fisted drinkers, simply had no interest in dieting. But even though Miller's new low-calorie beer wasn't doing well, research revealed that 90% of Miller drinkers had tried the low-cal beer once. Just once, but they had tried it. That was interesting. The president of Miller had a gut feeling that light beer could be sold to Miller drinkers if it was positioned differently in the advertising. So he told Backer's ad agency to find a way to tell beer drinkers that Miller Lite tasted good and wasn't watery. The ad agency tried with 5 different ideas. Miller didn't like any of them. So the ad agency regrouped one last time and looked into the sales of Miller's newly purchased light beer. They were dismal everywhere, except for one place, a small steel town named Anderson, Indiana. The ad agency dispatched its researchers to visit Anderson to figure out why the light beer was doing well there. They discovered something very interesting. The steel workers liked the light beer because it left them less bloated. And less bloated meant they could enjoy more beers. They had no interest in low calories, dieting, or watching their waistline. They just liked to feel less filled up when enjoying a few brewskis after work. That was the key insight. Bury the low-calorie story inside a less filling premise. From that was born the famous tagline, Miller Lite, everything you always wanted in a beer, and less. But Backer's creative department couldn't figure out an amusing way to tell that story in an advertising.

0: fundraising campaign. The Miller folks suggested a jingle, but singing about one-third less calories and no carbohydrates makes for a pretty lame song. Then one of the ad writers had an idea. What if every commercial had people arguing back and forth? One side would say tastes great, and the other would counter with less filling. Then they had another idea. What if the people arguing were retired sports celebrities? They were all tough guys, so the low-calorie beer proposition wouldn't seem feminine. And everybody loved Hall of Famers. From that insight, one of the top 10 advertising campaigns of all time was launched. The commercials featured the greatest names in sports like Bob Uecker, John Madden, Mickey Mantle, and Boom Boom Geoffrion. In this one, Yankees owner George Steinbrenner argues with Yankees manager Billy Martin.
1: You know, a lot of people think Billy and I argue all the time. Actually, we agree on just about everything, right, Bill?
2: Yeah, you betcha, George.
1: We even drink the same beer.
3: Light beer from Miller. Light's got a third less calories than the regular beer, and it's less filling.
1: And the best thing is, it tastes so great.
2: No, George, the best thing is less filling.
1: No, Bill, it tastes great.
2: Less filling, George.
1: Billy, it tastes great.
2: Less filling, George.
1: Billy?
2: Yeah, George.
1: You're fired.
2: Oh, not again.
4: Light beer from Miller. Everything you always wanted in a beer, and less.
0: That campaign ran for 15 years, from 1975 until 1990. Then it was retired. But this year, it rose from the dead. There are two reasons it came back. First and foremost, Bud Light, the nation's leading light beer, suddenly lost 25% of its market share in April of 2023 when it collaborated with a transgender social media influencer. The brand faced an immediate backlash from conservatives and a boycott from diehard Bud Light drinkers. Sales plummeted. That opened the door for other light beers, like Miller, to grab that market share. Secondly, for more than 30 years, beer drinkers still referenced the Taste Great, Less Filling commercials in focus groups and research. They still loved it. So Miller decided it was the perfect time to revisit the campaign and update it with recently retired athletes, appealing to both boomers and a younger audience. In this commercial, retired NBA star Reggie Miller argues with retired NFL star J.J. Watt, with a little refereeing from actor Luke Wilson.
5: There's nothing better than a game. A great tasting Miller Lite.
6: It's less filling, Miller Lite.
5: Tastes great. And how'd you get up here?
6: It's less filling. And I use my arms.
7: Never understood this argument. Miller Lite is both, right? Isn't that kind of its thing?
6: There's a door?
7: I've given this a lot of thought, guys, so just bear with me. Let it be both, all right?
0: Miller Lite sales shot up 11% immediately. And the campaign promises to utilize a whole new world of Miller Lite All-Stars. Before Bud Light had its problems, main brand Budweiser wanted to know what's up.
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0: Before Budweiser had its Bud Light controversy, the beer brand brought back one of its most popular advertising campaigns. Back in 1999, a young film director named Charles Stone made a short film so he could use it to shop around to Hollywood studios. The film was titled True, but it was famous for introducing the world to a different word.
9: Hello?
10: What's that?
9: What's up?
0: The film was based around the word, what's up, which Stone and his buddies used to say all the time. When the folks

Budweiser's advertising agency saw the film, they approached Stone about modifying it to become a Budweiser commercial. Charles Stone himself is the first person you see in that classic commercial.

0: great Bill Backer singing the song he co-wrote for the world's most famous Coke commercial. It may just be the most revived, most resuscitated commercial of all time. It was also a daring commercial for 1971, showing a Swedish person standing next to a Nigerian, standing next to a Chinese person. And that may be one of the main reasons it keeps getting remade and reimagined. That message of unity gets more urgent with every passing year. Backer's other campaign for Miller Lite was also a landmark because Tastes Great, Less Filling literally invented the light beer category. These campaigns and the others we've talked about today have one thing in common. They haven't worn out their welcome. Recent research has proven that many good ads don't suffer much wear out and are pulled off the air while they were still performing exceptionally well. In the advertising business, a rule of thumb is that a certain amount of repetition is required for wear in, and too much repetition creates wear out. But that new research proves that good advertising has a lifespan that greatly outlives bad advertising. Of course, the court of public opinion may want to appeal that ruling when you're under the influence. I'm Terry O'Reilly. This episode was recorded in the Terstream Airstream Mobile Recording Studio. Producer, Debbie O'Reilly. Sound engineer, Jeff Devine. Research, Allison Pinches. Under the Influence theme by Casey Pick, Jeremiah Pick, and James Ayton. Tunes provided by APM Music. 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
5: You're tuned to CBC and the Econ. I'm Leonard Linklater. I'll be here with Midday Cafe, and today on the show, well, you'll hear about cranberries. Yeah, we'll talk cranberries. We'll also hear about Margaret Commodore from a senator. And we'll hear from the Grand Chief on Truth and Reconciliation Day and her speech.
6: From CBC News, The World This Hour, I'm Kaz Bovin. We start in Fort McMurray, Alberta.
7: The Government of Canada is officially listing the West Coast Pipeline, now known as Pacific Link, as a project of national interest. Oh,
6: yeah. Prime Minister Mark Carney announcing a bitumen pipeline to the West Coast will get an accelerated review. He says the federal and Alberta governments will have an equal ownership share. There will also be private sector investment from Pembina Pipeline and a minimum 10% stake going to Indigenous communities.
7: The oil sands are part of Canada's once-in-a-generation opportunity to become a global energy superpower, to transform our economy, to diversify our trade, to achieve greater strategic autonomy so we can continue to live our lives as we choose.
6: Carney says the Major Projects Office will lead consultations to set the conditions for the project. Those include environmental protections and local hiring. A final report is due by September 1st, 2027. A Tennessee woman is in hospital after surviving a botched lethal injection. Her lawyer says she is still alive in critical condition and receiving life-saving care. As Chris Reyes tells us, the incident has prompted the state's governor to pause all executions.
8: They went through two rounds and she was still breathing at the end. It was very ragged.
9: Catherine Sweeney is a journalist who was one of the media witnesses to Krista Pike's scheduled execution in Tennessee.
2: State officials administered two doses of a lethal drug, but Pike remained alive after the injections. She was then taken to hospital. Sweeney said at one point after the injection, Pike spoke.
8: She said there was a spot that was burning and hurting and asked if that was normal. None of it was normal. I covered all the executions last year and most of the ones this year. We haven't seen anything like it. It went really poorly.
2: Now 50 years old, Pike was convicted of murder when she was 18 years old. She would have been the first woman executed by the state of Tennessee in 200 years. Tennessee's governor has halted executions and ordered a third-party investigation into what went wrong. Chris Reyes, CBC News, New York.
6: A Nova Scotia judge has dismissed a criminal case against Canadian actor Mike Smith. He's best known for playing Bubbles on the hit comedy series Trailer Park Boys and was facing one count of sexual assault. As Kayla Hounsell explains, the complainant tells CBC News the dismissal came because she was unwilling to sacrifice her mental health.
9: Mr. Smith is pleased that this matter is now behind him, and he's ready to move forward.
10: Defense lawyer Stan McDonald represented Mike Smith. Smith was charged with sexual assault in October 2025, the allegation dating back to 2017. The Trailer Park Boys star pleaded not guilty. His trial was supposed to begin today in Nova Scotia, but the Crown offered no evidence and the judge dismissed the case. The alleged victim, whose identity is protected by a publication ban, told CBC News she decided the emotional toll of testifying would be too difficult to endure. Crown attorney Bryson McDonald had this to say.
11: The prosecution standard was not met. The prosecution standard is that the prosecution must be a realistic prospect conviction, and it must be in the public interest to continue the prosecution.
10: Smith had stepped away from his role as managing director with Trailer Park Boys Incorporated. Today, the company says he will resume his responsibilities. Kayla Hounsell, CBC News, Halifax.
6: Eritrea says it is severing all diplomatic ties with Ethiopia after being accused of backing Tigrayan militants battling Ethiopian troops. Addis Ababa has also closed its embassy in Eritrea's capital, Asmara. Eritrean officials have denied supporting the opposition forces in Ethiopia's northern Tigray region after clashes erupted there last week. Blasts were also reported in Ethiopia's capital overnight, and there are fears the conflict could escalate to another war between the government and Tigrayan separatists. 2 years of fighting that ended in 2022 killed hundreds of thousands of people. That is your World This Hour for CBC News. I'm Kaz Bovin.
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1: That is the late

That's right. It's Thursday, October 1st. And on the show, you'll hear how a rare commercial opening for chum salmon on the Alaska coast went. It was opened as a result of hatchery fish. We'll also hear from a local about this year's cranberries. Lynn Fabio will join me for a crop report. And what do you do with all those berries? You'll also hear a tribute to trailblazing Indigenous leader Margaret Commodore. The tribute was given in the Senate of Canada by former Yukon Premier Pat Duncan. But up first, message on the wind. You'll hear from the Grand Chief on her speech to the crowd of Truth and Reconciliation Day. There was no mic, so many people didn't get to hear it. We'll speak with her. We'll have all that more on this Thursday edition of Midday Cafe. By more, I mean there'll be some community announcements. Local and regional news will come your way with Talar Stockton. It's at 12:30. After that, the afternoon weather forecast. And up shortly, we'll have your current conditions. But we'll start you out with some music. And this is music from Julian Taylor. I've always liked his music. It's been out and about for a bit. And I don't know when he released his first song commercially. Was in almost a decade ago now, I guess. In any case, he's had a few since. This one's called Seeds, and he's teamed up with Carson Gray for this. It's 6 minutes past 12.

It's Jillian Taylor, along with Carson Gray. Sounds like a kids' orchestra as well, or a choir or something. And that's called Seeds. Brings us to 11 minutes past 12 o'clock, taking a look at your current conditions. Starting in Whitehorse, it's mostly cloudy out there. We're sitting at 7 degrees. Winds out of the south at 17, gusting to 29 kilometers an hour. A bluster day for sure. Mostly cloudy in Watson Lake as well. Our hot spot, sitting at 8 degrees, tied with Teslin. South winds at 7. Teslin, as I said, 8 degrees. Mostly cloudy, south winds at 13 on the Dempster at Rock River, minus 2. And

0: windy. East winds 56 gusting to 72 kilometers an hour. Pelly Ranch, forward 4 degrees. South winds at 2. Old Crow, sitting weight at 0. North winds at 15. Mostly cloudy in Mayo, 6 degrees, with north winds at 3. Haines Junction, 6 degrees as well. West winds 16, gusting to 30 kilometers an hour. Faro, sitting at 4 degrees, with north winds at 2. Some light rain falling on Dawson, 2 degrees. Winds out of the west at 4. 6 degrees in Carmax, with east winds at 6. South winds blowing through Burwash. Mainly sunny, 7 degrees, 22. South winds 22, gusting to 39 kilometers an hour. And it's mostly cloudy in Beaver Creek, 1 degree. Your winds out of the south at 4. Once again, here in Whitehorse, mostly cloudy, 7 degrees. Winds out of the south at 17, gusting to 29 kilometers an hour. Brings us to, well, let's say 13 minutes past 12 o'clock. And I don't know if you were at the Truth and Reconciliation Day event in Whitehorse, but it was hard to hear the one speaker who addressed the crowd. Grand Chief Mattia Alatini had to speak as loud as she could to the people gathered at the Quanlin Dunn Cultural Center fire pit. With no mic system, it meant many did not get to hear her message. With that in mind, I've invited her to talk about that message today. Hello, Grand Chief. So, what was your message to the crowd?
1: Well, first off, thank you for inviting me to share. I did have a lot of people coming up to me afterwards that said they caught snippets of the conversation or of the words that I shared and really wanted to hear more. So I did share the full draft of my notes on my Facebook page so people can read that if they want to. But it was really about just recognizing what the Truth and Reconciliation Day means. It was an opportunity to recognize the solidarity of the people who showed up and attended and recognized that they were here and that we were not walking alone as Indigenous people. And it also was an opportunity to recognize the deeply disturbing masked men who were showing up in Tecumloops, Tishwapmik over the weekend, and an opportunity for us to say, we stand with you as to the Tishwapmik people, and to have an elder, Norm Rataskett, to be with us, to be walking with us. An elder who attended that residential school and who is a member of that community, for him to hear that we are with them, I think was especially meaningful.
0: And you also said you didn't want to give any more power to the masked men in Kamloops. What did you mean by that?
1: I think recognizing and calling out that as bad behavior, as disrespectful behavior, as behavior that's meant to intimidate and provoke and cause divide, calling it out is great. Saying that we can, as we stand up together, that has more power. Love has more power than hate, really. And when we stand together and when we hold each other up and when we walk together, that has much more lasting impact to those kids that were walking with us yesterday, to those elders that had experienced residential school. So I think there was, that's what I wanted to focus on, is that we in the Yukon come together, we hold each other up, and we do take action. And one of the points of my words was establishing that reconciliation is a verb. It is a call to action. The TRC gave us calls to action. They're not suggestions for reflection. They're asking us as Canadians to do what we need to do to recognize our history, learn from it, do better, and move forward. So

0: I think that was the what I wanted to end the day with, and just to recognize the tremendous strength of our Indigenous leaders. And there was a moment at the healing totem where an individual asked us to put our hand up and to say, we're still here. And that is the extraordinary story of our strength, is throughout these generations, through everything that's happened, we're still here.
1: Yeah, there are still people, maybe even in the Yukon, who deny the residential school history, or maybe think the residential school was helpful. How do you respond to them?
0: I had my mom text me yesterday morning and relay her and her partner's experiences at the residential schools here in the Yukon. It is a fact. It is lived history of people who are around us today, and you can't deny that. It's the facts of our Canadian history, and to deny it is to, I don't even know, it is ludicrous. And I think if we are going to be stronger together as Canadians, if we're going to survive the pressures, the economic sanctions that are being put on us by the U.S. and the economic pressure that's going to place on our society, we need to stand in solidarity as Canadians, fully recognizing our history. And that is the history of how Canada has treated Indigenous people is no different than how they've treated Japanese people. It is a longer history, absolutely, but we as Canadians need to face the history of our country, and to embrace that, acknowledge it, and come together in solidarity. And it can only strengthen us if we do that.
1: Hmm. Yeah, I guess that's the question. How do we do that? How do we come together? How do we move forward in this country?
0: I think it is through acts of reconciliation, through acts of walking together and listening to those stories, having empathy and searching for answers and holding people up in times of grief or loss. And our history as Indigenous peoples in Canada is documented not just through Truth and Reconciliation Commission, the Murdered and Missing Indigenous Women and Girls Inquiry, right back to the Royal Commission that looked at every aspect of First Nations or Indigenous history in Canada. And we in the Yukon have a unique situation where we haven't been exposed to the colonial structures to the same extent that our sisters and brothers across Canada, especially in the East, have experienced. So we still have first language speakers who grew up traditionally in the bush, and that's a blessing. So I think we, recognizing our history, recognizing our story, embracing that, and knowing that we can, because of that adversity, because of that that shared history, we can move together forward for something stronger for our country.
1: Okay. Well, thank you very much for speaking with me today.
0: Thank you for giving me the opportunity, Leonard. You have a good day.
1: Thank you. It's Mathia Alatini, Grand Chief of the Council of Yukon First Nations. Brings us to 21 minutes past 12, and her sister is a singer. Did you know that? Yeah. That

0: Bit and the Love Soldiers with Brave Face, and it brings us to 4.5 minutes before 1 o'clock. I mean, before 12:30. Margaret Commodore died in June, and recently, Econners got an opportunity to pay tribute to her at a celebration of her life. Many leaders gathered with family and friends at the Quinlan Dunn Cultural Center enjoying treats Margaret loved. Pat Duncan was there. She's a former premier and presently the Yukon senator. She took the opportunity to pay tribute to Margaret in the Senate earlier this week.
1: Senator Duncan.
2: Margaret Muriel Markey Muggsy Jo Commodore came into this world in 1932 in Chilliwack, B.C., a daughter of the Tsuut'ina Nation. At 7, Margaret began attending the Coquitlam Residential School near to her family's home community of Sualia. When that school closed a year later, Margaret was taken from her family and placed in the Alberni Indian Residential School. 63 years later, in 2013, Margaret bravely stood before the Truth and Reconciliation Commission to give testimony about the abuse she had endured as a child at Alberni. After a brief visit in 1956, she returned to the Yukon in 1965 with two little girls, Jackie and Trace. She had been through a marriage and lost her Indian status because her ex was not Indigenous. This loss of status meant she could not live on her home reserve, Suwali. The territory was where she would marry again, where daughter Sheila would be welcomed, and where Margaret would raise her family and build her life. Her political activism began, fundraising for the Skookum Jim Friendship Center and helping to found YANCI, the Yukon Association for Non-Status Indians. In 1974, the Yukon Indian Women's Association worked to establish a transition place for women fleeing domestic violence, Kiyushi's Place. It serves the women of the Yukon to this day. In 1980, a judge encouraged her to apply to become a JP, Justice of the Peace, and she became the first Indigenous JP in the Yukon. Margaret was so well known by Yukoners that one person appearing before her walked into the courtroom and, very excited, rather than "Your Honor," yelled, "Hi, Margaret." Margaret was first elected to the Yukon Legislative Assembly in 1982. When the NDP formed the government in 1985, Margaret was named Minister of Health and Human Resources, and in 1989, the Minister of Justice. She was the first First Nations woman to hold a cabinet position and the first Indigenous woman to serve as a Minister of Justice in any Canadian legislature. Margaret was a force behind the Yukon Indian Hockey Association, understanding that community is built on frozen ponds and ball diamonds. She was known on the ball field as Muggsy. Not merely a hobby, ball was a way of life. Her daughter Trace remembers her teaching them discipline, to be good players, to have fun, and to keep trying. Her never-say-die attitude was clearly expressed to her girls with this quote, "I don't care if your arm is broken or your leg is broken, you make that play before you say ouch," end quote. Muggsy left us on June 1st this year. The celebration of her life well-lived was honored at the Quinlan Dunn Cultural Center in Whitehorse with the traditional dancers of First Nations from British Columbia and the Yukon. A mother of 3, grandmother of 7, great-grandmother to 5, her story was one of love and service. Her 93 years saw her raising strong women, watching election returns with too much excitement to stay home and sharing stories, making sure that the next generation had more than hers. The legacy of Margaret, of Muggsy, there are historic firsts, hard-won titles, there's commitment to dignity, visibility, and justice for people, a lifelong story, as was stated at the celebration. One door held open, one policy changed, one bucket of soup, one more inning at a time. Most especially, Margaret's legacy is her loving family and friends who miss her dearly and to whom all Yukoners Canadians owe a debt of thanks for sharing her with us. Masi Cho, Margaret, rest in peace. Thank you.
0: Yukon Senator Pat Duncan paying tribute to the late Margaret Commodore in the Senate in Ottawa. 10 seconds away from news time, just a reminder that the post office in Haines Junction is temporarily closed. If you have urgent matters, you can call 1-866-607-6301. You're tuned to CBC. Time now is 12:30.
3: This is the CBC News. Good afternoon. I'm Talar Stockton. Yukon's Member of Parliament says Ottawa's Bill C-39 will have little impact on environmental assessments in the territory. The Build Canada Strong Act would limit timelines for major project reviews to 1 year. Some environmentalists and Indigenous leaders are criticizing the bill, but parliamentarian Brendan Hanley says C-39 will not apply to YesAb.
1: We have a legislative process for how we do environmental assessments. So that is not specifically addressed within this bill, and certainly the YesAb process continues to be protected.
3: YesAb has also come under fire for a backlog of assessments. Hanley says Ottawa is working with Yukon and First Nation governments to improve the review process. A Whitehorse City Councillor has tabled a motion to improve snow clearing downtown. This as the city works to update its policy about the issue. Ann Midler says her proposal will benefit active transportation users along Black Street. It's a key corridor from 6th Avenue to the Black Street stairs. The city often clears Main Street, calling it a priority 2 area. Midler says Black Street should get that type of attention too.
4: I appreciate that it's generally not city practices to have priority 2s in residential neighborhoods, but

0: This is an exceptional case.
1: City administration couldn't say how much this work would cost. Staff also say the expansion could come with knock-on effects, with maintenance on other roads getting bumped. The Yukon government is providing a timeline for the Nisutlan Bay Bridge replacement project. Officials say the new bridge should be fully complete by 2029, and the goal is for work to resume by this spring. Meanwhile, one business in Teslin says it's been enjoying the break. Yukon motel and restaurant owner Jennifer Clark says she's not eager to see dust, trucks, and noise return. Clark says construction previously blocked entry to her business, and the government still has not meaningfully addressed her concerns.
2: The impression I'm getting is that the government is pushing forward to complete the project, and like one little business and one family, who cares, right? Who cares how it impacts us? Like, that's how I'm sort of feeling about things right now. So we're pretty discouraged and kind of looking at what our options might be.
1: A new engineering firm is now leading the project. Last year, the government ended contracts with WSP and Graham Infrastructure LP for the design and construction of the bridge. Some academics say they're seeing a surge in Indigenous women in research. They're hopeful that could inspire a new generation of female scholars and reshape academia. CBC's Yumna Iftikhar has more.
3: When Lorianne Lyons started a master's program in 2015, she says it was difficult to find mentors who knew how to work with Northern communities and use Western research methods. Today, she leads a network bringing together elders, researchers, community members, and learners across the territory.
4: Every year, we are seeing more and more students, hearing about more and more students going into the master's and PhD programs. And the majority of those students are female. And it is so amazing to see that happening.
3: Nicole Redvers is an associate professor at Western University and a member of the Dene Nuquan First Nations. She believes there's a range of reasons why we're seeing more Indigenous women in research: increasing geopolitical interests in the Arctic, new funding streams, and more visibility.
5: For Indigenous women, being able to see other Indigenous women being in these spaces, because that was a real challenge.
3: To encourage more Northerners, Redvers wants to see more places for researchers to meet and support each other. Yumna Iftikhar, CBC News, Yellowknife.
1: And that is your CBC News to this hour. National and international news is coming up at the top of the hour. For news anytime, head to the CBC News website. You can find our stories in the North section. I'm Talar Stockton. Len.
6: Thanks a lot, Talar. We'll have more local and regional news for you on Airplay. That's with George Maratos, and that's between 4 and 6. Right now, you have your afternoon weather forecast, and I'd say mostly sun and cloud out there. Watson Lake will be clearing this afternoon. Got south winds at 20, a high of 9. Whitehorse should get up to 10 with mainly sunny skies. South winds 20, gusting to 40. Teslin, clearing with south winds 20, a high of 9. Atlin, increasing cloudiness. South winds 20, a high of 8. Haines Junction will see increasing cloudiness as well, with south winds 20 gusting to 40 kilometers an hour and a high of 10. Those winds also blowing along Kluane Lake, where you'll have sun and cloud and a high of 8. Pelling Carmax also sun and cloud and a high of 8. Farron Ross River, mainly cloudy, a chance of showers late in the afternoon, a high of 7. Beaver Creek and Mayo will be clearing, getting up to 7. A few rain showers for Dawson or flurries. That should end late this afternoon. Then it'll be mainly cloudy. You should get up to 5 degrees. Old Crow, flurries. Expect about 2 centimeters today. North winds 20, high of 1. Flurries on the Dempster as well, where it's mainly cloudy. You got winds out of the east at 30 kilometers an hour. 60 near the Richardson Mountains at 60 kilometers an hour. Near the Richardsons, steady near minus 2. And blowing in from upstairs, George Maratos will be here between 4 and 6 with Airplay. So stay tuned for that. He'll have updated weather for you. 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You can check us out on the web, CBC North. Just put that in your search engine. Hit enter. The news page will pop up. You'll have news from Nunavut, Northwest Territories, and the Yukon right there. Our current affairs programs are on the CBC Listen website. You can go there and check out whatever show you want. Just put the title in, hit enter. Show page will pop up. There'll be a list of items posted there. You can listen at your leisure and share them with friends, family, colleagues. 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It's free. 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You can download it to all your devices. It will allow you to listen to us live on whatever device you download it to. So you can listen to us almost anywhere. We're 22 and a half minutes before one. We're going to be talking cranberries here shortly. But first, let's step back to the 70s when, you know, they knew how to intro a song. This is John Fogerty and the Gang's Creedence Clearwater Revival and Run Through the Jungle, which is sometimes what you feel like when you're berry picking, right?

0: There you go. A bit of Creedence Clearwater Revival and Run Through the Jungle. And it brings the time to, let's say, 19 minutes past 12 o'clock. Well, from all reports, and that's Talar and I talking about our picking on the weekend, the cranberries are good this year. But we were wondering if our observance was in any way accurate. I mean, it's like fish stories. The berries just grow in size over time. So we thought we'd call up the experts. Lynn Fabio answered the call. She joins me in the studio. Well, Lynn, I don't know if you're an expert or not, but I guess you've spent a little bit of time picking berries?
1: That I have. I've been picking for over 20 years, every single year. I'm a little bit of, I would say, maybe an obsessive picker.
0: Yeah. Well, aren't we all, though? I mean, it's sort of addictive, isn't it?
1: It is addictive, but I know some people, if they don't find berries, they just give up, whereas I am quite tenacious in continuing the hunt for the perfect spot.
0: Yeah, well, tell me, what's it like out there this year?
1: From my perspective, it's an amazing year.
0: Wow.
1: Bumper crop, I would say. But I've heard of people complain or say it's not a great year. And I think what a lot of people do, they have their favorite spot, and they go to their favorite spot, and there aren't berries there.
0: Right.
1: So they say it's not a good year. And I'm finding it's been a very strange year. I've gone to probably 8 different spots, which are often my favorite spots, and sometimes found absolutely nothing.
0: Mm-hmm.
1: And thought, wow, this is so strange. Places that I've always gone to, always found lots of berries. There were lots of plants, but no berries. And then on the other hand, I've gone, I'm calling it this year, it's more like hunting. Like,
0: mm-hmm.
1: It's not just going where you know the berries are, but just continuing to walk in the forest, keep going, and then finding surprising spots where there's suddenly a mass of berries.
0: Yeah. No, I know our regular spots are bare, so we went to the Gray Mountain area and found lots there. So
1: mm-hmm.
0: it's interesting because we live in Porter Creek, so there's lots of picking areas around there.
1: Right.
0: So it's like you say, some years good, some years not
1: right.
0: so good.
1: It'd be interesting to get a biologist perspective on sort of why, where, how the berries are amazing this year. I found that the plants looked really healthy.
0: Mm-hmm.
1: The stems were much, much longer. And I found what happened often was that because the stems and the foliage was so big, that the berries were hiding underneath.
0: Yeah.
1: You would think, oh, there aren't berries. And then you got down and realized they were all there underneath the berries. So that was often the case. Of course, now after a couple of good winds, a lot of fallen leaves and pine needles, they also tend to get buried.
0: Yeah, that's part of the fun of picking berries, isn't it? All the stuff that you have to scrape off your hands.
1: It is.
0: And usually it's wetter.
1: Yes. Mm-hmm. So that's been nice. I was actually out picking yesterday for 3 hours. I got home and I guess there had been a rain, you know, the rain. The berries were a bit wet, and then they're harder to clean, but I go out anyways. I did go 1 year after snow, which was a mistake because the berries were really soft and mushy and made a big mess, but...
0: No, some of them just explode in your hand.
1: They do.
0: How much do you pick generally?
1: Well, I average on good years 100 pounds.
0: Wow.
1: I know. As I said, I'm a bit obsessive. I think I'm probably up to maybe 50 pounds this year. I haven't had as much time. And having gone out yesterday and seeing that some of the berries are getting soft and the colder weather coming, I think my picking days might be over. But if I get a good window, I will be out there again.
0: What do you do with all those berries?
1: I do sell berries. I sell to some of the bakeries in town. I do have a woman in Alberta who buys from me every year. In February, she put in her order for 6 kilos. And I said, I don't know what kind of year it's going to be if I can send you 6 kilos. But I do have 6 kilos to send her. So apart from selling to people. I make a lot of things with berries. I do a lot of chutney, and I see you're tasting. I brought in today a sample of vispipuro. Hope my pronunciation is right. It's a Finnish sort of a whipped porridge, they call it. I think it's also a Scandinavian dish. And it's a really simple dish where you just boil cranberries with some sugar and water and then slowly whisk in some semolina. And it makes a beautiful pudding, and sometimes served with whipping cream or yogurt. A Finnish friend introduced me to it. So that's one of my favorites.
0: It's tasty.
1: Good. I'm glad you like it. Also a good thing to do with cranberries, especially this time of year for warming you up, is a hot cranberry ginger drink. So just simmering some slices of ginger root, simmering them for like 20 minutes to get the strength you like, adding some cranberries and sweetness you like. And it's a really

0: warming and healthy beverage for this time of year. I often make a thermos to take when I go out berry picking.
1: Yeah, and you mentioned chutney, and I have it on good authority that you make a great chutney. What's
0: Thank
1: in it?
0: You. Chutney. Well, most chutneys are based, you know, whether it's a berry or a fruit or vegetable, have onions, garlic, ginger, and typical spices like cumin, cardamom, coriander, a little bit of vinegar. I like to spice it up a bit and put some chili powder, hot peppers. Yeah, I've been making the chutney for a long time. One other thing I like to do, when I do sushi, I like to do my own pickled ginger.
1: Ooh.
0: And I do pickled ginger with cranberries. So many people know the pickled ginger is often red and often it's food coloring. So I just like to cook my pickled ginger in a little bit of rice vinegar and cranberries. And it's a natural pink color and you get the benefit of the cranberries as well.
1: Do you get a bit of tartness with your ginger?
0: You do.
1: Then?
0: You do. You know, the cranberries are tart. I don't like really sweet things. So in my chutneys and my jams, I tend not to use a lot of sugar. I like the tartness of the berries, or just eating them raw as well is a good combination.
1: Yeah. I guess one thing people... Oh, sorry, you were going to say something else?
0: No, go ahead.
1: I was going to say one thing people may wonder is where do you like to pick? Like, are there... Do you have favorite areas?
0: I have favorite areas, but I'll tell... You know, you never tell your secret spot.
1: No.
0: But I'll tell you, one of my favorite areas is the Annie Lake Road. Well, you know, the Annie Lake Road is a very long road.
1: Mm-hmm.
0: I went yesterday with a group of friends, and this is what I always do. Let's try here. Remember last year we picked, it was great. We went in, there was nothing. Let's cross the road, see what they're like on the other side. Nothing there. Drive a few kilometers. Let's check this. And that's what I do. And often you're surprised, or people say, oh, 3 years ago it was amazing here. There's nothing this year. So you just keep looking and you keep walking. And I find often the deeper you go into the forest, because if people pick, they tend to pick closer to the highway, it's easier. And if you go deeper and deeper into the forest, often you find the berries are better there.
1: Yeah.
0: So that's one thing to do, is just keep looking and consider it that you're out walking and enjoying being out this time of year, and getting the berries are a bonus for sure. Of course, I like to get as many as I can. On that subject, there's the debate about picking with a picker, those tools, as opposed to picking by hand. I confess I do use a picker. My reasoning is that my father was an efficiency expert. And when I'm out there, I want to get the berries. I don't want to spend the time being very careful picking or spending the time to clean them. So I just pick, pick, pick. And then when I get home, I take the time to clean them.
1: When you're in a warm, dry space.
0: Oh, not necessarily. I'll tell you, my favorite way of cleaning them is wind sifting.
1: Okay.
0: And I go partway up Gray Mountain, and I'm going to do that actually today. Pour the berries from a special height, and the wind will blow away all the leaves and all the pine needles and virtually everything that you don't want in there. So that's actually my favorite way of cleaning berries.
1: Yeah.
0: Yeah.
1: So what do you like or love about the cranberry?
0: Oh, I love the flavor. I love the ritual of this time of year of going out and picking cranberries. I often go with friends. It's just an annual ritual of getting out there, especially we've had such a glorious fall. Mm-hmm. The colors have been amazing. I've been out on the Annie Lake Road, I think 5 times, and the colors were just spectacular. So it's being outside, being out there with friends, and the harvest, just being grateful for the bounty that nature provides. I sometimes feel it's my responsibility to harvest as many berries as nature provides. And when it gets to the end of the season and the first snow is coming, I just think of all the tons of berries out there that aren't going to get used. Well, they'll go to the animals, but a lot of them just sit there till the following year.
1: And some of those berries are really good to pick in the spring, too.
0: Right, when you find the ones that have been frozen, and if you find them dried, that's pretty special, too.
1: Wonderful.
0: One thing I love after a day of picking, and most people I know who are really serious pickers, when they're really intent on the way home, if you're not driving or when you get home, is closing your eyes and having the

0: image of berries. And often after day of picking, I go to sleep with, close my eyes and have the images of those fields of berries, which is pretty special.
1: Yeah, and when I do that, I just imagine huge berries.
0: Huge berries, yes. Yes.
1: Wonderful. Well, thanks a lot for joining me today, Lynn.
0: You're welcome. And hopefully there'll be a few more days and people can get out there and get more berries.

0: It's Mi'kmaq artist Jeremy Dutcher, and I'm going to try to pronounce the name of the song. It's Pomasuinawak Wanakia Walatawak. There you go, Jeremy Dutcher. Brings us to 5.5 minutes before 1 o'clock. And in Alaska, salmon season is coming to an end in the southeast. But last month, the commercial fishery, supported by a local hatchery, gave commercial fishers a chance in a special opening. Alaska Public Media's Baez Hohen tagged along.
1: When Petersburg fisherman Bob Martin arrived at Neats Bay for the chum salmon opener, he didn't have a great feeling.
2: I got there in the dark, and it looked like a small city with all the lights of all the boats that were staged and ready for the 5 a.m. opening.
1: Around 30 boats were nestled into the bay for the historic opener, with rows and rows of cork lines floating above the water. Martin was also worried about the quality of fish he saw along the shoreline.
2: They looked pretty far gone, and I wondered if there's going to be anything for us.
1: But within minutes of putting out his net, it was filled with fish. Totes and totes of fish. The Neats Bay opener was one of Martin's best of the summer, and it was a good year to fish chum. The average price last year was around 60 cents per pound. This year, it's around $1.50 per pound. And for fish that average 8 to 10 pounds, that price goes a long way. Right now, over 90% of chum salmon caught in Southeast are hatchery salmon. Based on data from the Alaska Department of Fish and Game, the decade average value of chum season region-wide is roughly $59 million. The salmon Martin caught were raised and released at the Neats Bay Hatchery. The hatchery is managed by the Southern Southeast Regional Aquaculture Association, or SARA. Martin is a board member of the nonprofit organization. SARA owns several hatcheries.
3: And we raise and release chum, coho, and chinook salmon for everyone to catch.
1: That's Tessa Frost, the organization's general manager. She says that they fill their hatcheries with local brood stock to breed their next generation of fish.
3: So that means that the fish that we release are from nearby streams, and that helps maintain genetic diversity because salmon don't always return exactly where they're supposed to.
1: And to be clear, hatcheries are not fish farms. Their DNA is from indigenous wild stocks. Frost says hatcheries help to supplement wild salmon runs by eliminating risks salmon face when they're young.
3: For example, there might be a drought period during the time that the fish are spawning, and so not a lot of those eggs survive. So by controlling that in the hatchery and putting those eggs in incubation trays, we're already giving these fish a head start.
1: And because wild salmon populations can be unpredictable, Frost says hatcheries can give fishermen stability.
3: And so

0: by coming back to our terminal site where we know how many fish we released and we put out a forecast of how many fish we expected to return. You know, that is creating that stability.
1: The last postseason opening at Neats Bay was almost 10 years ago. Frost says that's because the hatchery saw poor returns in the past few years and low costs for chum salmon. Sarah is partially funded by the fishermen. 3% on their earnings from all salmon species caught come back to the association.
0: We have to supplement that with money that we make through cost recovery, which is simply catching and selling our own fish.
1: Because the hatchery saw greater returns this year and because of high fish prices, Sarah was able to open fishing to seiners, gillnetters, and trollers. There are some concerns with hatcheries. Some are worried that hatcheries release too many fish for the ocean to sustain. Some studies from hatcheries in the Pacific Northwest have shown that when hatchery fish interbreed with wild salmon, it may have a negative effect on wild populations. Because of this, Sarah has signed a moratorium with the Commissioner of Fish and Game, saying they will not increase their chum salmon release for the next 10 years. Frost says the organization is trying to address these concerns as best they can.
0: We don't want to have a negative impact, and if we were, I can tell you, we'd absolutely be doing everything we can to mitigate those effects, because if the environment doesn't work anymore, then we can't do our job either.
1: But it means she doesn't know what the long-term future holds for the hatchery industry. And for Bob Martin, the future is also uncertain.
2: Overall, this one good day in there isn't a huge percentage of my season. So this was sort of a nice bonus. Not something I'm counting on at all to happen again.
1: At the opener, Martin already had enough fish to unload to a tender by late morning, over 5,500 pounds. Despite the uncertainty, he says the Neats Bay opening was one of the highlights of the summer. In Petersburg, I'm Baze Hohen.
3: And our thanks to Alaska Public Media for that report. Brings us to just over 30 seconds away from news time here on CBC. Don't forget the open burning season in Whitehorse begins today. Residents are reminded that a permit is required for all open burning. Sites may be subject to an inspection before a permit is issued. For more information or to apply, you can go to whitehorse.ca/burning-with-wood. Don't forget, George Moradis is here between 4 and 6. You're tuned to CBC. It's 1 o'clock.
4: From CBC News, The World This Hour, I'm Kaz Bovin. Ottawa has designated a proposed oil pipeline from Alberta to the West Coast a project of national interest. This means its regulatory review process will be expedited, but as CBC's Kyle Bax tells us, it will still face hurdles.
5: The proposed West Coast oil pipeline is now on the fast track for permitting, but make no mistake, the project still faces many challenges, including the regulatory process, engineering, and route planning from Edmonton to an export terminal in Vancouver. There will need to be consultation with more than 100 local communities. There could be court challenges and other hurdles. And a big obstacle will be getting the major oil producers in Alberta to sign long-term contracts to use the pipeline. That would require the companies to spend billions of dollars to produce a lot more oil to fill the pipeline. For now, today's announcement is a step forward on the long road ahead, with the goal of breaking ground in just 12 months. Kyle Bax, CBC News, Calgary.
4: Canada's Minister of International Trade has spoken with the U.S. trade representative on the sidelines of a G20 gathering in Milwaukee. It's the first meeting of its kind since trade negotiations stalled in August. Maninder Sidhu says he expressed Ottawa's concerns about trade uncertainties affecting both sides of the border, particularly the auto sector. His counterpart, Jameson Greer, says the U.S. is open to a deal with Canada, but its economic policy applies to all trading partners.
6: We have concluded deals with most of our major trading partners. We have very constructive relations. Our trade deficit's going down. We certainly have technical talks with the Canadians. The reality is there are a handful of outstanding issues that are quite difficult to resolve.
4: Earlier this week, a U.S. ban on some Canadian imports came into effect, including liquor and molasses. An Alberta man has been charged with threatening Prime Minister Mark Carney on the social media site X. 44-year-old Dwight Peter McIntyre was detained on September 9th. He will make his next court appearance on November 25th in Edmonton. Police in the UK have arrested a dual British-Iranian national on suspicion of plotting a terror attack. It's in relation to last week.

0: American security incident just outside a military base in England, which hosts U.S. bombers used to strike Iran. Five British men were initially arrested close to RAF Fairford over suspected explosives and terror offenses. They have since been released on bail. Yesterday, UK Prime Minister Andy Burnham said there are strong indications Tehran played a role in that incident. Iranian officials have so far denied any involvement. In Nashville, Tennessee,
1: there are very few answers this morning. It's very early.
0: Governor Bill Lee urging patience after his state failed to execute a death row inmate last night. 50-year-old Krista Pike was given what should have been two fatal doses of phenobarbital, a barbiturate used during lethal injection. But after the second dose, she could be heard snoring and was rushed to hospital. Her lawyer now says she's still alive but in critical condition and is receiving life-saving medical care. Governor Lee says Tennesseans deserve answers.
1: Immediately took action to call for a thorough and comprehensive and third-party review and investigation into the protocol. This is going to take time. And therefore, the last scheduled execution for this year will not take place.
0: The botched execution comes 2 years after Tennessee switched from a lethal injection procedure involving three drugs to a one-drug, two-dose protocol. And the family of Renee Good is suing the U.S. federal government and several immigration officials. In January, the 37-year-old mother of three was fatally shot by an immigration officer in Minneapolis. It happened as protests against immigration raids were flaring across the city. Two lawsuits were filed by Good's partner and her brother. They allege wrongful death, conspiracy, and other violations. The Department of Homeland Security has previously defended the conduct of the officer who shot Good and other immigration officers as justified uses of force in dangerous situations. That's your World This Hour. For CBC News, I'm Kaz Bovin.
2: This is CBC Radio in the Yukon. Here's a look at the weather forecast. Whitehorse clearing this morning, highs of 10. Haines Junction, sun and cloud, you'll see highs of 10 as well. Watson Lake, cloudy with showers or flurries, highs of 9. For Faro and Ross River, cloudy with flurries and highs of 7. For Dawson, cloudy with rain beginning this morning, ending this afternoon, highs of 5. And Old Crow, cloudy with flurries this morning and highs of 1.
3: I'm Bob McDonald. Welcome to Quirks and Quarks. On this week's show, coral reefs in the Galapagos Islands reveal how climate change is supersizing El Niño.
4: What we found is that the strong El Niños of the last 40 to 50 years are really unusual. We don't see anything like that in the pre-industrial era in our coral data.
3: And a flat, tongueless, and nearly blind toad with super sensitive fingers and an unusual way of hunting.
5: You would see them in a kind of a funny posture, almost like the goalposts of an American football stadium.
3: Plus, rewriting bat origins, a warm-blooded T-Rex, and great white sharks gathering on the East Coast. All this today on Quirks and Quarks. When it comes to mammals, bats are a bit of an oddball. They're the only mammals that can fly for long periods of time, and they're often faster and more agile flyers than birds, capable of reaching speeds of over 150 kilometers per hour. They can echolocate, like dolphins and shrews, but they do it through the air as they fly, which is an impressive feat. And they also live a long time, defying the basic rule of biology that says that small animals have short lives. So even though bats have a bit of a bad reputation in some parts of the world, they are fascinating creatures for scientists to study, which is why a group of 137 scientists in 64 countries launched Bat1K, an initiative to sequence the genomes of all living bat species to understand more about these unusual adaptations. This week, they released phase one of this undertaking, which is in itself the largest bat genome and fossil study ever published. Canadian biologist Dr. Burton Lim is part of the Bat1K team. He's the assistant curator of mammals at the Royal Ontario Museum in Toronto. Hello, and welcome to our program.
6: Hello, and thank you very much.
3: First of all, what was your role in this Bat1K project?
6: Well, I have been doing field work around the world for over 30 years, and

0: The rum was the single largest contributor of tissue samples for the BAT1 case study that we just published.
1: Well, how did you get so many bat genome samples?
0: I have been doing, on average, about 2 to 3 field trips per year over that 35-plus year history. So I think I've done about 100 field trips over the years.
1: Wow. Where do you get your samples?
0: Most of the places I go to are in tropical countries because bats, like most other organisms, most of the species are found close to the equator.
1: How do you preserve them when you're out in the field in the tropics when it's so hot?
0: Yeah, well, we bring in the best thing possible. We lug around a liquid nitrogen tank, and it's a bit of work. A lot of times it's hard to find liquid nitrogen in a lot of these remote places. We have to carry them in by boat, sometimes by walking, sometimes on elephants. But it instantaneously freezes tissue samples. It's snap freezing.
1: Wow. What's the meaning behind the term BAT1K?
0: Well, originally when it started 10 years ago, there was only like 1,000, 100 or 1,200 species of bats. So now it's crept over 1,500. So maybe we might have to change the name to BAT2K.
1: So how many species does the BAT1K team now have, and how many more do you need to get?
0: Well, at this point, it is phase one, as you mentioned. So we wanted to get at least one species from each of the 21 families of bats. So we actually had 103 genomes that were done. So phase two, we'll be looking at the genera. So I think there is about, 400 genera of bats.
1: Oh, wow. So you still have a ways to go then.
0: that will be a big jump to the genus level.
1: Well, what have your colleagues been finding out about the bats in this project so far?
0: One of the things we wanted to look at was how were they related to each other? Because there was a little bit of controversy over how some of the major lineages, there's 5 main groups of bats. So the reason we wanted to find out how they're related to each other, because that allows us to look at the origins of the bats. So looking at biogeography, so where did bats arise from in the world?
1: And what did you find?
0: Well, we came to the conclusion that it was Europe where the bats originated. Before that, being that those 5 main superfamilies of bats, I think the issue was that they had evolved relatively quickly, sometime between 55 million years ago and 65 million years ago, in that the previous techniques wasn't able to resolve exactly how they were related to each other. But when we sequenced the whole 2 billion base pair genome, we just got a more robust analysis to look at how they were related to each other.
1: Well, how similar were these early bats compared to the bats that we see today?
0: Well, the interesting thing is that the oldest bat fossil is about 55 million years old, but it's no mistaking that it's a bat. It has a fully formed wing. So we know that 55 million years ago, there were bats that flew. So the question was, how far back did they go? So that's when we use the molecular data to actually go back in time to find out when the ancestral bat would have arose. So we pushed back the origins of bats back to 65 million years ago, even though we don't have fossils. But that's where the molecular data came in.
1: Wow, they've been around a long time. What about echolocation? Do you have any idea when that appeared?
0: Well, that was another thing that we looked at. So again, that was combining the genomic data and the morphological data. So we think that the echolocation actually rose almost hand in hand with flight.
1: So what other types of discoveries are you hoping will come out of this project?
0: Well, another thing that we've learned is that bats have a lot of diseases, a lot of pathogens. So we wanted to find out, how is the bat immune system different from other animals, including humans? So humans typically try to resist a lot of diseases. Like inflammation is the main way they combat, foreign bodies that enter their system. Whereas bats, they have a little bit of inflammation at the beginning, but then they have other genes.

0: is that sort of stop it. So bats actually tolerate a lot of pathogens.
1: Wow. So they can get a disease, but they don't get sick.
0: Yeah, in general. Yep.
1: Now, aren't we, though, hearing about some bats that are being wiped out by white nose syndrome that we hear about here in North America?
0: Yeah, so that's another interesting, I guess, story. But the thing is that it's actually not the fungus that kills the bat directly. The fungus actually alters the behavior of hibernating bats. Basically, the fungus irritates the bat. It gets on their skin. It's almost like a bad itch. So the bats are actually, instead of hibernating in the wintertime, they're actually up and awake and sometimes flying around because they're just irritated, you know, by this fungus. So basically, the bats end up starving before springtime, before the food comes back.
1: Wow. Well, if this is phase one of this Bat 1K project, what are you expecting to get from phase two?
0: So I think we'll be able to, you know, mine a little bit deeper into not only how they evolve, but a lot of their adaptations, because bats, they're not typical mammals. Yeah, so they do a lot of stuff that other mammals don't. You know, as we've mentioned, they fly, most of them echolocate. You know, they're long-lived. They have a lot of pathogens, but they seem healthy. They're amazing because they do a lot of this stuff that, you know, you wouldn't think that they should be doing, but they do. So now hopefully we'll be able to get a better idea of why they're doing a lot of the stuff or how they evolved to be so successful.
1: Dr. Lim, thank you so much for your time.
0: Okay, thank you.
1: Dr. Burton Lim is the Assistant Curator of Mammals at the Royal Ontario Museum in Toronto.
2: The developing El Niño climate phenomenon is now the strongest on record, according to scientists monitoring Pacific Ocean temperatures.
3: This El Niño is set to be the strongest in records dating back 150 years, and the Met Office says its impact are already being felt.
1: The latest projections for this year's El Niño are being called nothing short of extraordinary. Climate scientists are forecasting the worst El Niño in recorded history that could peak near 4 degrees Celsius above normal this November. El Niños are a naturally occurring phenomenon that heat the waters of the eastern Pacific Ocean and impact global weather patterns.
4: So many sectors will be affected. Agriculture, trade, fisheries, health, energy, transport, water resources, disaster management, to name but a few.
5: It is a risk multiplier, and we expect to see health impacts across the world.
6: A new report looks at how many deaths it could cause on top of what's already expected, with some of the biggest impacts projected in global south countries already in their hot season.
7: From the start in June of this year through February, we expect 451,000 deaths just from heat.
1: UN Secretary General Antonio Guterres stated that the science leaves no doubt. Climate change has put us into hot, uncharted waters that's supersizing the El Niño before our eyes.
8: I've been tracking El Niño for years, but these numbers, they're off the charts. I've never seen an El Niño this strong hit on top of an ocean that is hotter than we've ever seen it.
1: Teasing apart how climate change is factoring into the intensifying El Niños we've been seeing isn't easy. But one way we do that is with handy marine record keepers in the form of corals. Dr. Julia Cole led a study that was recently published in Science where she used corals to look back at El Niños over the past 1,000 years. She's a paleoclimatologist at the University of Michigan in Ann Arbor. Hello and welcome to our show.
9: Hello, thanks so much for having me.
1: Now, before you started looking at corals to go back in time, how accurate is our record of El Niños?
9: Yeah, that's a great question. You know, El Niños happen in a really remote part of the tropical Pacific. And so right now we have satellite data that gives us a really clear picture of what's going on across that whole area. But before about the early 1980s, we didn't have that. And so our picture gets blurrier the further back in time we go.
1: Well, just give me a little background to hear. What exactly are El Niños and what causes them to form and oscillate between warm and cold like we see?
9: Sure. El Nino refers to the tendency of the eastern and central tropical Pacific to be a little bit warmer than usual, and it has a counterpart, La Nina, in which that region is cooler than usual. We go back and forth between

0: between El Niño and La Niña naturally every few years. What happens is during what you might think of as normal conditions, the trade winds blow from east, from South America side to the Western Pacific, the Australian side. And as they do that, they push warm water across the equator. It gets warmer and warmer under the hot equatorial sun. That water also piles up in the Western Pacific, forming an actual hill or slope of water that's higher in the west than the east. So when those trade winds fluctuate, as they naturally do, that slope can become unstable. And when they weaken, the slope can actually relax down and slosh that water or spread that warmth back towards the eastern and central Pacific. That's what happens when an El Niño develops.
1: Wow. It sounds like water sloshing back and forth in a bathtub. It's going from one side of the Pacific to the other.
0: It's a little more complicated, but but that's the idea.
1: Boy. So how does this shift in the warm water affect different regions around the Pacific?
0: Yeah, if it only happened in the remote tropical Pacific, we might not know very much about this. But because that warm water changes how the atmosphere circulates, it turns out that El Niños and their counterpart La Niñas are the biggest source of year-to-year climate variability on the planet. The main thing that happens is when that warm water moves to the central and eastern Pacific, it also moves with it the pattern of atmospheric circulation across the Pacific. Over warm water, air tends to rise. Because the water heats the air is warm, it's lighter, and it rises up. Rising air leads to rainfall. Rising air also pulls the trade winds in from both sides, so it kind of keeps those trade winds kind of weak and disorganized across the Pacific. And the rising air stirs up the upper atmosphere circulation as well and shifts the pattern of atmospheric circulation around the Pacific and indeed around the entire tropics. We even see its impact on the jet stream, which is the storm track that brings storms into North America.
1: Well, how did you use corals to help tease apart the role that climate change plays in the development of these powerful El Niños?
0: Yeah, we're really lucky that corals, as they grow, they record the conditions under which they grow in the chemistry of their skeletons. So a coral can live for decades to centuries, and it grows a centimeter or two every year. We take a core from those corals and we sample that core at millimeter resolution. So that gives us a sample every month, essentially. We're able to measure the chemistry of those samples, and we measure them with an eye towards a couple of particular compounds that are sensitive to the temperature of this formation of the skeleton. And so we're able to come up with monthly records of temperature from these coral skeletons. And we put those together using corals that are living and corals that are dead, but we have collected on the beaches of Galapagos, and we date them. They date across the last millennium. So we've put these records together from many different corals to come up with a history of El Niño across the last millennium.
1: Where did the corals for this current study come from?
0: This study focused on corals from the Galapagos Islands. The Galapagos lie on the equator, about 1,000 kilometers offshore South America. And this part of the Eastern Pacific is where the biggest, strongest El Niño events have their biggest impact on ocean temperatures. So this is a really great place to study the history of the Eastern Pacific side of El Niño.
1: So you mentioned that you also study coral fossils. So what's the difference between what you get from living fossils and ancient ones?
0: Yeah, the living corals allow us to determine that our coral thermometer is working, basically. We can take a core from a coral that is living today, and we can take our monthly samples back through time and compare the chemistry that we get from those samples with temperatures that have been measured either by satellites or by local thermometers. Right? So we can ground truth our records and confirm that the record we're getting from the corals is an accurate reconstruction of local temperature and of the broader scale El Niño pattern. So then we can look for corals that are dead and older, and we date these using uranium-thorium methods, radiometric dating methods, that give us ages that are accurate to within about a few years.
1: Wow.
0: So we might find a coral washed up on a beach that we can date to, say, 500 years ago, but it may preserve a record of 40 or 50 or 80 or 100 years in it. And so we can then do our monthly reconstruction of temperature and see what El Niño was doing at that time, 500 years ago.
1: Wow, that's amazing. You know, you say that the Galapagos Islands

0: islands are the most impacted by El Nino. You're lucky you were able to get living corals there at all, because we hear about so much bleaching going on.
1: Yeah, absolutely. In fact, my first experience in the Galapagos in 1989 was kind of a bust. You know, we went looking for corals that people had identified as living there prior to the 82-83 El Nino event. But when we looked for them in 1989, they weren't there. They were gone. So we really struggled to find living corals initially. But eventually, we were able to work on a reef in the far northern archipelago that hadn't been well documented early before, you know, the 2000s. And we started working there and found some living corals that had managed to persist.
0: Wow. So what did you see once you put it all together?
1: Yeah, we put together a history of El Nino and La Nina variability going back almost 1,000 years. And what we found is that the strong El Niños of the last 40 to 50 years are really unusual. We don't see anything like that in the pre-industrial era in our coral data. The strengthening of the variability in the Galapagos happens in parallel with warming temperatures. And so our interpretation is that the warming of climate is what has generated these stronger events. And we looked hard for natural explanations that could have accounted for this strengthening, but we saw no evidence that natural variability could create the same level of variability that we saw in the last 40 to 50 years.
0: So are you saying human-made climate change is responsible?
1: We understand that very well, that the human burning of fossil fuels is what's responsible for the warming that we're seeing today, so.
0: Okay, so now that you have a better understanding of how the past climate worked and how the corals were affected, what can we expect going forward, including this year's El Nino?
1: Yeah, that's a great question. And I have to be a little careful here because our corals provide us a window onto the past, but they don't give us a crystal ball into the future. So what we use to look ahead are climate models. And the majority of climate models actually do say that El Nino is likely to strengthen in the eastern Pacific over the coming century.
0: Well, how important is it to establish this link between a warming climate and strengthening El Niños?
1: Well, I think our work has given us one more brick in the wall, if you will, of the idea that you know, we're building a story and an understanding of El Nino. And part of that story is understanding whether the conditions that we're seeing right now are unusual. And our data says, yes, they are unusual. And we are able to say that with some confidence, given the amount of data that we've collected in the past. Mm-hmm. So that tells us that there is a trend happening now. And I think that was an important gap that we didn't know quite as clearly, especially in the Eastern Pacific. We had a little bit of a hint that this was happening in the Central Pacific, but we didn't really have a clear picture in the Eastern Pacific until this study. And so now that we've got that, you know, better understood, I think it helps us rule out some other possibilities, like that these strong El Niños we're seeing are just part of El Nino being its natural self. That's not what our data say.
0: Now, we've been talking about El Nino in the Pacific, but how far reaching are its effects around the world?
1: El Nino creates impacts all around the world, all through the tropics, all around the Pacific Basin, and it does things like it rearranges where we find tropical storms. You know, the warm waters over the Pacific generate more and stronger tropical storms during strong El Niños, and we're seeing that already this year, right? Conversely, an El Nino tends to suppress tropical storms in the Atlantic, so that's helpful, but, you know, ramps them up in the Pacific. Another thing it does is it rearranges where droughts and floods are formed. So we may see floods in places that are usually dry and droughts in places that usually have a lot of moisture. An example of that might be in South America, where right now we're seeing lots of rainfall along the equatorial coast near Peru and Ecuador. At the same time, up in Central America and Panama, they're experiencing a drought that is slowing down shipping in the Panama Canal. Mm-hmm. Even further afield in the Indian Ocean, we tend to see warmer conditions across much of the Indian Ocean during an El Nino, and we find that we see increased rainfall along eastern African coast in Kenya and Tanzania, at the same time that we see reduced rainfall in southern Africa and in the Horn of Africa.
0: Wow.
1: So El Nino really mixes things up all around the world.
0: So what kind of effects are we looking at here in North America?
1: During an El Nino, we expect to see more rainfall coming into the southwest, where we would normally have dry conditions. So in some ways that is welcomed, although it can take the form of

0: tropical storms that come in with great intensity, and it can overwhelm systems that aren't used to a lot of rain. We tend to see more rainfall across the southeast as well. Then we'll see less rainfall in the northwestern part of the U.S. and in southwestern Canada, where we would normally see rain, because what El Niño does is it shifts the path of those storms southwards.
1: So what can countries do at this point to protect their populations from the worst effects of the super El Niño?
0: Yeah, the ability to prepare for El Niño's impacts really takes some resources, right? And it's a challenge to prepare. But I would say that one benefit we can point to is that we understand a lot about what the typical pattern of extremes that an El Niño event will cause. So I've just listed some of those, and these are going to be different in different areas, but we can expect, for example, that areas that are prone to flooding during El Niño can prepare in ways that minimize the damage and risks to the population there. For example, clearing out culverts so that they don't get clogged easily. In the case of drought, one can think about stockpiling food or think about planting different kinds of crops if you have enough warning.
1: Just one last thing. What kind of emotional toll does this take on you to be the bearer of bad news?
0: Oh, boy. I mean, I think you hit the nail on the head there. It's really difficult to be talking about these things in this dispassionate scientific language and at the same time thinking about the impacts that El Niño can have on people, on ecosystems, on places that we care about, and not see a way to solve this problem that's immediate. I think by pointing to the connection between El Niño and global warming, it may give us one additional push to think and do more about reducing our dependence on fossil fuels. I mean, pushing us towards renewable energy. We know renewable energy is cheaper, and we know that most of the new electrical capacity that we've put into place in the last few years has been in renewables. So that's something we really need to accelerate to get out of this. And I hope that this is one additional kick that gets us down that road.
1: Dr. Cole, thank you so much for your time.
0: Thank you for your interest. I appreciate it.
1: Dr. Julia Cole is a professor and chair of the Department of Earth and Environmental Sciences at the University of Michigan. Now, we have to take a short break for local news and information. We'll be right back.
2: 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I'm Chris Windier with the latest from the Whitehorse Newsroom. Yukon's member of parliament says Ottawa's Bill C-39 will have limited impact on environmental assessments in the territory. The so-called Build Canada Strong Act would limit timelines for major project reviews to 1 year. Some environmentalists and Indigenous leaders are criticizing the bill, but MP Brendan Hanley says C-39 will not apply to YesAb. A Whitehorse City Councillor has tabled a motion to improve snow clearing downtown. It comes as the city is working to update its policy about snow clearing. Councillor Ann Midler says her proposal will help active transportation users along Black Street. That is a key corridor from Front Street to the Black Street stairs. The city already clears Main Street. Midler says Black Street should get the same kind of attention. And the Yukon government says the new Nisutland Bay Bridge should be complete in 2029. The project involves the full replacement of the major bridge on the Alaska Highway in Teslin. The project has suffered setbacks along the way, including troublesome soil conditions that required major remediation work. And in your weather, in Whitehorse, it's mostly cloudy and 8 this hour. Dawson City, you're seeing light rain and 2 degrees. And in Watson Lake, it's mostly cloudy and 9.
1: Welcome back. I'm Bob McDonald, and you're listening to Quirks and Quarks on CBC Radio 1. The Suriname toad is easily one of the most unusual amphibians on the planet. Videos of the toad giving birth go viral, showing the fully formed brood erupting from holes in its back. But this strange-looking creature has other superpowers, too. Though it's nearly blind and lives in the murky waters of the Amazon basin, the Suriname toad is a deft hunter, able to see using only its fingertips. In a recent study, scientists discovered just how their unusual fingers sense their prey. Dr. Duncan Leach is a neurobiologist at UCLA and is the senior author on this research. Hello and welcome to our show.
3: Thank you. First of all, describe

0: describe this strange toad. What's it look like? How big is it?
1: It's about 15 to 20 centimeters, and it looks like the average frog or toad that you might expect, but completely flattened down. It is camouflaged and is adapted to look a lot like a leaf that might be, you might see in the bottom of a puddle or in a pool. And that is one of their main strategies for avoiding predators. But it also has a kind of a unique triangular shaped head.
0: Wow. So 15 to 20 centimeters, that's about the size of my hand, right?
1: Yeah.
0: So you're saying if I took a frog and just squished it between my hands, that's what I get.
1: Exactly, right. If you just compressed it completely down flat between your hands. And it does not resemble most people's mental image of a frog.
0: Now, what about its fingers? What do they look like?
1: Right. The fingers are quite unique in that, so frogs have four fingers on their hands. And on each of these, if you see one in an aquarium, you might be able to see it looks like it's a little bit frayed. Those split into four different lobes on each of the fingertips. And then subsequently, each of those lobes splits four times again in sort of this fractal pattern. So in total, it has 128 of these little lobes that are projecting off of its fingertips.
0: Wow. What are these lobes like if I was to look at them under a microscope?
1: They're rounded dome-shaped lobes, almost the heads of a pin, but even smaller than that.
0: How then are they used to catch prey?
1: They function as a very acute touch surface that gives the frog a sense of potential prey as it's moving through its environment.
0: So how sensitive would the frog's fingertips be, say, compared to my fingertips?
1: They're at least as sensitive as your own fingertips. We actually employed tools that are used in neurology to assess human fingertip sensitivity. So these are calibrated filaments that impart a specific amount of force to test in different kinds of sensory deficit type conditions. And these proceeded as far as we had among our tools. So we don't know the upper threshold of how sensitive they are, but definitely along the scale of tenths of millinewtons. So very
0: wow.
1: Sensitive.
0: What then can they actually sense? I mean, do they have to touch something and know the surface?
1: That's a great question. So that they aren't actually, it doesn't require the animal making contact the way we are using our fingertips to actually palpate and touch the environment. When you might encounter these frogs, if you were searching in the Amazon or the Orinoco Basin, you would see them in a largely stationary. So they're in a kind of a funny posture, almost like the goalposts of an American football stadium. So you would see them with their arms outstretched and with their fingers not moving. So they adopt this position and are ambush predators, and they're just waiting for a fish to swim by. So if a fish passes within about half a centimeter to a centimeter of these frogs, the frog will launch into this ballistic suction feeding and then completely suck in fish or worms or anything that is moving and excites the fingertips. So it doesn't actually require direct contact with the fingertips themselves.
0: Oh, so they don't have to touch the prey. They can, what, they feel the water, the movement of the water?
1: Right. It can feel the wake or the hydrodynamic motion of the potential prey or something moving in its vicinity.
0: That's astounding. So how long does it take the frog to catch the fish?
1: It's incredibly fast. They can do this on the scale of tenths of a second, so 100 milliseconds or less, to completely suck in and overwhelm the prey. They're doing this by opening their mouth and completely expanding their entire body cavity to make a vacuum that sucks in all of this water. And then they're regurgitating out the water simultaneously as they're securing the prey, almost the way a whale inhales a large volume of water to feed with baleen.
0: Poor fish doesn't have a chance.
1: Right. No. Completely getting swallowed alive.
0: Now, if the frog has this incredible sensitivity, these 128 lobes on its fingertips, and it can detect just the water, what's going on in his brain? I mean, how does that all come together?
1: That was a very interesting finding in that we found that a significant portion of the brain is dedicated specifically to processing touch, specifically from these fingertips. So frogs,

0: of course, are amphibians and have a brain organization that's very different than mammals. And we know a lot more about the way touch is represented and how it works in a mammalian brain than we do in most other animals. But what we found is in one of the key relays of where they are representing touch from different areas of their body, that area is largely devoted to specifically the fingertips. So despite the fingertips being on the body, a very small amount of the surface area, they occupy a great amount of the real estate of this map of the body that the frogs have that represents their touch surface.
1: Wow. Now, what about their vision? Do they see the fish coming?
0: They can see shadows, but they cannot see completely well-formed images. Their eyes are relatively small, and many of the aquatic environments that they live in are quite murky. So it appears that they have, rather than allocating a lot of neural resources to the visual system, they're using a lot of it for their sense of touch. And in fact, we did different kinds of behavioral experiments, including recording them under infrared light, under wavelengths that they cannot see. And they were just as successful at catching fish without the use of their vision, presumably.
1: Boy, so they just lie there with their arms out waiting for a fish to come by. And as soon as they sense it with their fingertips, they grab it.
0: That appears to be the story, yes.
1: Are there any other animals that have a similar sort of ability to essentially see with their fingertips?
0: With fingertips, perhaps less, that has been less studied, but there are definitely examples, including some in Canada, the star-nosed mole. You might be aware of that. It has elaborations, almost like tentacles that are projecting from the skin of the surface of the nose. They are using this to palpate their underground environment and to quickly distinguish potential food based on their sense of touch.
1: So it makes sense if you live in a dark or a murky environment that your sense of touch is going to go farther than your sense of vision.
0: Absolutely. That makes a lot of sense.
1: Dr. Leach, thank you so much for your time.
0: Thank you. Thanks a lot.
2: Duncan Leach is an assistant professor of integrative biology and physiology at UCLA, University of California at Los Angeles.

0: kind of hints have there been in the past that they might have been warm-blooded?
1: What's really interesting is that there's been a debate over whether dinosaurs have been cold-blooded or warm-blooded, basically for over a century, but nobody's had an exact determination of body temperature for T-Rex. The technique that we're using, we're looking at the chemistry of tooth enamel. Tooth enamel is not very porous. It's very resilient to chemical alteration. Then we could use the isotope chemistry of these teeth, the clumped isotope chemistry, which is what we measure in my lab, to get a direct determination of body temperature. This is basically the next best thing to literally sticking a thermometer in the animal's mouth, right? And so it's what we're getting is a direct body temperature determination for the time that that tooth formed.
0: What temperature did you come up with for the body of a T-Rex?
1: It's about 36 degrees centigrade. That's the body temperature that's really, really similar to our own. It's similar to an elephant.
0: Wow.
1: What's also extraordinary about this is that we were able to measure crocodilians, crocodile relatives from the same formation, and they came out at a colder temperature. They came out closer to like 31 degrees centigrade. And so the third piece of information that we were able to collect, we were able to make measurements of clumped isotopes in fossil shells. And so those give us an idea of what environmental temperatures were. So we have environmental temperatures, body temperatures of crocodilians, which we know are cold-blooded reptiles, and then we also have body temperatures for, you know, multiple specimens of T-Rex. And all of these were different from each other. The crocodilians and T-Rex were both warmer than the environment that they lived in, and T-Rex was warmer than the crocodilians with a body temperature similar to that of modern endotherms. And the body water chemistry we were able to look at by measuring oxygen isotopes, so different isotopic system in these teeth and from these fossil shells, shows us that the body water chemistry of T-Rex looks bird-like. And in crocodilians, it looked like modern crocodilians. And so it also showed that their water budgets, you know, looked very different from each other. So like another piece of evidence that the physiology of T-Rex was much more similar to, you know, modern endotherms.
0: Wow, that's amazing. And you did all of this from teeth. I have to ask you, how did you convince someone to give you a tooth from a tyrannosaur?
1: What it took was actually more than a decade of work. Rob Eagle, who is the professor that led this study with our graduate student, Randy Flores, who did all of the really careful lab work. What Rob and Randy really have spent a lot of time doing with some of the technical specialists in my lab is adapting the clumped isotope method so that we could measure very small samples. And that work has been going on for over a decade. Rob Eagle, when he started doing clumped isotope work at Caltech, he actually took modern samples of different types of vertebrates and demonstrated that the chemistry of modern tooth enamel from different types of organisms reflects their body temperature. And then he started measuring fossil sauropods and fossil mammoths. So looked at a range of different extinct organisms and was able to reconstruct their body temperature. And then where we were able to really adapt the methodology in my lab to look at very, very small samples, really pushing the envelope of the work and really do method development, not the most glamorous work, but it's now opened the door up to us being able to look at T-Rex. And so that's why we were able to get these specimens.
0: Well, now that you've proven that the T-Rex was warm-blooded, how does this change our understanding of how the animals lived?
1: We can explain why tyrannosaurids are found in places like the Arctic, why we have in places like Alberta, why we also can see distributions down to the subtropics. Basically, a tyrannosaurid with a body temperature like this one is one that is an endotherm. It's one that can live in this breadth of environments. And so I think that's really important, you know, because body temperature tells us about the thermophysiology of an organism. And that means that that's really what sets where an animal can live. It lets us

0: Tourists aren't the only visitors coming to Nova Scotia this summer. White sharks are also swimming into our cooler waters, part of their massive seasonal migration.
1: Two great white sharks were spotted swimming 800 meters from the shore near Rizzers Beach this past weekend.
2: Just outside Halifax, a shark sighting forced lifeguards to clear the water earlier this summer.
3: Spotting the fin of a great white shark slicing through the water is enough to make most people want to bolt in the other direction. But not Dr. Neil Hammerschlag.
4: Okay, well, let's head out to Mud Island and go from there.
3: Great whites are endangered in Canada after their numbers crashed from decades of overfishing. But now we have rules in place to protect them, and the great whites are back. And so was Dr. Hammerschlag, who grew up in Canada. He moved back near the end of 2022 after running a shark research and conservation program at the University of Miami. And he set up in Nova Scotia, where he operates a shark expedition company.
4: Hey, just guys, keep an eye out for the sharks. You never know when they're going to show up.
3: Dr. Hammerschlag is a marine ecologist and shark researcher, and he runs a program that tags and tracks marine animals to map biodiversity hotspots along the east coast of North America. Hello and welcome to our show.
5: Hey, it's good to be here.
3: First of all, what draws great white sharks to the east coast of Canada?
5: Yeah, that's a good question. What we think is it's plentiful, bountiful food options, from fish to actually smaller sharks and rays to seals to tuna, all those good things. Oh my God, great white shark people!
3: Well, how does your work with the great whites factor into the overall program you lead to tag and track marine animal biodiversity hotspots?
5: If you can imagine, you know, you can't, and nor do you want to, try to prevent fishing or human activity in all parts of the ocean. And so we, you know, managers and policymakers need to prioritize areas for conservation. And so what we're trying to do is protect the places that are important for the most number of different species. So what we're using is tracking data to figure out the kind of hot spots, the favorite spots of all different species, to figure out the areas that are going to have the most bang for the buck when you think about protecting. And one of the species that is part of the study that we're tracking are the great whites.
3: Now, you go out and tag great white sharks. I have to ask, how do you do that?
5: Well, to be honest, it's not that easy. So it's a good question. You know, I mostly have tagged great whites and other species of sharks through mounting a tag to their fin, because the tag needs to break the water surface in order to transmit a message to a satellite that tracks them. So for that, historically and most traditionally, I and many others have had to catch them to attach a tag to their fin. But thing is about capturing them is that it can cause some stress or behavioral alterations for a few days. So we lure the great whites to our boat with some pieces of tuna and things they like to eat. So they come by, and when their fin comes out

0: of the surface for a few split seconds. I try to use a air-powered rifle to fire an arrow, holding a tag with an anchor on it that essentially will hit the top apex of the fin and stick on there, and the shark swims away and doesn't even know about it.
1: Wow. How good are you as a sharpshooter?

0: This summer, what happened?
1: You know, we're actually in the middle of it right now. We're in the middle of our peak part of the season.
2: Look at that, that's a gorgeous shark. On the left.
1: I think what's been pretty interesting this year is that we started seeing sharks earlier than we did last year.
3: Like the environmental data as well every day. Everything from temperature of the water to the phase of the moon.
1: And one thing that's certainly true as well is that the water seemed to be warmer earlier on. We had an extremely cold spring, and then all of a sudden it was summer. It wasn't gradual. And when the waters warmed, we started seeing the sharks. And these sharks are migrating from further south when the waters warm. And so we do believe that there's a strong pattern of the sharks being here related to water temperatures. And with temperatures increasing and getting warmer earlier, so did the sharks show up.
0: Can you identify individual sharks?
1: Yeah, actually, amazingly, we can.
2: Could it be shark robin?
4: Hey,
1: different sharks have different patterning of where the white and the dark meet, and we can use that to identify different individuals.
0: So are you seeing the same individuals returning year after year?
1: So some individuals we only see once, and some individuals we see through various points throughout a season. And this year we've seen sharks that we saw last year.
0: Now, the great white shark has a pretty nasty reputation, mostly thanks to Hollywood. As someone who's out there actually encountering them and, putting darts on them, what are they really like?
1: Yeah, to be honest, what you see on TV and in the movie theaters is nothing like what their true nature is. They are actually really cautious. They're very careful. They do not want to waste energy. And they're very aware of one another. And we see them communicate through body language with one another, which, you know, social interactions show us that they are, you know, smart individuals. And even more amazingly, we can actually see personalities in these sharks.
0: Well, give me an example of an interesting personality that you've encountered.
1: When we think about our own family, or you can think of the personalities and there's characters among your family members, right? Everyone's got kind of like the crazy uncle or the shy nephew or cousin. And, you know, we see that in the sharks. You know, there are some sharks that are bolder than others, others that are more shy. I mean, one individual that we see and have seen last year and again this year, we nicknamed Mystic. And this shark is just got a lot of energy. And he comes at the boat, and when he comes, he always tries to outsmart us. At least that's what it feels like. He always seems like he's trying to get the bait from us, but we try not to feed them. We always pull the bait away, and he always seems to try a different angle and different approach and try to catch us not paying attention. And when we do pull it away from him, sometimes if we've done that a few times, he'll kind of swim away. It's almost as if he's pouting, like we hurt his ego, which I know that's not the case, but it's just really interesting to see and think about.
0: Well, I mean, do they ever get the equivalent of angry, you know? Like, are you worried about that, or that they might charge at you?
1: No, because that's just not in their DNA. One thing is that I think most people don't realize and wouldn't know is that they don't waste energy. They're extremely efficient. And to be honest, getting angry is a waste of energy. I see that when they naturally hunt seals. And if they attack a seal and the seal gets away, they'll take one or two chances at it. And if they're unsuccessful, they'll just go swim away and let that seal go because they don't want to waste the energy trying. And so I think that's the scenario here.
0: Boy, your picture that you're painting is so different from what Hollywood gave us. So what would you like the public to know in Nova Scotia about the presence of these great whites so close to shores? I mean, last year there was one great white that tried to take a chunk out of a man's paddleboard. So what do you say?
1: I don't know the context of how that happened, but, you know, they usually want to have nothing to do with people. I think a situation like that where a great white does bite someone or encounter someone is rare. Maybe the shark mistook the human or the paddleboard or whatever for a natural prey item. If you think about it, the reality is that I think these sharks are actually a lot better to humans than humans are to other humans.

0: Dr. Hammerschlag, thank you so much for your time.
1: My pleasure.
0: Dr. Neil Hammerschlag is the director of the Shark Research Foundation and president of Atlantic Shark Expeditions in Nova Scotia. And that's it for Quirks and Quarks this week. 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Quirks and Quarks was produced by Sonia Biting, Rosie Fernandez, and Amanda Buckowitz. Our senior producer is Hannah Hoag. I'm Bob McDonald. 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
6: Coming up on Now or Never, it's a concert you don't want to miss, as 29 musicians take to the stage with one goal, to thank the former music teacher who changed their lives. 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
7: From CBC News, The World This Hour, I'm Kaz Bovin. We start in Fort McMurray, Alberta.
8: The Government of Canada is officially listing the West Coast Pipeline, now known as Pacific Link, as a project of national interest.
7: Oh, yeah. Prime Minister Mark Carney announcing a bitumen pipeline to the West Coast will get an accelerated review. He says the federal and Alberta governments will have equal ownership shares. There will also be private sector investment from Pembina Pipeline and a minimum 10% stake going to Indigenous communities.
8: The oil sands are part of Canada's once-in-a-generation opportunity to become a global energy superpower, to transform our economy, to diversify our trade, to achieve greater strategic autonomy so we can continue to live our lives as we choose.
7: Carney says the major projects office will lead consultations to set conditions for the project. Those include environmental protections and local hiring. A final report is due by September 1st, 2027. The estimated cost of the project, including a contingency, will run between $35.2 and $43.7 billion. The U.S. Trade Representative says talks with Canada are still happening, but there is less optimism about what they'll amount to. Speaking at the G20 Trade Ministers meeting, Jamieson Greer says the U.S. trade dispute with Canada is now part of his nation's broader economic policy. Kate McKenna has more.
9: We certainly have technical talks with the Canadians. The reality is there are a handful of outstanding issues that are quite difficult to resolve.
10: U.S. Trade Representative Jamieson Greer says channels of communication remain open, but Canada and the U.S. are still far away from any sort of deal. Trade talks collapsed last August, and since then, U.S. President Donald Trump has threatened to double tariffs on autos to 50% starting next year. Greer says tariffs are just U.S. policy now, intended to reshore manufacturing jobs.
9: It's not focused on any one country, right? I mean, you're using terminology of threats against Canada. We just talk about domestic policy.
10: Greer hosted the G20 trade ministers meeting in Wisconsin and met with Canada's international trade minister on Wednesday evening, who said he tried to stress the pain caused by economic uncertainty in the auto sector on both sides of the border. Kate McKenna, CBC News, Washington.
7: A Tennessee woman is in hospital after surviving a botched lethal injection. Krista Pike was given what should have been two fatal doses of a drug but kept breathing. As Chris Reyes tells us, the incident has prompted the state's governor to pause all executions.
11: They went through two rounds and she was still breathing at the end. It was very ragged.
12: Catherine Sweeney is one of the journalists who witnessed Krista Pike's scheduled execution in Tennessee. State officials administered two doses of a lethal drug, but Pike

0: did not die. Eventually, she was rushed to hospital.
1: Krista is alive. Right now, we don't have a sense of her prognosis or much update on her health, but we do know that she is alive right now and receiving life-saving medical care.
0: Randy Spivey is Pike's attorney. He's calling on Tennessee's governor to commute her sentence.
1: The state of Tennessee has shown us again that they are not capable of carrying out an execution consistent with basic human dignity.
0: Now 50 years old, Pike was convicted of murder when she was 18 years old. Tennessee's governor has halted executions and ordered a third-party investigation into what went wrong. Chris Reyes, CBC News, New York.
2: Eritrea has announced it's severing all diplomatic ties with Ethiopia after being accused of backing Tigrayan militants battling Ethiopian troops. Addis Ababa has also closed its embassy in Eritrea's capital, Asmara. Eritrean officials have denied supporting opposition forces in Ethiopia's northern Tigray region after clashes erupted last week. Blasts were reported in Ethiopia's capital overnight, and there are fears the conflict could escalate to another war between the government and Tigrayan separatists. 2 years of fighting that ended in 2022 killed hundreds of thousands of people. That is your World This Hour. For CBC News, I'm Kaz Bovin.
3: It'll be mainly cloudy in Faro and Ross River today. Chance of showers and a high of 7. Few rain showers or flurries for Dawson, plus 5 on the Dempster. Flurries and east winds 30. 60 near the Richardson, steady near minus 2. In Whitehorse, mainly sunny, south winds gusting 40, a high of 10, clearing in Watson Lake and 9 degrees, Teslin clearing in 9, increasing cloudiness in 8 in Atlin. 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
4: This is Now or Never, and it is Saturday night in Chilliwack, BC, and the Valley Huskers of the Canadian Junior Football League are just about to take the field, including their new captain, an 18-year-old rookie from Winnipeg, Dale Turcotte III.
5: We'll see if the Huskers' offense can score their first offensive touchdown of the year, and it is Dale Turcotte III at center that will anchor this offensive line.
4: Now, Dale is used to being one of the bigger guys on his high school team, but this isn't high school anymore.
6: You know, there's that 22-year-old that just laid me in the dirt half the game, and it's like, damn, like, it's quite the adjustment. It's like definitely the competition. These guys are stronger. It's like these guys have been in, you know, been in the gym since they were, you know, 5.
4: And that's not the only thing Dale's getting used to, because a few weeks ago, he started classes at the University of Fraser Valley nearby. Which means, like many an 18-year-old out there, he's getting a crash course firsthand in adulthood.
6: Man, honestly, it's gonna be an adjustment. You know, I come here and it's like, oh no, that course was like $700, dude. Let's maybe not skip a day. So, and learning French, man, learning a new language might be one of the toughest things to do. But we're gonna find our way through by the end of the semester, I hope.
4: I love it. Like, not only, like, you're taking on football in this new place, you know, university, new language you're learning. Also, you're living on your own right now.
6: Yeah. A very nice lady who's taken me in and then also taken in 2 international students. So I actually just got some billet brothers.
4: Yeah, nice.
6: So they're pretty cool because I come from a lot of siblings. Like, I always had 6 siblings in the household growing up. I just miss my siblings because I've been through a lot with them. So it's like, I'm not there with them every day anymore, and it's kind of hard. Every once in a while, I just make sure to kind of just stop and look around. It's like, wow. Like, from where we were a year ago, 2 years ago, 5 years ago, so different, but it's such a good change. And like, it's a change that in my life needed to happen.
4: Man, if you knew what it took for Dale to get where he is today, you'd be cheering him on too. Because I've been talking about him for days now to anyone who will listen to me, because I'm so in awe of him. And I'm excited for you to hear his story because it challenged a lot for me. It challenged my thoughts around poverty, addiction, and what it means to not let your environment define who you are.
7: Well, we're all going to get a chance to hear that.

0: and I see a police car. And for some, like, for some reason, the police have always scared the crap out of me. So I turned around back home, ended up talking to my direct neighbor, and then they called CFS and we got taken away for a bit. Like, our couple weeks in care was terrifying, but it was another one of those things that's like, hey, I need to make sure that us four are going to survive this. And I'm going to make sure that no matter what happens, we're going to stick together. Yeah. And we're going to end up, like, we're going to be back with mom. We're going to be back with dad. Like, we're going to be back home in no time. Just got to hope. And that couple weeks felt like forever. Moments like that, like, really defined kind of my whole perception and how I approach life is like, it doesn't matter what happens, but I have to make it happen. Yeah. It doesn't matter how it happens. I got to make it happen.
1: There's a strength to that and a heavy pressure that comes with that.
0: Oh man.
1: As well.
0: Man, pressure has been one of those things throughout my life that, like, it's been applied so heavily. It's a calming thing at this point in my life right now. Cause I think of it like, you know, football gets heavy. It gets real heavy. And then I think of it, I take a moment, like, football pressure is nowhere near the pressure I faced. I face real pressure, making sure my siblings are okay. Never knowing when my next meal was, that's pressure.
1: Yeah.
0: You know, trying to find a place for me and my siblings to go at 6 years old, that's pressure. And it's like, this pressure, like, that I face now, I'm grateful. So grateful. This is my life right now compared to back then. It's night and day difference.
1: Yeah.
0: So any pressure that I face now in school, football, pretty much anything, it's hey, remind yourself. You can do this because everything's going to be all right.
1: What kept you then, do you think, in your mind, on the straight and narrow, and you're surrounded by drugs, alcohol, instability? What kept you from going down those paths?
0: I think the number one factor that kept me on the straight and narrow path was my dad, Jeremiah. And it always causes confusion because, like, I have friends that have seen it all with me, you know, and they're like, how is your dad such an influence to you despite the alcoholism, the substance abuse? But it was the way my dad was. He always brought stability despite anything. He always taught me, hey, you don't want to go and do that. I still remember, like, one time I went to go run around HSC with a bunch of my friends and do dumb stuff. Oh, when he found out, oh my gosh. It was like, that's the stability he brought, was like, There's consequences to your actions. And he was that, like, the iron fist in the house. Mm-hmm. He was that for me. And I don't know how he did it, but he found a way that even with facing the addictions, he was able to take moments and be like, hey, this is not what you want. He never shied away from his own flaws. And his story, like, he was always like, hey, yes, I'm a prick. Yes, I'm an addict. Yes, I'm an alcoholic, but I'm here. And I'm gonna do everything in my power to make sure that you don't go down any path near this. And it was just like that type of strength to come from a person to not only deal with addiction, but be a parent of seven. It's like, man, it's super inspiring. I was actually for the longest time, I was like afraid of my story. I was embarrassed of my story. I was embarrassed of where I came from. I was embarrassed of my household. I was embarrassed of my parents. I was embarrassed of everything. But he was the one who actually taught me that, hey, if it comes something that you want to talk about, you talk about it. We don't shy away from our problems. We look them in the face and we confront them. He's threatened me multiple times to come to BC and make sure I'm going strong. So he actually offered to come hold my hand in class. If he found out I was skipping, he was like, do I need to come? I remember ninth grade, I was skipping, and he found out. He's like, do you need me to come walk you into class, sit beside you, and make sure you're doing your work? Not really. Okay, then do your damn work. So I did. It's tough love.
1: Mm-hmm.
0: It's tough love. And a lot of parents get

0: mixed up with tough love and just being tough. But he made sure that there was the love part of it too.
1: So I just love the fact that you, at such a young age, are able to not just see someone as their addiction. Like, you're able to see the whole person, flaws, strengths, the whole thing.
0: I know my parents. Without the addictions and the alcoholism, they're some of the greatest, they're probably the greatest people I've ever met. Like, my mom is the sweetest, sweetest woman in the world, but it's just, they face problems. They have their troubles, and everyone does. So I tell people sometimes about my background. They're like, oh man, like your parent, hey, whoa, buddy, watch it. All right. My parents are amazing. And we faced everything as a family. I always go back to this one story, but we were in our house on Pacific. There's 9 of us in the house at this point, you know, all 7 siblings, my mom, my dad, 1 can of tuna in the house. And we bite by bite shared it. That's family. No matter what happens in life, that's family. When you got moments like that to look back on, it's like, huh, we all ate out of the same can of tuna.
1: If you're just tuning in, I'm sitting with Dale Turcotte III, an 18-year-old who is just being so open and honest about his life and what it took to get him where he is now. When did football come into your life? Did you ever imagine at all that it would be like your ticket out of Winnipeg?
0: Not my ticket out. I knew I wanted to play because I was a chubbier bald kid. So it was like the one sport that I didn't need to be the fastest guy. You know, I didn't need to be the most agile. But we couldn't afford football at a young age for me. I'm going to give a quick shout out to the former head coach of Tech, Ryan Carhut. Taught me everything I needed to know about the basis. He brought our team back, and we won 5 of our 9 games that year, which for a first team coming back wasn't too bad. We won provincials the next year. The year after that, we went 9-1, won the provincial title, and I knew I wanted more of that. And then next thing you know, we're out here, and we're trying to do the same thing.
1: Yeah. I love how you've spoken of these different men who've been in your life. You've got your stepdad, Jeremiah. You got your coach figure now, but then also your biological dad, who didn't come back into your life until you were, what, 13 years old?
0: 13, like fully. So my dad, he was in jail for the first part of my life. But my mom and my stepmom actually like kept bringing me it. Like, I'd go visit him. And then when he got out, we'd visit from time to time. But then he fell into addiction. That's kind of like, that was probably our disconnect moment. Like, there had been times where I was supposed to see my dad, but he couldn't show up. He was addicted to heroin and fentanyl and meth for a while too. So he was like, you know, deep. He was deep in his own addictions, and it took a lot away from him. But when I was 13, he was in the hospital, and his ex-wife invited him back out and said, hey, why don't you come live with me? Why don't we get you better? Why don't we start building something again? And I credit my stepmom a lot for my last couple of years with my dad, because she brought him out. She helped him, you know, get clean. He stumbled, as anybody would, with that deep of an addiction. But she made him try. And I remember when I was 13, I got the call, and it was like, hey, do you want to come? Do you want to come visit? Come out to the reserve for a week. The happiness I felt was like no other. And that was the start of our relationship kind of being restored. And man, it was like the 3 years we had together was like, it was so awesome. I loved it. Cause he became my best friend. It was like my two dads were like good cop, bad cop. Cause Jeremiah, no matter what, still was the stability and the tough love and the make sure I'm going straight. But I swore around my biological dad way before I swore around my other parents. Be a little more free with him. Cause like I could joke around. I remember going to the basketball court and they had really low hoops. So then all of a sudden I was LeBron James. We'd be the crew and my dad there too. And

0: remember just like all those times with him there made up for everything before. And me and him got so close. If anything ever happened, I just called him. He was my guy to talk to if I wasn't feeling right about something. He was my guy.
1: What's the best advice he ever gave you in those 3 years?
0: Wrap it up. My dad had two kids at 17.
1: That is solid advice from a father to a son.
0: Very solid advice. It wasn't even like him like, oh, make sure you don't do this. Like, it was like, I'm so proud of you for what you're doing. Like, if you search our names up, we have the same name. So we both come up. And I remember him telling me, he's like, you're making the name right. You're making the name right. And I'm so proud of you. Everything I do, every step I take, it's like, I take it with remembrance. Because I'm the Dale Turcotte name. I'm pretty much all we got left for the name.
1: Well, it must be also easy to remember it because you got his words tattooed on your arm.
0: Yes. Big old tattoo. His name, Dale Turcotte Jr., his dates. And then something we found, actually, he used to be a really good writer. And this was one of them that really stuck with us was, own your story. Love who you are. The best part is we haven't written the ending yet. So get excited about your happily ever after. And it was just one of those things that always stuck with me. Cause like, I feel like he lived by that saying. He always owned his story. Despite all the bad that happened to him, he still pushed to be the best he could be. He sadly passed in 2024 due to, a suicidal overdose. And honestly, like my family talks about, I'm surprised he lasted that long. That last 3 years that he pushed to be a parent was beautiful. And it was something that a lot of people can't.
1: If he could see you now, what would you want to say to him now that you're starting this whole new chapter in your life?
0: Man. I've thought about that a lot, actually. Like, if I had one more conversation with my dad, what would I talk about? And I can never find the right answer because there isn't one. There really isn't. And I remember my last conversation with my dad before he passed was, like, he came to watch my all-star game after my rookie year. And it was like, he was struggling. But nobody knew because he was so good at keeping that smile on his face. We also had Father's Day. And it was probably one of my favorite days of my life. Because I had both my dads. It was the first time I had a Father's Day with my biological dad. I had all my siblings. We were at my grandma's having a barbecue. My dad was chefing it up. I was cracking jokes with my dad. We were playing basketball. We were throwing around the football. And it's like a week and a half later, he passed. And I remember our last conversation was us joking around. But I told him I loved him a bunch of times that day. And it was just like the perfect me and him conversation. That was the end of it. But if you could see me now, first I tell him to get out here because I want him to bring all the family and watch a game before season ends. But I tell him to grab the popcorn. Tell him to grab the popcorn because this journey is going to be a fun one.
1: Do you ever feel the pressure at all to live your life in a certain way now that you carry this name or to live a life that your dad couldn't at all?
0: Some people would think, I gotta carry the name in a right way. But I think, but I know I've been carrying it right my whole life. Where I'm, my goals are and where I'm heading, that's exactly what he wanted. Just me to make it out the hood. Just take myself away from that and create something better for myself. Now it's my story to continue. And look it, we got it going. Like we're playing beyond high school, and that was the goal. And football took me away, and that's what we wanted. And here we are. I'm playing football. They named me a captain. Not every 18-year-old plays

0: in this league, let alone starts, let alone is a captain. So it's like, I look at these things, I'm just so grateful.
1: I also think that you've been very lucky in your life to have two dads who each had such a profound effect.
0: Oh, yeah.
1: On your life.
0: And they were best friends.
1: That's amazing. I know you're really close with Jeremiah and talk to him all the time. What would you like to say to him?
0: It's always just like a thank you. You know, you've done so much. And damn it. Told myself I wouldn't try and cry during this interview. But no, it's just like everything you're doing great. You've done great. And I'm so happy to have somebody like him. I have my guardian angels. I have the people that look out for me and kind of help me when I need. So it's comforting knowing that my dad is watching. I'm proud of where I'm at. Doesn't mean I'm letting up, or doesn't mean I'm getting complacent, because no, there is a lot. There is a lot I want to get done now. Anything life can throw at me, I'm prepared. I'm very proud of myself, and just working through it all. Because man, there were some days where I didn't know how I was going to get through. There were some days where I didn't know how long I was going to last. There's some days here that I was like, man, I just want to go home. But no, I made it through. I pushed, I persevered, and I'm here. And I'm not going away anytime soon.

0: 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I'm Chris Windier with the latest from the White Horse Newsroom. Yukon's Member of Parliament says Ottawa's Bill C-39 will have little impact on environmental assessments in the territory. The so-called Build Canada Strong Act would limit timelines for major project reviews to 1 year. Some environmentalists and Indigenous leaders in the South are criticizing the bill, but MP Brendan Hanley says C-39 will not apply to YesAb. A Whitehorse City Councillor has tabled a motion to improve snow clearing in the city's downtown. This as city officials work to update their policy about the issue. Councillor Ann Midler says her proposal will benefit active transportation users along Black Street. That is a key corridor between the waterfront and the Black Street stairs. The city already clears Main Street in the winter. Midler says Black Street should get the same kind of attention. And the Yukon government says the new Nisutland Bay Bridge should be complete in 2029. The project involves the full replacement of the major bridge on the Alaska Highway in Teslin. The project has suffered some major setbacks, including troublesome soil conditions that required remediation. In Whitehorse, it's mostly cloudy in 9. Dawson City, light rain in 2. Watson Lake, mostly cloudy in 10.
1: This is Now or Never. I'm Ify Chibwetelu.
2: And I'm Trevor Dineen. And throughout our lives, I think there are people that we meet who we might look back on and think to ourselves, oh, if only they could see me now. But sometimes, if you're lucky, you get that chance. And if it all goes right, it is music to your ears.
1: This is not the original Stevie Wonder recording of Sir Duke. What you're hearing is a one-time performance of former high school musicians, some who haven't played together in over 25 years.
2: That's unreal.
1: Right?
3: I kept telling the band, I was like, if we do this right, it feels like a year-end band concert at school. It's like, just a little bit of shenanigans. Pray everyone's loose and feeling good, and it's like a celebratory vibe and feeling, and that's what we were sort of going with all night.
1: Beautiful. Please come back home. 29 musicians have come together in Surrey, BC, in front of a sold-out crowd of 400 family and friends, all to celebrate the influential high school band teacher, David the

0: Pros Prosnick.
1: Anyone here have David Prosnick as a teacher? Okay. Good. Strong start.
2: My name is Mike Ardaw. I live in Seashell, British Columbia, and I'm a musician, drummer, and audio engineer. And I helped to organize the Playing for Pros event.
3: My name is David Prosnick. I'm a retired music educator in the district of Surrey, BC. 37 years of teaching students.
0: Amazing. Amazing.
3: Music as a vehicle to educate, create.
0: Yeah.
2: There's so much beyond the classroom, you know, going on trips and, you know, working before and after school. And Pros was really great about opening the door to performing gigs locally and, you know, getting us to play at like a local restaurant or something. And
3: Don't forget fundraising, Mike.
2: Yeah, absolutely. Well, a lot of parking lot hours doing the bottle drive, crushing up Tetra Paks.
3: Delivering phone books.
2: Sure, yeah. Absolutely. But really, like, probably closer to family than a teacher. I would spend large chunks of my day, if not the whole day sometimes, in that room and kind of just bounce around between different ensembles. And then, you know, I'd stay after class and play drums with this choir, maybe teach some lessons in the band room. And that's something I hear echoed by a lot of students. It had this kind of like clubhouse feeling to it, almost an extension of home a little bit or something. And, unconfident teenager that's trying to go into a world where you perform in front of hundreds or thousands of people at a time, just getting comfortable on the instrument that's there and the environment that's there in a way that lets you then sort of step outside yourself a little bit to perform probably started just being in that environment that felt like a sort of safe environment.
0: And you found it in Pros's class.
2: Yeah. Yeah, for sure. Yeah.
0: You created like a really special environment. Was that intentional for you to cultivate a space for students where they could have that safety and grow that confidence?
3: I would say no. I think Mike would vouch for I'm an attention seeker. I was funny in class. I liked to. There were times where I was dead serious and pointing fingers and speaking right into the face of students at times. I had a t-shirt made for me by students that said, "I yell because I care," which kind of sums it up, you know. Learning to recognize the talent in the kids. And that, I don't know where that came from. That's one of those things that just was. And I feel gifted to have had that opportunity with so many young players, and especially people like Mike that went into the business.
1: As a member of one of Pros's ensembles, kind of the best compliment he could give you was that he would actually stop conducting the ensemble and just go dance somewhere in this area of the stage. If there was like a quality meter or something for how it's going, that's when it's going good. And so it's a great honor to all of us up here to have Pros count off Percolator by Spyro Gyra. You know it, you love it.
4: Okay. One, two, ha!
0: Mike, I want to ask you, why was it 23 years later that you felt that it was important to celebrate and recognize Pros in this way?
2: Yeah. I had left right after high school. I moved away. And I moved a lot for the next 20 years or so. And every time you move to a new place, you kind of audit yourself a little bit. I'd be on on set breaks at a gig with a, in particular with a good friend of mine, Gavin.

0: my wingman, so to speak, in band and say, we got to do something for Pros. Like, you know, it's like, it's time. It feels like it's a theme that comes up and you meet all these other musicians. Like, you can't go more than one degree of separation in the Canadian music scene without running into someone else who's been impacted by him, either as a former student or someone who had them as an adjudicator at a festival, or they went to like a summer camp that he ran or something. Wow. It was kind of just this theme that came up and over again. And then at some point you kind of just got to, you do it. I did I walked into the Surrey Arts Centre and, you know, booked the place because you need to make it happen at some point.
1: Pros, when did you get a hint that this was happening? Like, what was the conversation that was like, hey, just so you know.
2: We went to one of our both favorite coffee places here in Surrey. He said, we'd like to do a tribute concert for you, and we'd like you to attend. And actually, at first, you know, I said, give me a couple days to think about it. And then halfway through the next week, I think I phoned Mike back and said, you know, emotionally, I don't think I would handle that very well. Mm. I think that what I'd been through caring for my wife for 10 years and then losing her, and she's been gone now almost 8 years in January. And in these sentimental situations, the tears start coming, and I just let them come because that's part of life. And so I just explained that, but he said, well, the theater's booked, and I've talked to this kid.
1: And blah, blah. And I love that you said, I'm worried, I'm in an emotional state. And Mike said, I have already lost my deposit. So yeah. You have no choice.
2: That theater had, 400 seats? And it was packed. It was so, emotional.
0: Anyone from the Princess Margaret days?
3: I wanted to walk on stage and I wanted the room to be full for Pros. So that night I sort of did roll call. I said, is there anyone here from Newton Junior where I used to teach? Is there anyone here from Princess Margaret? Is there anyone here from White Rock Junior? Is there anyone here from Semiamu? And then, you know, as I'm saying these things, different pockets of people in the crowd are cheering and shouting. And then I asked, is Dave here? I knew he was, but and when he made his presence known, hi, Pros, instant standing ovation from everyone there. They're completely unprompted. And that many people in that space with that mindset, with all that love, that's really what it was always going to be about. And the music was just a way to serve that and get everyone there and have some good memories.
1: When Mike describes that moment where he's shouting out all the different schools and then says, and is Pros here, in that standing ovation to open the night, what was that feeling for you?
2: I don't know if there's words that a yearning to be able to take everyone that was represented there and just hug them till I couldn't hug any tighter. The minute I walked in the door, there were people clamoring and wanting a hug and wanting to just hold hands, and understood without any words being spoken. There was just this, I don't know if I'll ever feel that again. Yeah, I'm overwhelmed. I still am overwhelmed. I feel very fortunate to have lived long enough to be taken back in time. I felt grateful, and I felt that I was there representing a system that was working for young people.
1: Well, just as I'm hearing this story, like I find it so moving. Like, what a gift to be in a room of so many people that were touched by your passion for music, and to just see how it has rippled. It is such a beautiful journey. And I thank you both for sharing it with

0: with me. Pros forever.
1: Pros forever.
2: Thank you. Bless your heart. Thank you.
0: Pros will live on because they actually established a scholarship after this night, which isn't going to be based on grades. It'll be for a student who exemplifies the values that Pros instilled in everyone.
1: That's great.
0: And that night, they raised $10,000.
1: Oh, sweet. That's the icing on the cake.
0: Right.
1: I got to tell you, I love this story because 2 weeks ago, I reunited with my high school basketball coach.
0: Oh, yeah?
1: Yeah. I hadn't seen him in 30 years. His name is Al Friesen. And all through high school, he was like our coach. He was our mentor. He would scream at us. He would teach us all about work ethic and respect and accountability. But he called me out of the blue one day and said he was coming back to Winnipeg. And so I got together with him and a few other classmates from way back in the day. He sent me a message the next day after I saw him. And it was so lovely. He just said, "I'm really proud of the man that you have become." And I don't know, like even after all these years, that just meant the world to me because I respect him so much. So Thank you, Al Friesen, for that.
0: Yeah. Thanks to all the powerful, impactful teachers. And to the ones who I still hate. I hope you hear this. Because sometimes when you say, you know, look at me now, it's not always with like wholesome intent. Sometimes mm-hmm. you've got a little revenge in your spirit.
1: Yep.
0: Tanika Charles knows a little bit about that kind of energy. It's all up and through this song. Here is Soul Run.

0: That was Tanika Charles with Soul Run. I'm Trevor Dineen.
1: And I am Ife Chiwetelu. And Hannah Chown right now is still pinching herself that she is living out her dreams.
2: I'm living with one of my teammates, and every morning we wake up and we're like, are we really doing this right now? Is this real?
1: Just a month ago, Hannah thought her soccer days were done and she was ready to start her career as a teacher.
2: I was kind of thinking like, oh, I'm packing it in. Like, I'm not really going to move to the next level. School soccer's done. I'm graduating from my master's, so new life phase.

0: But in what should have been Hannah's final semi-pro game, she had a breakout performance that completely shocked not just the other team, but the league. And like a scene from the movies, she got a call the next day from the big leagues, Ottawa Rapid FC.
1: Oh, okay. You guys want me to come in like in the winter? Sure. Like I have months to get ready for the level of what pro soccer is here in Canada, like the pace, the physicality, the fitness. And they were like, oh, we want you to come in for Monday. I'm like, oh, it's a Thursday. Like, this turnaround time is crazy.
0: Hannah wasn't the only one stunned by the news. The person who had been there from the very first time she ever kicked a ball was too.
2: Hannah would always have a football by her feet. And every time I was coaching her older sisters, she would be at the field on the sideline practicing with the ball. She started playing when she was four. She almost slept with the ball under her pillow, right? So there's always been that passion. And Hannah throughout has excelled whatever level she's been at. I am David Chaum. I'm Hannah's father and number one supporter. My wife was a teacher, so she helped all the girls with their education. And my contribution was the sports side of things.
1: I loved watching and being at the field with my family growing up. We used to always go to watch the TFC games together. We were like season ticket holders, and we'd be in the rowdy section of BMO cheering and being like, wow, this is so cool. One other vivid memory I have is being a tunnel girl when LA was playing TFC. And at the time, David Beckham was playing for LA. When we were high-fiving them, I was so young that I like had missed him on the first go and then like smacked him on the butt and he like turned around like so taken aback. And I'm like, my sisters were beside me at the time and they're like, you can never wash that hand. but yeah, I think I have so many positive memories associated with the game, and it's not even necessarily about the wins or the losses. Like, it's all the connections that we've made, and having my dad as my first coach was super impactful on me as a player. And you know, he'd have all these kind of metaphors and sayings about how, you know, you only touch the ball for 2 minutes in a game, but you use your head for the full time. And you know, your teammates are so important because they're the people that you're going to call when, you know, you go through a breakup or you're having a really hard time or you lose your job. And so it was things like that that made it seem like, okay, this is a game, but there's so much more attached to it. And that's why I love it.
0: Yeah. I mean, it's so clear that it was a family affair from the beginning for you all.
2: The day Hannah was born, my mother died in the same hospital.
0: So we had
2: the joy and we had the sorrow all at the same time. And when that happened, I couldn't work. My chemistry was off. So for Hannah's first 3 years of life, it was Hannah, me, and my dad. So we would go for dim sum. And even still, I go into that restaurant and they'll go, how's your little girl? And I'll go, she's not so little anymore.
0: I mean, you describe such a powerful start to your relationship, like on the backs of like such a difficult loss, also having new life at the same time. Hannah, what would you say over the years, your dad being both a coach and a father, what's your experience of what that's meant for your relationship?
1: I mean, I think it definitely has fostered this really deep sense of trust. And he is both my greatest supporter and also my harshest critic at moments. Obviously, those car rides home were interesting, to say the least. And it was like 45 minutes of like post-game analysis. But now in retrospect, I can think to myself and say, like, my dad's hard on me because he wants me to be better. And I don't think anyone would waste their energy and time and critiquing someone if they didn't think they had the ability. So that's also instilled me with a lot of confidence. It was like a very interesting dynamic growing up where I'm like, oh, like, I can't even escape this. Like, it's at home, it's at the field.
0: Like, yeah.

0: It's everywhere.
1: Yeah, because I'm sure as an adult now, you can be like, okay, I see what was happening. But
2: I still critique her.
1: You still do?
2: Absolutely.
1: And what do you do this time now, Hannah? Do you still listen? Or are you like, I'm going to hang up now because I have other coaches?
0: No, I think when I'm playing,

0: got trained there.
1: Yeah.
2: Yeah. What was it? What was that conversation like when you told your dad, like, guess where I have to be in a matter of days?
1: I think I called you the next morning and I was just like, I have this really big life decision. And I really vividly remember my dad just saying, like, are you sure this is what you want to do? I don't think at that point I had someone ask me that, because it was just everyone kind of assumed like, oh, you have this opportunity, like, obviously you're going to take it. But he was like, are you sure this is what's going to make you happy? And then I really had to think about that.
2: David, were you in the stands at that game at BMO?
0: Yes.
2: Yeah.
0: It was, we had 20 seats together.
2: 20 seats for friends and family.
0: Yeah.
2: Amazing. Take me into that experience of watching her play in the same space that you cheered so loudly with her before. What were you seeing? What was the feeling for you?
0: Honestly, I was so proud. Hannah had a really great game that day. And she had her little girls there that she coached. They were all there. In fact, I think they went on the field with you, didn't they, Hannah?
1: Yeah, they held the flag.
0: Yeah, it was like the I's were dotted and the T's were crossed. It was amazing.
1: It was my first time playing for the team. I think the first 10 minutes I was very nervous and then kind of was settled into the game and was like, oh. But I was walking on BMO, just like looking around at the stands. And a couple months prior, I had been there watching a World Cup game.
2: Nuts.
1: Yeah. It was crazy.
2: It's getting me chills thinking about it. It's so Same. Cool. So cool. Not many people get to realize the dream. It's such a small percentage of people who make it to the level of play that you're at. Yeah, as you're talking about it, I'm like, ah.
0: Yeah, honestly, I'm proud that she's continued to pursue what she wants to do. And at each level, she's only been in this level for a month. You know, some people are sitting on a bench for 2 years and don't get to see the field. I know you don't want to talk about these things, but Hannah was amongst the top 2% in 74,000 female athletes throughout Canada and North America, right? She won't talk about that stuff.
2: I wish people could see Hannah's expression. She's just like, breathe through it.
0: I'm sorry.
2: Okay.
0: I'm sorry. This little girl, right? She's a special young lady who doesn't blow her own horn, right? I do that for her.
2: It's beautiful to watch a dad just heap praise on one of his kids.
0: All of them.
2: I'm sure it happens often. Hannah, when you're playing and you know that your dad is in the stands watching, what do you hope he sees?
1: He's made a lot of sacrifices for me to be able to be here. All those hours of driving, of flying places, of sharing hotel rooms. Like, if I had to go to an away trip, like, he was the person that would have to come, and because my mom would be taking care of everybody else. So hopefully there's a sense of satisfaction and reward and joy in seeing me play. And I also hope that through the way that I play, you get a sense of how grateful I am that you made that investment in me and that, you know, I got to have you beside me through all of the ups and downs. And I like wouldn't be the person or the player that I am today without him. So, yeah. Oh, dad, the tears.
0: I love you, Hannah.
1: Love you.
3: I love a good father-daughter moment.
2: Hannah's dad, David, has a lot more time to cheer and support his daughter because just this weekend, Ottawa FC clinched a playoff spot. So I am sure he will be there in the stands cheering and crying his way through the postseason. Good luck.

0: Thank you to the Now or Never team of producers, Bridget Forbes, Sarah Tate, Samarweet Johannes, and Andrew Hines. I'm Ife Chiwetelu.
1: And I'm Trevor Dineen.
0: We'll see you next time.

0: Officials take action to repair France's crumbling schools and address overcrowding in classes.
1: Changer tout ça. Nous mettre dans de bonnes conditions pour travailler.
0: Change all of this. Give us good conditions in which to work, says one student in a Paris suburb. Dozens of people have been injured in the demonstrations and hundreds have been arrested. The French government has acknowledged legitimate issues within its education system, but it's also condemned what it calls violence used by some protesters. Meanwhile, the students have accused French police of using heavy-handed tactics. That is your World This Hour. For news anytime, visit our website, cbcnews.ca. For CBC News, I'm Kaz Bovin.
2: Sun and cloud for the most part in the territory. Watson Lake clearing and 9 today. Whitehorse winds gusting 40, high of 10. Clearing in Teslin and 9 degrees along Kluane Lake. Winds gusting 40, a high of 8. Pelly and Carmax getting up to 8 as well. Beaver Creek and Mayo clearing in 7. Dawson, a few rain showers or flurries. Plus 5 flurries in Old Crow and plus 1. 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

0: Welcome to The Story From Here. I'm Gloria Makarenko in Vancouver.
1: My philosophy teacher last year, basically in her lectures, we weren't going fast enough. And she's like, do you guys want to spend 5 minutes every class, like learning cursive? And so she got us like the grade one little books and we did them for 5 minutes every day. And I've just kind of stuck with it now.
0: In a first year humanities course at Carleton University, cell phones, laptops, smartwatches are not allowed. Students have to handprint or write their notes. Not easy for some of the 17 and 18-year-olds who grew up not learning cursive writing. So in our second half hour, we're going to hear from their teacher and a whole lot more from those students, too. We have stories for you over this next full hour, all of which originally aired over the past week on local and regional CBC radio shows across the country. First up, the Badass Youth Gardening Club. Harvest time is wrapping up across Alberta. And for one group of teens, it means reaping the rewards of a pilot gardening project in the community of Beaumont. The CBC's Adrian Lamb introduces us to the Beaumont and District Agricultural Society Youth Club.
2: In our garden, we're growing a bunch of stuff. 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
3: 16-year-old Kira Lang loves showing off her garden.
2: Trees and stuff. So we have like Hascap berry bushes and cherry trees, as well as like raspberry bushes are behind you.
3: Lang and five other teenage girls are the Badass Youth Gardening Club.
2: So right now we're at the Beaumont and District Agricultural Society, or Badass for short, where me and a group of friends and stuff get our garden plot and stuff all set up so that we can grow things and sell it at the market.
3: Tara Pombert is the Ag Society Youth Coordinator. She secured the $16,000 to run the program.
4: A Canada Post Foundation grant, and they supported our request for some funds to get a youth club started and a committee with that youth club to get youth more involved in Ag Society decisions and programs. And then we also recognize that one of the challenges for youth is finding work, getting work experience, getting another challenge, of course, in agriculture, where young people need to start thinking about agriculture as a potential career path, whereas a lot of farmers are aging, and a lot of times youth aren't really thinking about agriculture as a career path, or else they think of agriculture as like cows and tractors.
3: Pombert knows there's a living to be had growing local produce. She's been running her own business, Sunflowers Urban Farm, for 7 years now. The 44-year-old mother of two also knows there are a ton of teens looking for work. The last census had 25% of Beaumont's population pegged at under the age of 15. Lang says that's why the garden was a good fit for her.
2: It's hard to find a job here in Beaumont, so we decided to grow our own. It's an opportunity.

0: The Tryon Museum is attached to Jack Sorensen's house on Prince Edward Island. In it, you will find details of the 100-year-old history of radio on PEI. 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It's what got him interested in learning about electronics. It set him off on his career, first repairing radios and TVs, and later with Island Telephone, and eventually teaching. When Jack was young, this was entertainment.
1: 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Radio adaptation by John Bethune.
0: That was part of a broadcast of the play Hedda Gabler from 1949. And walking into his museum, you find radios. Some go back to the 1930s. Stacy Janser paid Jack a visit, and she started her tour looking at some of the oldest pieces in his collection.
2: This is the oldest radio that I have, 1924. It's a Canadian Westinghouse Radiola 3. And I'm proud to have that because if we're celebrating 100 years of radio, this is going to be the oldest one that I have to show people. Now, the radio by design has two vacuum tubes. It has various tuning controls for volume and also for tuning in to the different radio stations. 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

0: wherever you are, may the peace and joy of this festive season reach your hearts and last throughout the coming year.
1: The program that you just heard was Paul H. Skimmerman in Summerside as the announcer, and my wife Arlene was the rendition of her Handel's Largo. I'm trying to figure out some way that I can pass this on, because on PEI, this is the only radio collection that I know of that actually has the commercial broadcasting element to it. I am working with an agency that would probably take part of my collection, and I would need to pick out what is the most important pieces to have for continuing on with this story. That wouldn't be a lot of components to have to put in a place and have it on show, and that could become a permanent display for some of the other museums that are on PEI.
2: That was Jack Sorensen, who runs the Tryon Museum on Prince Edward Island. This year, the museum is celebrating 100 years of radio on Prince Edward Island. Thanks to CBC's Stacey Janser for taking us there. I'm Gloria Makarenko in Vancouver. 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
3: You're listening to CBC Radio 1 in the Yukon. I'm Chris Windier with the latest from the Whitehorse Newsroom. Yukon's Member of Parliament says Ottawa's Bill C-39 will have little impact on environmental assessments in the territory. The so-called Build Canada Strong Act would limit timelines for major project reviews to 1 year. Environmentalists and Indigenous leaders in the South are criticizing the bill, but MP Brendan Hanley says C-39 will not apply to YesAb. A Whitehorse City Councillor has tabled a motion to improve snow clearing downtown. This as the city works to update its policy about the issue. Councillor Ann Midler says her proposal will benefit active transportation users along Black Street. It's a key corridor between Front Street and the Black Street stairs. And the Yukon government says the new Nisutland Bay Bridge should be complete in 2029. The project involves the full replacement of the major link on the Alaska Highway in Teslin. The project has suffered major setbacks along the way, including troublesome soil conditions that required serious remediation work. In your weather this hour in Whitehorse, it's partly cloudy in 10. Dawson City showing mostly cloudy in 1. And in Watson Lake, it's mostly cloudy in 9.
2: Welcome back to The Story From Here. I'm Gloria Makarenko in Vancouver. I hope you're enjoying today's program. Coming up, the 500th performance of The Banjo Saved My Life. But first, a woman from Yellowknife is reflecting on her cherished friendship with Canadian boxing champion George Chevallo, who died earlier this month. Chevallo won the Canadian heavyweight title 5 times and also boxed head-to-head with people like Muhammad Ali and George Foreman. But some of Chevallo's greatest challenges came outside the ring. He lost his wife and 3 of his sons to drugs and suicide. After he retired from the ring, Chevallo turned his grief into purpose, spending his time speaking about the dangers of substance abuse. His second career and a chance meeting with a teacher from Yellowknife brought him to the Northwest Territories in 2005, and it was the beginning of a long and unlikely friendship. Shannon Scott is the host of Trailbreaker, and here she is in conversation with Audrey McDougall.
4: Audrey, hi.
5: Hi there.
4: So we're here to talk today about your friend George. First of all, I just want to say I'm sorry for your loss.
5: Thank you. And thank you for this opportunity to share some memories that I have with George.
4: Yeah, so I think we got to start at the beginning. I mean, George, well-known Canadian boxer, prolific Canadian boxer. How did you meet him? How did this friendship start?
5: Well, quite unexpectedly, I was wearing I'm a running coach, amongst other things, and this gentleman was reading signage, Yellowknife, track and field coach, on the back of my jacket, and it was a very unexpected conversation. He said, I'd love to go to Yellowknife someday, and I didn't know that he was George Chevallo, the pugilist. It stepped into a conversation about what we do in life, and I mentioned that I was working with students that were struggling with mental illness.

0: and the devastating effects of drugs and addiction. He then proceeds to open up his wallet and he gives me his business card called George Shavallo, Fight Against Drugs. And at that time, I go, oh boy, here's a window of an opportunity to have George Shavallo speak to addictions, fight against drugs. And as a program support teacher, I shared with him, I said, I was dealing with students dealing with mental illness, and he's being so expressive. He's such a beautiful man. And I said, I'm just, you know, trying to help them see possibilities for their future. And he said, we have to do this together. And then he started to open up about his life. And so we're in the Toronto airport, and I was going home to Yellowknife. Anyway, he had spent much of his own life, obviously, speaking openly. He told me about the terrible impact of drugs and addiction in his family and in the world that he was in, and about the importance of reaching young people. And over that conversation, I just said, I'd love to bring you up north. Would you be up for doing a tour? And he said, well, what do you mean? I said, well, visit my schools, and we could go to the prisons. We can go to the Yellowknife Correctional Center. We can go to Alcoholics Anonymous meetings. And he said, that would be extraordinary. And I went home, talked to my superintendent of education, Mitra Husalak, at the time. I asked if I could have a week off work to take George Shavallo on a tour. And he said, go for it. So bottom line is, I was able to, with the support of Yellowknife businesses, at the time it was Fraser Towers, gave George the penthouse for accommodation. George ate with our family. Our three kids at the time were elated to have George to do, you know, mock boxing matches in our living room. Having said this, when George came up, I don't know, one of the most amazing experiences was he listened to people so well after his speeches, and his powerful presence when we were at the Yellowknife Correctional Center. One gentleman came up to me, an inmate, and said, I really need to speak with George. And he started to cry, and I said, well, that'd be fine. And George said, yes. I said, would you be willing to stay and speak with one of the inmates? And there was a long story connection there that he understood this person's story, because this gentleman had actually spent time in the Kingston Penitentiary with one of George's sons. The reason I'm sharing this is because George just, I could see this. I went for a walk, but it came back. It was like an hour later. He's still talking to this gentleman about life. It was just a very special heart. It just obviously blossomed in my heart that this man just connects. His life it wasn't all about boxing. Even though he was never knocked down by Muhammad Ali, you will cover that side of the story, I'm sure. But what was more powerful is he was just so kind, and he talked honestly about addictions. And I am grateful for George. If I were there at the funeral today, I'd be saying, thank you, George. And, you know, you made a difference.
1: It's quite remarkable, from a chance meeting in line, yes, in an airport to now. While you've been talking, I've been picturing him kind of on these stages, but also I keep getting drawn back to this image of him holding mock boxing matches with your kids in the living room.
0: Yes.
1: Gosh, what a moment that must have,
0: yes,
1: been.
0: Can you imagine? So we have the photos. Having said that, Yellowknifers will be hearing this and say, well, I was the one, and maybe for confidentiality, privacy, I won't even say the names of my son's buddies that came over to meet, and they were thrilled. The cutest part is when I also was a fitness instructor at the Yellowknife Racquet Club. I got a free membership for him, but then George arrives with slippers on his feet. It's like minus 40. And I said, George, you need boots. I can get boots for you. No, I'm fine. He's slipping around, going up the steps at the Yellowknife Racquet Club. And I'm like, oh dear. I arrived. The manager at the time said, sir, you're going to have running shoes. He says, I don't have any. And I said, turned to the manager and said, I think he's okay. I think he can handle slippers in the weight room. He's okay.
1: I certainly can. I mean, your fondness for him is so evident. Out of everything, yes, out of everything that happened between the two of you, is there one memory that you really hold the closest right now?
0: I don't know, his way of helping.

0: helping others. Weeks after George left, the impact, and kids coming to my office, my program support teacher office, and they say, do you remember? So I would write to George and I would call Joanne and his wife and I would say, oh my gosh, the positive momentum, it's still happening here. It's still happening, George. He just wanted to help people. And I guess trying to help others, I just loved his soul. So I think the most thing that, you know, he was a man who believed you just people deserve another chance in life. And we would talk about privately of our own challenges and mistakes that with family, friends, and how we missed the beat on some things. And of course he was beating, oh my gosh, another pun, beating himself up over his wife, his sons. And that's sad. There's sadness, but I also like to put a lovely positive note on here that life goes on. The message is there. We take the good stuff. We learn from the bad stuff. And he was just an amazing, amazing man.
1: Audrey, thank you so much for telling us about your friend. I really appreciate it.
0: You're very, very welcome.
2: That was Audrey McDougall remembering her friend and Canadian boxing champion, George Schiavallo. Thanks so much to Shannon Scott, host of Trailbreaker in Yellowknife.

0: 10 years ago, Keith Alessi was diagnosed with cancer. He was given a 50% chance of survival, and that news completely changed the direction of his life. He decided to start performing with his banjo. Before hitting the stage, he was a CEO of some major companies, including a branch of the Westmoreland Coal Company in Saskatchewan. His show is called Tomatoes Tried to Kill Me, but Banjos Saved My Life. Last week, Keith performed it for the 500th time. Well, he joined Adam Hunter, host of the Morning Edition in Regina. And Adam began by asking him about his life before he hit the stage.
1: Well, I was living this corporate life, and I had a closet full of banjos I couldn't play. I had an obsession with them, but life kept getting in the way, and the closet kept filling up. And at age 61, I was the corporate CEO of international corporate CEO of the Westmoreland Coal Company, and I decided to resign and pursue my interest in the banjo. And 2 weeks later, of course, I was told I had a 50% chance of living a year. So as I went through my treatments, I was joining circles of musicians, trying to learn to play the darn thing before I died. And my doctor said, "Hey, you look better than you should. What are you doing?" And I said, "Well, I'm playing this instrument." And she said, "You should tell that story." And that led me to the stage back in 2018 at the Toronto Fringe Festival, which was supposed to be 5 shows. And here we are 500 shows later, 6 countries, 3 continents. And it's been a wild ride, but probably the most rewarding thing I've ever done.
2: Keith, why the banjo?
1: I got obsessed with it as a kid listening to the Ballad of Jed Clampett on the Beverly Hillbillies. It didn't make any sense. It was just something about the sound of the thing. I wasn't a musician. I'm not particularly musical, and I, in fact, state every night that I'm an intermediate player, but it gave me great joy, and it's led to this journey. And from day one, you know, we've donated 100% of all ticket sales to local charities everywhere we've gone, and we're now at a little over $1.5 million that we've raised across Canada, the U.S., the U.K., and Australia.
2: Keith, when you are going through your treatments and you're given that diagnosis, you pick up the banjo. What did the banjo do for you during that time?
1: Well, it's a distraction, right? And there's a therapeutic effect to the vibrations of music. It's a real thing. There are music therapists that go into hospitals and kids' places and retirement communities. It's something very primal about the sounds of instruments and music in general. And for me, it just gave me a positive focus, so I wasn't sitting there obsessing about the treatments that I really had no control over. I just had to go through. And I

0: made great friends in the musical community of old-time musicians. I ended up playing old-time banjo after my retirement, and it was really healing in both emotional and physical ways.
1: And Keith, you got to explain the title for us. Tomatoes Tried to Kill Me, But Banjo Saved My Life.
0: Well, when you do a Fringe Festival show, you have to have a hook. But the thing about it, I grew up in an Italian household, so the tomatoes represent the household I grew up in, but they also gave me acid reflux, which gave me my esophageal cancer. So they're literal, but they're also metaphorical, because it was a pretty abusive household I grew up in. And the banjos represent the life I picked for myself, not the one I was born into. So they both are literal and metaphorical, and it's been quite a journey in both of them.
1: Keith, what do you enjoy about performing?
0: When I was in business, if I did well, people made money. That was great. When I taught university, I could see I was having an impact on certain students in the classroom, but the feedback would be delayed, you know, a couple of years later. Doing this show every night, somebody's coming out of that audience with a story. We did a show in Austin, Boya last night, and you know, there was a woman there who was going through a cancer treatment, and Estevan the night before, a woman who had just gone through cancer treatments. People are always coming up and telling me their stories, and it's just real and guttural, and it's meaningful, and people are leaving the theater impacted in a way that I didn't see in the other lives that I lived.
1: How has the show evolved over those 500 performances, Keith?
0: Well, it was really rough when I first took the stage in 2018, because I hadn't been on stage since senior year in high school, which was 1972, of all things. And over time, I navigated the stage. I have a very talented producer and director, who was Erica Conway, who was very patient with me. And over time, we've added things to the show. We've tried things. Some things stuck, some things didn't. But the beauty of the one-man show is you can make it up as you go. You don't have other people taking cues from you on the stage. Last night was kind of an interesting audience. They were interacting with me during the show, which I love. The feeling we want people to have is that I've invited them into my living room, and if they want to engage, that's great. And the show's very conversational to begin with.
1: What's it been like for you to be in Saskatchewan performing?
0: Well, it's been great to be back. You know, Westmoreland had huge operations down in Estevan. And, of course, in Regina, Sask Power was based there, and they were our major client. So I spent a lot of time here about 10 years ago. It was nice to reconnect with some folks. And there's nothing like rolling across the prairies and putting a few kilometers on the car. That's for certain. We're doing 16 shows across the province, and we've just done the first four or five, and we got another 10 or so to go.
1: Keith, how are you feeling?
0: I'm feeling good. I'm almost 11 years post-treatment. My probability of surviving 5 years was about 12%. So I've beaten the odds, and I still go to the doctor once a year, and everything's clean, and I got to live this second chapter I never anticipated.
1: Hey, Keith, it's great to chat with you and meet you here over the phone. Good luck with the rest of the shows in Saskatchewan, and continued good health.
0: Thank you so much.
2: That was Keith Alesi, the performer and writer of Tomatoes Tried to Kill Me, But Banjos Saved My Life. Last week was his 500th show. Thanks so much to Adam Hunter, host of Morning Edition in Regina.

There's a strict rule for Carleton University students enrolled in first-year humanities. No cell phones, no laptops, smartwatches, or any other tech gadgets.

0: my laptop, I'm not actually thinking about what's being said. But when you're writing down, you have to choose literally like what words you want to write down. And so you're actually thinking about the content while you're writing and you're not just like typing it.
1: I get way less distracted. I still get distracted. You can see I drew on my margins there. But usually when I'm on

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afternoon. Welcome to the Thursday, October 1st edition of AirPlay. Today on the show, what's it like watching someone you know blast off into space? 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Pat Bragg and friends are doing that in a new show that opens Friday. They'll join us in studio. But up first, why do the loudest birds in the world scream all day and night? Our science columnist, Tora Couture, will have the answer, and she'll join us.

At 4:30, Chris Winder will have your local and regional newscast. We'll get some PSAs your way. Play some music, too. Get your whole weather picture sorted as well. Nice day in the capital city. Right now, 10 degrees in Whitehorse. Partly cloudy. Windy out of the southwest, gusting to 48 at times. Beaver Creek, mostly cloudy for you, and 5. It's mainly sunny in Burwash and 10 degrees with wind out of the southeast pushing 37. CarMax, 8 degrees for you. It's mostly cloudy in Dawson where it's 1. Farrell, mostly cloudy and 10 for you. Look into Haines Junction, 10 degrees with wind out of the west pushing 36. Mayo, cloudy this hour and 7. In Old Crow, it's 1 with wind out of the northeast gusting to 31. Rock River, minus 2 this hour. Wind out of the northeast is gusting to 69. In Teslin, it's cloudy and 9 degrees with wind out of the south at 28. Watson Lake, mostly cloudy and 9 with wind out of the southwest at 21. And once again in Whitehorse, partly cloudy with wind out of the southwest at 48. George Maratis with you, in for Dave White. 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

0: Yes, you spend even the smallest amount of time outdoors, and you'll hear the sweet, gentle sounds of bird calls, the chickadees and sparrows, the warblers and the wrens. And then there is the white bellbird of the northern Amazon. Yeah, that bird is considered one of the loudest in the world. Now new research from the University of Massachusetts Amherst is trying to figure out why they shriek like that. Science columnist Tora Couture is here with that story now. Good afternoon, Tora.
1: Good afternoon.
0: So I mentioned that the white bellbird is one of the loudest in the world, but what is the loudest?
1: Yeah, the white bellbird has been dethroned. It was crowned in 2019. Guinness Book of World Records, you name it. But it has been dethroned by the bare-throated bellbird and the red-legged sariema. Okay, so this is the bare-throated bellbird call. And you can actually kind of hear it, maybe like almost like an echo. It's various of these bellbirds. They just constantly are calling and they're calling to each other. So this is the red-legged sariema as well. That's enough.
0: Wow. If you hadn't done your research and you moved near those birds, you have to really like birds to like that.
1: Well, and again, it's not like the call isn't very attractive at all, but it's the volume, right? These are equivalent. If you're standing next to one of these, it's like holding a revving chainsaw. That is the loudness. I mean, the peak decibels for audiophiles out there, 120 decibels. That is incredible. That's earplug worthy sounds. And they do this all day.
0: Okay. Why are they so loud?

0: This is the scoop. Jeff Potos at UMass Amherst, he loves loud birds. He's been trying to figure it out. And he figured out how to measure their loudness in nature, which was a feat in and of itself. And then him and his graduate student started thinking about why. What ecological benefit does it provide to be loud? Right? What part of the natural surroundings that they're in demands being loud? Or what advantage does it provide? He thought, well, geez, you know, this is in the jungle. These are tropical birds. Amazon's a loud place. You know, you got howler monkeys shrieking. You got birds everywhere. You got insects humming and chirping. So maybe they just need to be heard. And no, that's not the case. In fact, you can see two bellbirds sitting next to each other, like communicating to each other and shrieking at that volume. So they are definitely being heard. Maybe they're just all deaf. I don't know. So it wasn't that. It wasn't just to be heard above. So then Jeff Potos thought, okay, well, this is the forest after all. Most bellbirds live in the forest. So maybe it's that.
1: Because you might predict that if you are in a dense forest, there would be a premium on you for vocalizing more loudly because you can't really use visual signaling. And also as you're sound is going towards your intended audience, it's going to get absorbed and scattered by leaves and by trunks of trees. And we didn't find that either.
0: Okay, so strike two. The next, and this is partly because the red-legged sariema are like goose-like. They actually don't live in the densest parts of the jungle. And so they're very loud, even though their voice carries significantly far. Okay, well, maybe it's that birds do a lot of crazy things to get noticed.
1: Species that are looking to mate with multiple partners, you might expect that they would be louder because if you are able to broadcast your, because if the louder you are, the easier you are to detect over longer distances. And we didn't find that either.
0: So they're out of ideas at this point, right? At least from an ecological standpoint, to sit there and say that this loudness has some sort of benefit because of the world that they live in.
2: Okay, so not an ecological explanation. Is there any other?
0: Well, this is where I find that the story gets really cool because they might just be loud. There's no, you know, benefit to being loud. They just are. And one of the things that this group noticed when they compared all the loud birds, I mean, they measured 123 different birds and have a catalog of loudness. And the louder the bird, the fatter the face and the wider the beak. And so they went, maybe the fat face and the wide beak are not necessarily, they didn't evolve to be loud. But then you look at the diet. So you've got the red-legged sariema. Okay, it eats lizards, snakes, large insects. It eats big things, so it has a big mouth. And as soon as you can kind of capitalize in a niche from an evolutionary standpoint, if you're eating something that nobody else eats, and your mouth is bigger and you can eat bigger things, well, guess what? That becomes the dominant trait. So then you think of the bare-throated bellbird. That one is quite a large fruitivore. It eats quite large fruit and fits it just in its mouth and swallows it whole. So maybe they're saying this is just a physiological explanation. It's just the way that their mouth is shaped, that when they open up, they just scream.
2: So aside from your friends being deaf, what are the costs of being so loud all the time?
0: I think this is a very important thing to ask, is that how are they not deaf? Okay. Very important to understand all kinds of stuff. But I mean, the birds, the male bellbirds scream all day, all the time. Doesn't seem to be, we require a ton of effort. So that's interesting. But one thing they do lose is the ability to have any complexity in their call, right? If you're only screaming, you have a narrow range of frequencies. You're not warbling. You're not having the songs of a sparrow. You don't have complexity in your song. You don't have any sophistication in what you can communicate compared to the incredible vocalizations of a crow. So that's kind of the next step, is to try and understand what they're saying. Sariemas are really territorial, so maybe it's just announcing their presence for a territory. But

0: then it started thinking about maybe they have different reasons for being loud depending on the species. Or it might just be what we call emergent property. It just because they have big beaks, they open their mouths. And I sympathize. I'm just loud. I just am. I can't help it. I just, you know, I coach basketball and they can hear me five gyms away. But hey, it's a benefit sometimes, isn't it?
1: Oh, if my mom was still alive, she'd be like, I bet you those birds are Greek. You know, like your father. They're Greek. That's the reason.
0: I feel like that impression was just a little bit too good.
1: I think I nailed it. Yeah, I'll make sure my sisters listen this afternoon. They can confirm.
0: Okay.
1: Thanks for this, as always.
0: Thank you.
1: Have a good day.
0: Bye.
1: Loud birds. Yes, indeed. That's our science columnist, Tora Couture. And this is Leon Bridges.

0: little Leon Bridges on Airplay. That song, part of the top 20. You can hear the full list tonight right here on CBC Radio 1. 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It's 4:17 and they're off.
1: T-minus 10, 9, 8, 7, 6, 5, 4, 3, 2, 1, ignition. And liftoff. Go Falcon, go Dragon, and go Crew 13.
0: That was the sound this morning. Canadian astronaut Joshua Kutrick and the crew of SpaceX Dragon spacecraft blasted off to begin their trip to the International Space Station. Kutrick follows Canadian astronaut Jeremy Hansen, who orbited around the moon and is continuing Canada's presence in the space program. CBC senior reporter Eli Glasner traveled to the Houston Space Center to speak with Kutrick, and he's here now to tell us more about it. Good afternoon.
2: Afternoon.
0: So you, Connors, we're learning more about Joshua Kutrick from his connection here to the UConn, but tell us more about the man and how did he become Canada's next man in space?
2: I mean, I guess the way you become that is you're very good at so many things. And this is a guy, he's a fighter pilot, he was a test pilot, he's an engineer. He actually tried to join the Canadian Space Agency in 2008, didn't work out. Then he went into kind of the pilot life. And then 2016, there was another opportunity. And now there he is on his way to the International Space Station. But it all really started when he was just a kid growing up, not in the Yukon, but a cattle farm in Fort Saskatchewan, Alberta. Him and his brother would sit in a cardboard cockpit and pretend that they were flying. And I had to ask him about that. Take a listen.
3: My brother and I did used to do that. And we actually went on to fly together. He's starting to fly the F-35 right now.

0: But we flew the F-18 together, we've flown together, and we both flew that airplane all over the world. But it did start there.
1: And he's also talked about the night skies in Alberta and how that was kind of the first twinkle of getting that space bug. But the neat thing about going up to the International Space Station, you get to bring a personal item. And so the personal item that he is bringing is connected to where he grew up. It is a pocket watch from the early 1900s, and it was the watch of his great grandfather from Ukraine. So the Ukrainians settled in the area, and eventually, you know, Joshua was a descendant, and now he's gone from that pocket watch to riding a rocket into the heavens.
2: Well, if you weren't a fan of his already, that sounds so cool. But him and his brother, you can just imagine them in the cardboard plane, and then, of course, the pocket watch. Okay, so he's up in orbit now. What exactly will he be doing? What's he doing up there?
1: Yeah, so, I mean, today it was really more about being passive and a passenger. Like, for a test pilot, I wonder what it feels like just to be in a rocket where you're not in control, because it was very much that SpaceX crew capsule and trusting yourself to mission control and the SpaceX people. But he's been a private pilot. He's worked with Boeing, so he loves that. And he actually says there's a big role for commercial companies in the future of spaceflight. But once he's up at the ISS, I describe what he's doing as half lab rat, half handyman. A big part of the science is actually experiments, a lot on the astronauts themselves, because what happens to your body when you're in space, the radiation, the microgravity, that is really interesting and also actually very dangerous. And if we're going to learn how to stick around and be on the moon and survive a trip to Mars, really need to see how the bodies change. So that's part of what he'll be doing, but also it's just regular maintenance, right? The International Space Station has been orbiting the Earth for over a quarter of a century. It's old, and it needs a lot of fixing. You might remember a little while ago, there was an air leak, and the astronauts on board had to kind of, you know, muster in an area for a little bit until it was safe. So maintenance, engineering, getting literally out the wrench and the screwdriver, that is part of the job, which includes doing a spacewalk. And I wondered, how do you prepare for something like that? And the only way you can is really talking to other astronauts who have been there before. Take a listen.
0: Most people will tell you the first time that they open that hatch, that front door, it's actually kind of a back door, and go out, they're almost sometimes frozen with bewilderment, with amazement. They feel like falling. You know, you don't feel like falling when you're in ISS, but when you open a door and you look and you see the planet Earth as a ball below you, your mind just can't compute.
1: There's a term for this. It's called adaptation. And it's the idea of giving yourself a couple minutes to take it in, to adjust, and maybe, you know, just witness the beauty in front of you, that giant planet below you. And then you pick up that wrench and you go to work.
2: Okay, now this new crew that's heading to space, it is a real mix. There's Americans, a Canadian, and a Russian, and it all comes at a time of geopolitical tension. I'm curious what Kutryk's feelings are on that and what Canada's place is in the space program.
1: Yeah, it is. It's really interesting. We talked about it. He lives in Houston, or he was living there, because that's where they do the training at the Johnson Space Center. But of course, he's a very proud Canadian. And I'll tell you, I was there when they did a press conference and all the crew came out. And in front of me, there was Jessica and Luke, the Americans, Sergey, the Russian, and of course, Joshua. And you don't see, like, nationalities then. You just see this crew that obviously have gelled very quickly. They appreciate each other. There was some gentle kind of teasing. And the whole idea of different countries and tension, all of that fades away. And when you talk to Joshua about that, I mean, that's the case he makes. Like, he's very much a believer, like, space is the answer to everything. It is going to help us with our science. It's going to help us with our climate. It's going to help us with our medicine. And there's no better way to make borders seem irrelevant and encourage cooperation than putting a bunch of people in a tin can and sending them around the planet. And so he definitely appreciates America. He's cognizant of what's happening. And he's also actually concerned about our country. Take a listen.
0: I'm also worried about us not being able to keep our place. I think that's why we can't get lazy. We can't get careless. We can't say we flew Artemis 2 and so we're good now. I mean, we have to keep going. We have to keep developing.

0: new technologies, finding new investment, it's really important that we do so. The U.S. question is that you're getting at is a really good thing to talk about. Of course, it's on our minds. We see the tension that is out there right now.
1: And he actually credits America with this new push for exploration in space. Now, there is another challenge that Kutrick is going to be facing, and that is the delivery, not of the crew to the ISS, but his wife is going to be giving birth to their third child while he's in orbit. So that date could not be moved. I asked, nope, that's not happening. But, I mean, you got to wonder what that conversation was like with his wife, and we talked about it.
0: I mean, first and foremost, joy and amazement and gratitude, and then sprinkling a little bit of uncertainty and fear, terrified. No, I'm just joking. Of course, this is a significant challenge.
1: And, you know, it's interesting, like, he is like Mr. Unflappable, right? Like, he's a fighter pilot. Like, that's the kind of mentality. This is the one time in our interview where I felt like saw a little bit of the guy behind the guy. And, you know, it's an interesting little predicament that he's in. But he has a lot of faith in his wife, Heather. And he posted actually a beautiful picture of himself, his wife, and his two children as they get ready to leave on Instagram this morning. And he wrote, "Leaving these three plus one on the way is the hardest thing I've ever done, but that's always been the nature of exploration." This is a guy who, when he's not reading about rockets, reads like Arctic Explorers for fun. So maybe that was the time he spent in the Yukon, but he's that guy. He's that kind of, he loves the spirit of exploring. And I think the organizers are going to find a way to make him part of that delivery, maybe in a virtual capacity, but they're certainly aware of it.
2: What a story for his future kid, too. Like, what, your dad missed your birth?
3: Yeah, he was flying to space.
1: Yeah, he was on a work trip.
2: Thanks, as always, for this, Eli.
1: You're welcome.
2: That's the CBC's Eli Glasner. Now, Kutrick and the other three crew members, they blasted off aboard the SpaceX rocket from Cape Canaveral, Florida, just after 11 a.m. Eastern. A few minutes after the launch, the rocket's first stage booster separated and landed back on Earth, where it can be reused. Meanwhile, stage two of the rocket continued to carry the crew into Earth's orbit.
4: Luke, Josh, Sergey, welcome to orbit.
5: Thank you, Luke. Hello, everyone. Waddy tells me I'm in space. I don't really believe it yet. It does feel weird, though. To my family, Heather, Peter, and Anna, I miss you. And to everyone else, thank you for the support. It is time for Crew 13 to go to work.
2: That's the voice of Joshua Kutrick speaking to NASA Mission Control just minutes after reaching orbit. The Dragon spacecraft is scheduled to dock with the International Space Station in about 7 hours. Kutrick will spend 6 months aboard the ISS. Earlier today, NASA Administrator Jared Isaacman gave his assessment of the mission so far during a press conference at Cape Canaveral.
6: Missions like this have become so reliable that they can almost feel routine, but they are not. Putting human beings on top of a rocket and accelerating them to 17,500 miles per hour, rendezvousing with a space station, and then bringing them home safely many, many months later will never be routine. These are demanding missions. They take dedication, extreme expertise, and competence across thousands of people from NASA, the Space Force, and again, our industry partners like SpaceX to pull them off very successfully. But building that capability, the experience and confidence to do it repeatedly, to make it look near routine, is exactly what we're collectively striving to achieve. Now, because of the bravery of this incredible crew and our amazing astronaut corps, there will be children watching today who will never know a time when America could not launch its own astronauts to space. They watched Artemis II travel around the moon. They watched Crew 13 today launch to space. And before long, they'll watch astronauts return to the lunar surface to see the beginnings of a moon base take shape, to grow up in a country where there's a United States Space Academy, and someday tune in to watch their favorite astronaut set foot on a planet other than our own. Now, this crew will turn their attention in the hours ahead to rendezvous and docking, and then months of important work aboard the International Space Station that will benefit life here at home and help prepare future crews for their missions to the Moon, Mars, and someday beyond. This is an absolute great start to Crew 13. We'll be watching very closely, cheering them on throughout the

0: their great expedition.
1: That was NASA Administrator Jared Isaacman. He was given an update on the Dragon spacecraft that's currently carrying Canadian astronaut and Yukoner Joshua Kutrick. The capsule is expected to dock with the International Space Station. Well, it did. Oh, half an hour ago. Yeah, 7 o'clock Eastern. In the next half hour of the program, we're going to check in with Ted Hoppe. He was a teacher of Joshua Kutrick's, and he was there for today's launch. 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It's 4:30.
2: This is CBC News. Good afternoon. I'm Chris Windier. We begin in the Northwest Territories, where investigators with the Transportation Safety Board say they now have all the pieces of an aircraft that crashed near Fort Simpson earlier this summer. The TSB is trying to figure out what caused the crash that killed three people. Crews retrieved the aircraft's missing tail section from a nearby lake September 24th. TSB investigator Eli Pasquale says finding the tail is a major part of the investigation.
3: In this case, when we initially went there, we were missing the tail. So it will likely lead to answers about what happened during the accident. So in this case, now we have the complete aircraft in our possession, which will hopefully make the investigation a lot smoother.
2: The tail section has been taken to Edmonton for analysis. TSB officials say a full report could take up to a year and a half, but they say any findings related to critical safety issues will be released immediately. The Dene Nation has passed a resolution calling for immediate increases to federal education funding. The funding is from Jordan's Principle. That's a legal rule that is used to ensure First Nations children get timely access to services. Members at the Dene National Assembly today called for stable multi-year funding. That's after the Northwest Territories lost nearly $60 million, much of which paid for education assistance. Tetlik Gwich'in Chief Liz Wright says the treaty promise of education has never been fulfilled.
4: And with the funding cut from Jordan's Principal, you know, it's our students that lost out. People in our communities that lost the jobs.
2: The resolution states that every Dene child has the right to education, including in Dene culture and language, in their own community. It gives the national chief a mandate to pursue more funding from Ottawa. The healing continues for some residential school survivors in and around the Northwest Territories. Devin Trudenik reports from the Katladice First Nation.
5: David Putra started attending Holy Angels Residential School in Fort Chipewyan, Alberta, when he was just 4 years old. On the National Day for Truth and Reconciliation, he's reflecting on how much has changed.
6: I think of all the progress that's been made with our nation, with people healing from all the trauma, hurts. Mm-hmm. I call myself a thriver now. I'm not a survivor anymore. So
5: Putra says he wants people to know that there is a lot more help available now for people dealing with trauma. Emily Saunders says she was taken to a residential school in Fort Resolution when she was about 5 years old. She's thinking about the students who never did find a way to resolve their pain.
7: Just sitting there thinking that some of the people never had a chance to really deal with their issues, that, you know, they took it to their grave.
5: She says something as simple as seeing a young girl feeding a fire lifts her up, and she hopes the next generation will understand why the ones who came before struggled. And that information is passed on. Devin Chudinik, CBC News, Katladice First Nation.
2: To the Yukon now, where the Grand Chief of the Council of Yukon First Nations calls Showing Up for Truth and Reconciliation Day an act of solidarity. It follows a hateful demonstration by suspected white supremacists, in Kamloops. On Sunday, masked men displayed mocking messages at the site of a former residential school. Mathia Alatini is CYFN's Grand Chief. She says gathering to honor and support each other yesterday was a powerful act and an opportunity to stand with First Nations in BC.
8: Recognizing and calling out that as bad behavior, as disrespectful behavior, as behavior that's meant to intimidate and provoke and cause divide, calling it out is great. Saying that we can, as we stand up together, that has more power. Love has more power than hate.
2: Alatini also says Canadians must fully recognize how the country has treated Indigenous peoples. She urges people to sit with the past, face it, acknowledge it, and come together in solidarity. And finally, Yukon NDP leader Kate White says she wants the territorial government to involve community members in the construction of the new Ecole Whitehorse Elementary School. White says people should have a say in what the building will look like. On Monday, the Yukon government announced the school will be moved to the Valley View neighborhood. White is the leader of the official opposition in the Yukon legislature.
0: The reality is we can't ask people to participate in a process and ask them to envision and to highlight what is important to them in a school building and then ignore it. And so right now, it's really about making sure that the Ecole Whitehorse Elementary school community is included in that discussion, that the school is being planned for not just now, but for the future.
2: White says the existing school site downtown should be used to benefit the public. That's your CBC Regional News to this hour. National and international news is coming up at the top of the hour. 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I'm Chris Windier.
1: Thanks so much, Chris. Chris Windier from the CBC Yukon Newsroom here in downtown Whitehorse. He'll be back at 5:30 with your next local and regional newscast. 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Could be a news tip, could be anything really. Traffic delay, call our listener line, 668-8460. 335-1653 is the text line. You can text us. Let's look at the weather conditions right now in Whitehorse. Partly cloudy tonight, 40% chance of rain showers or flurries overnight. Wind out of the south, light at 20, a low 0. 60% chance of rain showers or flurries in the morning, and just 6 for the high. Teslin tonight, increasing cloudiness for you with a low of 1. Mainly cloudy on Friday, 60% chance of showers in the afternoon and 7 for the high. In Atlin tonight, mainly cloudy for you down to 0. There's a 30% chance of showers in the afternoon with a high of 9. Haines Junction tonight, a 30% chance of showers for you with a low of minus 5. 30% chance of flurries, rather, on Friday, should get up to 7 for the high. Kluane Lake tonight, partly cloudy for you, down to minus 6. Mix of sun and cloud on Friday and 3 for the high. For Pelly and CarMax tonight, clear skies for you, then a 60% chance of flurries before morning, a low of minus 7. Friday, a few flurries expected in the afternoon, up to 2 centimeters and high 6. Farrow and Ross River tonight, a 40% chance of rain showers, possible flurries before morning, and a low of minus 5. Flurries expected on Friday as well, with 4 being the high. Beaver Creek tonight, a few clouds for you with a 30% chance of flurries, down to minus 4. Friday, a few flurries, about 2 centimeters expected, and a high of 3. In Mayo tonight, a few clouds for you, down to minus 5. Looking to Friday, should get up to 4 for the high, with increasing cloudiness late in the morning. Dawson tonight, 40% chance of rain showers, possible flurries as well, with a low of minus 3. 70% chance of flurries on Friday, and 4 for the high. And in Oak Crow tonight, mainly cloudy with a few flurries beginning late this evening. Temperature steady near minus 2. A few flurries on Friday, down to minus 3 for the high. And on the Dempster Highway tonight, 2 centimeters of the white stuff expected with a low of minus 5. A few flurries ending late in the afternoon Friday. And your temperature steady near minus 4. Well, we got so excited with all the space talk that we didn't have time for the business report. So let's play it now.
9: Good afternoon. First of all, it's official. The West Coast Pipeline, now called Pacific Link, is a go. Now, what does that mean? It means it's going to get built a lot quicker, or at least that's the intention. This new classification under the Building Canada Act as a project of national interest fast-tracks a series of authorizations and permits that would have otherwise taken years to complete. So the project, which is a proposed 1,200-kilometer pipeline from Alberta to the BC coast, could be finished by 2033. The federal government says the pipeline could cost between $35 and $42 billion to build, but bring in over $100 billion in government revenue over the course of its lifetime. Now, crucially, this pipeline still needs private backers. That's the next big hurdle here. We spoke to Dennis McConaughey about that. He's a former TransCanada executive and says that's among several risks here.
10: There are

0: still some fundamental risks that hang out there, and it's evidenced by the fact that there were no customers with him today. There was none of the five major oil sands producers saying that they are signed up, and those risks remain. Open-ended carbon taxes, the imposition of pathways, and also the still risk of after-the-fact judicial review of any decision that comes out of this refined or renewed or improved regulatory process based on the courts deeming that inadequate consultation actually occurred.
1: According to the federal government, the pipeline will also create nearly 150,000 new jobs. Let's turn now to a disturbing report out of Ottawa this week. It says a rogue AI agent tried to hack a Canadian government website. We found out this week that in May and June, rogue AI agents tried to hack into the Library and Archives Canada website. This was first reported by a private AI research firm on Monday and then confirmed by the Canadian Centre for Cybersecurity, which is part of the federal government's cyber defense infrastructure. We don't believe these hacking attempts were successful and the agents did not access non-public information, but we also don't know who these agents even were or who sent them. Their behavior was consistent with OpenAI agents, but the firm who discovered this, Transluce, said they could not confidently attribute these attempts directly to OpenAI. I spoke to cybersecurity tech analyst Ritesh Kotek about all this. He said, the problem is we have no framework in place to deal with these events.
2: This is scary. The mere fact that these types of agents exist, the technology has evolved, and we really don't have any safeguards. There's no rule book when it comes to leveraging artificial intelligence, how the researchers need to ensure that the tech gets used for good and not evil. There's patchworks that we're seeing around the world. We're seeing the OpenAI CEO appear in front of the UN Security Council, which happened recently as well. But we're going down some uncharted waters here.
1: Now, this is not the first time this has happened. A rogue AI agent successfully infiltrated an Australian government website earlier this year, and the U.S. Department of Education, the U.S. Census Bureau, and the Securities and Exchange Commission have all been targeted as well. And finally, today's a big day for workers in several Canadian provinces. Minimum wage is increasing in Ontario, Prince Edward Island, Nova Scotia, Manitoba, and Saskatchewan. It depends on the province, but it's mostly increasing around 40 cents an hour. The federal minimum wage is going up as well from $17.75 to $18.15 an hour. That's only for workers in federally regulated industries like banking, telecoms, and transportation. In total, about 1 in 10 workers across Canada work for minimum wage. Here in Alberta, minimum wage is the lowest at $15 an hour. For CBC Radio, I'm Chris Edwards.
3: Thanks so much, Chris. You're listening to Airplay on this Thursday, October 4th. First, George Moradis with you. In for Dave White, it's 4:42. And as you heard in the news, it was a historic morning in Florida for Joshua Kutrick, the Canadian astronaut who went to school in Whitehorse, blasted into space aboard the SpaceX Dragon spacecraft. Here's what it sounded like.
4: 3, 2, 1, ignition, and liftoff. Go Falcon, go Dragon, and go Crew 13.
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5: All 9 Merlin engines on the first stage at maximum thrust of 1.7 million pounds.
3: Now, retired Yukon schoolteacher Ted Hupe was on the ground in Cape Canaveral for the launch. That's because one of his former students is Canadian astronaut Joshua Kutrick. And I caught up with Ted earlier. Thanks for making time, Ted. How are you doing today?
7: Doing really well. Thank you, George.
3: So I've never been on the ground at Cape Canaveral for a rocket launch. What was it like to be there? We saw the selfie, you know, as you counted down and then smoke and flame behind you as the rocket goes into the air. What was that like to be there?
7: Well, the Kennedy Space Center is such a vast area. It's hard to get perspective. On Tuesday, we went and visited the launch site. So we got close to the launch, but close meaning, you know, a few hundred meters. But, you know, when we're at the viewing site, we're 3 miles away. And so the launch site is not close, but you can feel the heat and the sound waves just hit you even 3 miles away. So

0: So, I couldn't imagine being any closer. It's
1: Yeah,
0: quite exciting.
1: what is the mood like? Because we saw your video. How many people, I guess, are in that area where you're watching this historic moment?
0: Well, it's very festive. Each astronaut has a contingent of guests that they have invited. The Kuchrick clan, or Josh Kuchrick, invited 64 people. I think he was allowed 100, but I think 64 attended, and roughly the same number for all the other astronauts. And so we had a bleacher section all to ourselves in terms of the Kuchrick contingent, and they were all boisterous Canadians rooting for Josh. And then there were the other Americans who were on site, and actually some of them were sitting with us. I got to meet the commander's mom and dad and grandparents, and so it was a lot of festivities. And we have an announcer who's hyping the crowd up, so it's a little bit festivus. It's quite exciting. And then you've got the NASA screen happening with the countdown clock and commentators talking about what's happening and what's going to happen. So there's lots of stimulus happening all around you.
1: I can't imagine the nerves because I was in grade three in 1986. That was my first time ever watching a rocket launch, and obviously we all know what happened there. To know, like, what is the mood when you're there and you're about to see this happen? I can only imagine the emotions that must be going through.
0: Well, I had the opportunity to talk to Josh's mom about 20 minutes before launch, and she was very, very nervous. And the NASA people actually prepare the crowd for what could happen. They talked about loading the fuel onto the rocket 20 minutes before launch, and then they talked about the escape procedures and the what ifs, which is kind of scary hearing the what ifs. So it's filled with drama, and everyone was tense for sure.
1: Of course, we know that it went off without a hitch. How cool is this? I mean, did when you got that email, I guess, saying we want you to be one of the 64 guests to be there, and the fact that you're watching a former student, someone you know with UConn connections, like real pinch me moment, I imagine.
0: Well, it is, and it's so humbling because you got to put this into perspective. I knew Josh in my grade six class back in 1994. And I was a high school teacher, and I moved down to grade six, and I was learning grade six curriculum with the kids. And to think that what I did had an impact is so humbling. It's I don't know what to make of it still.
1: And what do you think the impact can be for young UConners, knowing that, holy smokes, that's someone that went to the same school as me, or that walked the streets of Whitehorse with me, and look at them now. Like, what kind of an impact can it have on these young learners?
0: Well, I think every young learner and family should take into account that any child can reach for the stars, literally, and any child can achieve greatness. Like that particular class had a great number of kids who went through academic programs, post-secondary, and have gone on to professional careers. There's a doctor in that from that class, physiotherapists, some directors in YG. There's a lot of things that kids can aspire to. And I think that the adage that you can achieve anything that you want if you work hard enough for it. And I got to tell you, Josh was a hard worker, even in grade six. And everything I've learned about him since is all about working hard and trying to achieve the goals that he set. And that's exactly what he did.
1: I know you're a big sports guy, a big Montreal Canadiens fan. Was it kind of the same vibe once the successful launch happened? Were you high-fiving people right after, or what was that all
0: Well, I
1: like?
0: was high-fiving people, but there were people hugging each other, especially the families, knowing that the astronauts were in orbit was just this big wave of relief, because if you're following space travel, the most difficult and dangerous parts are the liftoff and the re-entry into the Earth's atmosphere. So knowing that they got off, knowing that they got into orbit was a huge relief for everyone.
1: What's the rest of your time in Florida look like?
0: Well, yesterday.

0: Yesterday we went looking for alligators, so that was fun. Tomorrow I think it'll be kind of a calm day. We travel back to Whitehorse on Saturday, but one thing we're going to do tonight at midnight is we're going to get to watch the Falcon Heavy take off at night from the beach. So that'll be from Cocoa Beach, just a little ways from our hotel. So they say night launches are very exciting as well. So we're going to take that in.
1: What a day for you. What an experience. And I really appreciate you sharing some of it with us, Ted.
0: Oh, you're very welcome. Thank you for asking.
1: That's retired UConn school teacher Ted Hupe. We reached him in Florida, where earlier today he watched one of his former students, Joshua Kutrick, blast off into space. Pretty cool indeed. You're listening to Airplay. Well, UConn Artists at Work's next show features human connections made through art. Pat Bragg and Friends, Where We Live, opens tomorrow night at the UConn Artists at Work. It brings together artists from the Yukon, across Canada, and beyond. Pat Bragg has curated this show. She's had solo exhibitions in Winnipeg and has participated in over 30 group exhibitions in both Winnipeg and right here in Whitehorse. I spoke with Pat earlier, along with her friend John Scott. He's an exhibitor in the show and a Kamloops photographer and a longtime friend of Bragg's.
2: Good afternoon to you.
1: Thanks for coming by the station.
3: Hey, you're welcome. Nice to be here.
2: Our pleasure, yeah.
1: Pat, I wanted to ask you why you thought now is the right time for a show like this.
2: Well, the main reason was that I thought that it would be really fun to include artists that people don't usually see in the Yukon. There are a couple of other Yukon artists, but one doesn't show very much and the other one doesn't show regularly, but the rest are from Manitoba, from BC, one from Italy. And I just thought it'd be inspiring for people to look at some other art that they don't normally see.
1: How did you go about curating the show, or how did you put together the list of artists?
2: Well, I called it Pat Bragg and Friends, so I started out with my friends, and John and I have been friends for like 50 years.
3: Wow. Yeah.
2: So I thought, okay, which of my friends are artists and which ones am I likely to be able to get art from, and either art, new art that they want to sell or art that we'll just show for display. You know, our one artist who's I've worked with in Italy is I have some of his work, and I'm just going to show it. It's not for sale, but it's very beautiful watercolor work and just something to really inspire people to see a different way of doing things. Sometimes we get tired of seeing the same art by the same artists in our, although we have a large and thriving art community, it's always great to see something new.
1: 50 years of anything but friendship. How did you guys become friends originally?
3: Well, Flin Flon's a very small town, so when you're growing up there, you get to know quite a few people, and we had a lot of mutual friends, and one thing led to another. When we lived in Flin Flon at the same time, we hung out, and over the years, everybody's moved off to different locations, and we've had an opportunity to get together once in a blue moon, but this was really an opportunity for my wife and I to come up and spend some time for the first time ever in Whitehorse and spend some time with Pat. And I brought three photos for the show, and very happy to have done that. And we were busy this morning setting up the show, and I'm blown away by the quality of the work in the community. It's amazing to see.
1: About time, right, Pat? Jeez, finally came for a visit.
2: Really?
3: No, I know.
1: It must have been nice when you got that phone call from an old friend saying, "Hey, I want you to be part of this."
3: Yeah, it was very nice. It was flattering, and it was a motivation for me to sort of dig through the archives and see what I had that would be suitable for a show. And with the theme being where we live, my wife and I have lived in Kamloops now for just a little over 9 years, and I've had the opportunity to sort of explore the area and take a lot of photos of things that were new to me. So I was able to winnow that thousands of photos down to three to bring to the show, and I'm happy to do it.
1: I know Kamloops somewhat. What images did you decide to bring?
3: I have an image from west of the community. And it's a shot of railway tracks of the

0: the CP rail moving into Flin Flon, the rail, or into
1: Kamloops.
0: Into Kamloops. So that was sort of out on the west end of the city. I have another one up at Johnson Lake, which is a beautiful little lake that we like.

0: So I've got a nice shot from there. And then another one east of town at one of the vineyards just captured a very nice sunset, I thought. So.
1: And Pat, how will you be showing where you live through this?
2: I'm showing three photographs with beadwork on them, and they're in the Kluane area, these particular ones. So I chose these three pictures because they're so reflective of the Yukon that I think when I first fell in love with it, I was living in Haines Junction and briefly, and I just thought when I am away and I think of the Yukon, I think of those big unglaciated mountains and just the blue of the sky, the blue of the water, the just the majesty of these mountains and the water. And when I do the beadwork, I try to single out something in the picture that really makes an impression on me, and so it kind of embellishes the photographs that way. They're on canvas. And I have another piece that's one of my pieces of wearable art that's made out of, I spin the yarn and I knit and add fur to. It's kind of a very glamorous kind of evening wrap with lynx fur and yak wool, silk, alpaca, all kinds of beautiful soft and exotic fibers in it.
1: I want to know more about this epic road trip that kind of helped facilitate this show in the first place.
2: Oh, well, you know, asking your friends to participate in a show and having to pack up and ship their art up here, you know, can be time-consuming and expensive. So I thought I lived in Winnipeg for about 10 years helping look after my parents, and while I was there, I bought a little summer cabin, and I thought, well, I'm going there this summer anyway, I'll drive there, I'll just drive around and pick up this art from my friends. And John brought his up on the plane last night from Kamloops.
0: Yeah, but she didn't drive to Kamloops.
2: No, I didn't.
1: I mean, a little easier.
2: And one of my friends, Judy Sanka, who is a mutual friend of ours from Flin Flon originally, she and her husband are both in the show. They live in Nanaimo, and they were driving to Winnipeg this summer to see their children. And they dropped the pictures in Winnipeg at our other mutual friend's house at where I was staying when I went to Winnipeg. So I picked those up, and I went to people's studios and picked them up. Or some of them I'm showing that I've had hanging on my own walls at home for a while, and I just want people to see them. I want to share that beautiful art because it's so special.
1: Nice way to bring all the friends together, eh, and put on a show for the community you call home.
2: Exactly. And, you know, I knew it would be great to see people maybe I hadn't seen in 10, 15 years, sometimes even longer. But, you know, the chance to connect and sit down and share a meal or just have coffee together or a glass of wine or something and see their new work and talk about all the things you talk about with your friends, your families, all the things you know about each other and where you live and the world situation, everything. It was just, I came back, driving back that Alaska Highway route from the middle of nowhere in Manitoba. I just was full of love, really, and appreciation for the friendships that I've had in my life. I'm so grateful for them.
1: That's Yukon visual artist Pat Bragg, along with Kamloops photographer John Scott. Pat Bragg and Friends, Where We Live, opens tomorrow at the Yukon Artists at Work. Opening showcase from 5 until 7. And it's bringing together artists from the Yukon, across Canada, and beyond.

certainly shaping up to be a busy weekend in Whitehorse on the arts front, with the Yukon Fringe Festival officially opening tonight. We'll hear from one of the artists who's traveled all the way from Prince Edward Island to be part of this year's inaugural Fringe Festival.